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0: Assalamu alaikum wa rahmatullahi wa barakatuh. We welcome you to the airwaves of Radio Islam International this Sunday morning. It's gone 13 minutes past the hour of 9. This is the Sunday Splash program. My name is Ahmed Waja. I will be in your company for this hour until 10 o'clock, inshallah. And joining me for the program is my colleague and my co-host, Mulana Muhammad Yameen. Mulana, assalamu alaikum wa rahmatullahi wa barakatuh.
1: Wa alaikum salam wa rahmatullahi wa barakatuh, Mulana.
0: Hope you're doing well, Ma. It's the start of the holidays, right?
1: Jim, alhamdulillah, doing well. And as Mulana, I have mentioned, it is the start of the holidays. It's a bit of a chilly start of the holidays. And I was looking at some of the groups on social media. And, you know, Mulana, there's this craze that always comes during the June, July holidays that where is it going to snow? Yeah. And then you get people, like how you get people who chase storms, they call storm chasers. You'd also get snow chasers who would go to the closest place to Joburg, would be Harrismith, obviously, to view the snow over the Drakensberg Mountains, Mulana.
0: Yes, subhanAllah, that is very true. And we have been having some mixed weather. Certain days it gets quite nice and hot. I remember, I think, Friday was a nice, good day. Yesterday was okay. In the morning, around about this time, a little bit late, it started getting a bit cloudy. We weren't too sure, is it going to rain, is it not going to rain? It turned out to be a fairly okay day. Today, again, alhamdulillah, the sun is bright and clear skies that's here in Indonesia in front of us, what we can see out of the window here. Not too sure about other areas, but we've got to continue turning to Allah subhanahu wa ta'ala and ask Allah subhanahu wa ta'ala for good conditions, for beautiful conditions. We many times, we sometimes want the snow, etc., but then we don't realize it. You know, we want the snow because it's just a form of enjoyment for us. We want to go there, play with the snow. We want to experience what it looks like to snow. But then we don't think that, you know, there's certain people that are homeless and certain people that don't have anywhere to stay, don't have any sufficient heating facilities around them. They don't have sufficient clothes, etc. And for them, the snow will be really, really devastating for the animals, for the plantation, etc., vegetation. It can sometimes be very, very, very damaging for all those different things. So yeah, that is what man is. Man always puts his need in front of everybody else's, and that is what he wants. But whatever the conditions, we should be grateful to Allah subhanahu wa ta'ala. And yeah, the current conditions in our country, we should be making a lot of dua. We should be making a lot of dua. Let there not be a day that goes by when we do not beseech and we do not beg Allah subhanahu wa ta'ala for peace to prevail in our country and for good conditions to prevail and for Allah subhanahu wa ta'ala to send down his mercy and his blessings upon us. For that, as you said, a lot of dua is needed, a lot of durood is needed, a lot of istighfar is needed as well. All right, let's head into our program for today. So we're going to start off the program with the first segment. That is, we're taking a look, or we continue to go through these very motivational, these very inspiring, these very beautiful stories of the great Sahabi, Hazrat Abu Bakr, radiallahu ta'ala. And the second segment of the program, we've got our interview. Hopefully that will materialize. We're speaking to a dietitian today, and it's all about why young people or people at younger ages are developing lifestyle diseases. That's something really concerning, very interesting as well. And then we'll conclude our discussion. We have been going through winter and some facts and things about winter that make people love winter, in particularly in South Africa. We've gone through just a few of those facts. We'll see how many of them are left, and we'll try and go through a few more of them today. But for now, we're going to start off with our discussion on the stories of Hazrat Abu Bakr radiallahu ta'ala. Last week also, there were some really, really amazing, really beautiful stories about Hazrat Abu Bakr radiallahu ta'ala. And we concluded with that story of how Hazrat Abu Bakr radiallahu ta'ala, his excessive weeping, his excessive crying, and that painted a very beautiful picture of the love that he had for Allah subhanahu wa ta'ala and the love that he had for Nabi Kareem sallallahu alayhi wa sallam. All right, first story that we start off with today is the first Muslim, which is very, very, very well documented. Hazrat Abu Bakr radiallahu ta'ala being the first adult male Muslim to accept Islam. So it was during a gathering of eminent scholars that Imam Sha'bi rahimahullah asked Hazrat Abdullah ibn Abbas radiallahu ta'ala, who was the first person to accept Islam. And Hazrat Abdullah bin Abbas radiallahu ta'ala who replied, remember, this is from the family of Nabi Akrim sallallahu alayhi wa sallam. He replied and he said, have you not heard the couplets of Hassan bin Thabit radiallahu ta'ala? He then related those couplets, which mean, when you make mention of the accomplishments of a brother, then mention those of your brother Abu Bakr. He was the best of creation after Nabi sallallahu alayhi wa sallam in taqwa, in justice, and in trustworthiness. The Quran calls him the second of the two, and he was the first person to believe in Rasulullah sallallahu alayhi wasallam. Imam Shabi rahimahullah heard this and he cried out, you are right, because most definitely the first person, the first adult to accept Islam with understanding and with love for Islam was none other than Hazrat Abu Bakr radiallahu anhu. And subhanAllah, if you look at these couplets or this poetry that was rendered by Hazrat Hassan radiallahu ta'ala anhu, the second of the two. And if Allah subhanahu wa ta'ala had called him the second of the two, how can we ever challenge that decision? How can we ever wonder and discuss that after Nabi sallallahu alayhi wasallam in this ummah, who was the next best person, when Allah subhanahu wa ta'ala had already made it very, very, very clear, Thani Athnain, he is the second of the two. He wasn't only the second of the two in that cave, he was the second of the two in this ummah to accept Islam, and he will remain after Nabi Akrim sallallahu alayhi wa sallam in each and everything. Nabi sallallahu alayhi wa sallam will be the first to enter Jannah of this ummah the second to enter Jannah. Obviously, that means after the Prophet alayhi wa sallam with taslimat, but Hazrat Abu Bakr radiallahu ta'ala, who will then be next in line before each and every one of us, he will be the first one to enter into Jannah. In fact, when we go through the hadith of Hazrat that speaks about the status and the rank of Hazrat Abu Bakr radiallahu an, then there are hadith that says that even the doors of Jannah will call out for him to enter through them. We will aspire to enter to the doors of Jannah, but the doors of Jannah will aspire that he must enter through them. This is the rank and the status that Allah Rabbul Izzat had granted to Hazrat Abu Bakr radiallahu ta'ala.
1: Jamalana, you've so beautifully put the virtue of Hazrat Abu Bakr radiallahu anhu, that even Jannah desires, the doors of Jannah desire that Hazrat Abu Bakr radiallahu anhu should enter through them, whereas we are still working on attaining the Jannah. SubhanAllah, that is such a beautiful parable that Maulana has made. Now, the another incident regarding the virtue of Hazrat Abu Bakr radiallahu anhu is when Aisha, the daughter of Hazrat Talha radiallahu anhu, once sent to her mother, who was Ummi Kulthum, the daughter of Hazrat Abu Bakr radiallahu anhu, my father was better than yours. And to this, Hazrat Aisha radiallahu anha responded, should I rather not decide the matter between you two? She then said, Rasulullah sallallahu alayhi wa sallam once said to Abu Bakr radiallahu anhu, O Abu Bakr, Allah has freed you from Jahannam. It was from that day onwards that he received the title of Atiq, meaning one who is set free, one set free. Because Abu Bakr was given this title of Atiq, one who is set free, meaning that Allah has freed Hazrat Abu Bakr from Jahannam. So as Maulana also said, that we are still attaining Jannah, we want to attain Jannah. And Hazrat Abu Bakr in his lifetime already, Allah SWT had freed him from Jahannam and had given him the glad tidings. Rasulullah SAW had given him the glad tidings on occasions that he will be from among those who enter Jannah. And not only enter Jannah, but he will be the first person in this ummah to enter Jannah after Rasulullah SAW.
0: SubhanAllah, yes, that is very true. The first person to enter Jannah and the highest rank that Allah subhanahu wa ta'ala has afforded to anyone in the ummah of Nabi Akrim sallallahu alayhi wa sallam, that definitely goes to Hazrat Abu Bakr radiallahu ta'ala. Alright, we go through a few more stories of Hazrat Abu Bakr radiallahu anhu. They speak about the opinion of Hazrat Abu Bakr radiallahu anhu. So before sending Hazrat Mu'adh ibn Jabal radiallahu ta'ala anhu as governor to Yemen, Rasulullah sallallahu alayhi wa sallam first consulted with some of the Sahaba radiallahu ta'ala anhum. And amongst those Sahaba were included Hazrat Abu Bakr radiallahu ta'ala anhu, Hazrat Umar radiallahu ta'ala anhu, and Hazrat Uthman radiallahu ta'ala anhu. So subhanAllah, this is also in itself a beautiful lesson. Nabi Akrim sallallahu alayhi wa sallam used to receive wahi from Allah subhanahu wa ta'ala. And any decision that he needed to make, he just needed to raise his hand to the heavens, and Allah subhanahu wa ta'ala would have consulted with him. Allah subhanahu wa ta'ala would have sent Jibreel alayhi salatu wasalam to guide Nabi sallallahu alayhi wa sallam on what decision to take. But Nabi sallallahu alayhi wa sallam taught his ummah a very, very, very great lesson, and that is in Mashura. So he consulted the Sahaba radiallahu anhu, that my intention is to send Mu'adh bin Jabal radiallahu an, make him the governor and send him to Yemen. But Nabi sallallahu alayhi wa sallam consulted these great illustrious companions and Sahaba radiallahu ta'ala anhum, Abu Bakr radiallahu anhu, Umar radiallahu anhu, Uthman radiallahu ta'ala anhu, all of them were consulted. So when Hazrat Abu Bakr radiallahu ta'ala anhu was asked for his opinion, he said, O Rasulullah sallallahu alayhi wa sallam, we would say nothing if you did not ask for our opinion. To this, Rasulullah sallallahu alayhi wa sallam said, I am just like you in matters about which I do not receive revelation. So that also gives us the very clear understanding that Nabi sallallahu alayhi wa sallam was not Alimul Ghaib. The only one that knew Alimul Ghaib, the only one that is Alimul Ghaib, is none other than Allah subhanahu wa ta'ala. Yes, Nabi sallallahu alayhi wa sallam was blessed with divine knowledge by Allah subhanahu wa ta'ala, but he did not know the unseen. And that is why he very clearly said, I am just like you in matters about which I do not receive revelation. I'm just going to give my opinion, and I could be right, I could be wrong, like how you could be right and you could be wrong. So in this way, Nabi sallallahu alayhi wa sallam then consulted the Sahaba radiallahu ta'ala anhum, and they had all given their opinions. Rasulullah sallallahu alayhi wa sallam then asked Hazrat Mu'adh ibn Jabal radiallahu ta'ala anhu what he thought should be done. He said that he preferred the opinion of Hazrat Abu Bakr radiallahu ta'ala anhu. Nabi sallallahu alayhi wa sallam then remarked and said, indeed, even from above the heavens, Allah does not like Abu Bakr radiallahu anhu to be wrong. Allah does not like Abu Bakr to be wrong. Those are the words of Nabi sallallahu alayhi wa sallam, subhanAllah. That shows that the opinion of Hazrat Abu Bakr radiallahu anhu is to conform with the Mashiyat and the desire of Allah subhanahu wa ta'ala. Whatever Allah subhanahu wa ta'ala wanted must happen, Allah subhanahu wa ta'ala used to put it in the heart of Hazrat Abu Bakr radiallahu anhu, and that is what he used to utter. Nabi sallallahu alayhi wa sallam's words were, indeed, even from above the heavens, Allah does not like that Abu Bakr radiallahu anhu should be wrong. So the shows not just his status in front of the Sahaba radiallahu anhum, not only his status in front of Rasulullah sallallahu alaihi wasallam, but his status in the heavens, his status in front of Almighty Allah subhanahu wa ta'ala.
1: Jumana, another incident from the life of Hazrat Abu Bakr radiallahu anhu, and this is when Rasulullah sallallahu alaihi wasallam, Hazrat Abu Bakr radiallahu anhu, and Hazrat Umar radiallahu anhu, as well as Hazrat Uthman radiallahu anhu, were once upon Mount Uhud, and the mountain started to shake. Rasulullah sallallahu alaihi wasallam placed his foot firmly upon the mountain and addressed it, saying, O Uhud, stop shaking. You have a Nabi, a Siddiq, and two martyrs standing upon you. So Rasulullah sallallahu alaihi addressed the mountain, imagine that, and Rasulullah sallallahu told Mount Uhud, stop shaking, you have a Nabi, meaning Rasulullah sallallahu alaihi a Siddiq, meaning Hazrat Abu Bakr radiallahu anhu, and two martyrs standing upon you. This is reference to Hazrat Umar radiallahu anhu and Hazrat Uthman radiallahu anhu. And obviously, after Rasulullah sallallahu had passed away, then it was seen Hazrat Abu Bakr became the first Khalifa. Hazrat Umar radiallahu anhu also then he was martyred, and Hazrat Uthman radiallahu anhu was also martyred. So the statement of Rasulullah sallallahu alaihi wasallam, most definitely it materialized. The Ummah had seen it. But just to highlight that Rasulullah sallallahu alaihi wasallam actually said that, "Oh Uhud, you have a Siddiq standing upon you as well." So this was the great virtue, the great merit of Hazrat Abu Bakr radiallahu anhu, that Mount Uhud was addressed to stop shaking, because also Rasulullah SAW said, you have a Nabi, a Siddiq, and two martyrs standing upon you.
0: SubhanAllah, imagine the maqam, imagine the status and the rank that Nabi SAW would take their name and address the mountain, using them as reasons why you should stop shaking. It also shows the humility of Nabi Akrim sallallahu alaihi wasallam. Nabi sallallahu alaihi wasallam could have said, I, the Nabi of Allah, am on you. And that is more than enough reason for you to stop shaking. But Nabi sallallahu alaihi wasallam never ever liked praise to be directed only to himself. And that is why he even added that Siddiq Akbar, Hazrat Abu Bakr radiallahu anhu, is standing on you. And these two great martyrs, these two great sons of Islam, Umar radiallahu anhu and Uthman radiallahu anhu, they are also standing upon you. And that is from amongst the wisdom, from amongst the hikmat, and from amongst the divine knowledge that Allah subhanahu wa ta'ala had blessed Nabi sallallahu alayhi wa sallam with, that Allah subhanahu wa ta'ala had granted him divine inspiration, that he knew what was, you know, what was going to be the outcome of Hazrat Umar and Hazrat Uthman radiallahu ta'ala. But as Marana said, this shows the rank of Hazrat Abu Bakr radiallahu anhu and the other Sahaba as well, and therefore we should develop absolute love for these great Sahaba radiallahu ta'ala. Okay, it's time for us to go through one more story for today, then that is the sword of Allah. So when Hazrat Khalid bin Walid radiallahu ta'ala anhu decided to accept Islam, then he saw a dream. He saw a dream in which he was in a dry and desolate area, after which he went to a lush and fertile plain. So he saw this dream. In his dream, he sees himself in a very dry and in a very lonely area. He's there all alone. It's very dry, etc. And then he left that place and he came to another place. And this place was very lush. It was very fertile compared to the first place. So it was the total opposite. So when he arrived in Medina, he narrated this dream to Hazrat Abu Bakr who informed him that the lush and fertile plain to which he headed was the expanse of Islam, where Allah subhanahu wa ta'ala intended guiding him. As for the desolate and dry land where he initially found himself, that was the desolation of kufr and shirk. So what a beautiful interpretation to the dream Hazrat Abu Bakr had made. And that is what then eventually led to Hazrat Khalid bin Walid coming into the fold of Islam, becoming radiallahu ta'ala, and then we know from there history bears testimony to Khalid bin Walid radiallahu anhu, the sword of Allah, Saifullah, and the amount that he had then done for Islam, the amount of battles he had conquered, fighting for Islam, fighting for the deen of Allah subhanahu wa ta'ala. But Hazrat Abu Bakr radiallahu anhu was able to make an interpretation to this dream, and what an excellent and correct interpretation it turned out to be. All right, that brings us to the end of that first segment of the program. There were some very, very beautiful stories that we went through today. The first Muslim, undoubtedly, Hazrat Abu Bakr radiallahu anhu, was the first adult male to accept Islam. The virtue of Hazrat Abu Bakr radiallahu anhu, when Nabi sallallahu alayhi wa sallam told him that Allah has freed you from Jahannam. And imagine if we could receive a status and rank like that. We carry on as if we have been given this guarantee of freedom from Jahannam, but we don't have anything like that. Abu Bakr radiallahu anhu had the guarantee of freedom from Jahannam, yet he still feared Jahannam so much. May Allah subhanahu wa ta'ala grant us the true understanding. Then we went through the opinion of Hazrat Abu Bakr radiallahu anhu, where Nabi sallallahu alayhi wa sallam said, even Allah does not like that Abu Bakr radiallahu anhu should be wrong. And then the Mount of Uhud, when it started shaking, the Nabi sallallahu alayhi wa sallam said, I am on you, Siddiq Akbar is on you, and the two martyrs are on you, so stop shaking. That they also showed his rank and his status. May Allah subhanahu wa ta'ala grant us the true love for these great Sahaba radiallahu ta'ala anhu, and to at least endeavor, to at least aspire to try and walk in their footsteps, and to create the true love in our hearts for them. That brings us to the end of that segment of the program. We're going to go for a break and then we'll have our interview.

0: Lifestyle diseases such as type 2 diabetes, high blood pressure, heart disease, and obesity were once more commonly associated with older adults. However, healthcare professionals are increasingly seeing these conditions develop in younger people, including young adults and even adolescents. Now, a combination of factors such as poor dietary habits, sedentary lifestyles, stress, inadequate sleep, and increased consumption of highly processed foods, these are all things which are contributing to this growing concern. While genetics may play a role, many lifestyle-related conditions can be prevented or managed through healthier daily choices. So today we are joined by Sister Iman Mukaddam, a dietitian, to discuss why lifestyle diseases are affecting younger generations and also what risk factors people should be aware of and how nutrition can play a key role in prevention and long-term health. Sister Iman, assalamu alaikum wa rahmatullahi wa barakatuh.
1: Wa alaikum assalam wa rahmatullahi wa barakatuh.
0: Jazakallah for joining us on Radio Islam International this morning.
1: Jazakallah for having me.
0: Now, why are healthcare professionals seeing more cases of lifestyle diseases such as type 2 diabetes, obesity, and high blood pressure in younger people today?
1: So usually these conditions that we're seeing at a younger age is mostly because our lifestyles have changed dramatically. I think majority of our listeners will agree with me when I say that many of us are spending more time sitting, we exercise less, we have less sleep, or we have poor quality sleep, and we also live lives that are, that we experience high levels of stress. At the same time, we have a lot of unhealthy food that's become more affordable, more convenient, and heavily marketed. And unfortunately, these habits often begin in childhood, which means their risk factors are starting a lot younger and it's developing over many years before symptoms are actually appearing.
2: Okay, now you spoke about our eating habits and the role that it's playing. But what role does the modern eating habits have? And in today's time, this highly processed foods that we all just seem to love and enjoy, what role does that play in the development of these conditions?
1: Remember that highly processed foods are usually high in sugar, salt, unhealthy fats, as well as calories. So it's very energy dense, and it's low in fiber and other essential micronutrients. So these tend to be easily overeaten, and they don't keep us full for very long. So frequent consumption of this actually contributes to weight gain, insulin resistance, high blood pressure, high cholesterol. And then processed foods don't need to be completely eliminated from your diet, but they shouldn't form the foundation or the basis of our daily diet. Remember that a balanced diet is one that you're focusing on your whole grains or your whole wheat breads, your whole wheat carbs, vegetables, fruits, your lean proteins, so like lean chicken, fish, your leaner meats, legumes, chickpeas, our dals, and obviously healthy fats. This will rather offer you much greater protection against chronic disease than eliminating processed foods alone.
0: Are there any early warning signs that people should pay attention to before lifestyle diseases become more serious?
1: But because how many lifestyle diseases develop silently, which is it's quite important to have your regular health screening, but you can see some early warning signs. And I feel like our bodies often tell us. Our bodies are quite intelligent that way. We often know the signs that are not normal, but we usually overlook them because, life is so busy. But if you have unexplained weight gain suddenly, specifically around the abdomen, it's not just as we get older that's normal. It's not normal. Persistent fatigue or, constantly feeling low in energy, just not having a drive. If you are always thirsty and you have to use the bathroom often for frequent urination, if your vision suddenly changes and becomes blurry. And then if you do your regular screenings and, often they tell you your blood pressure, your cholesterol's tending to get, it's trending in the higher ranges or, the lower high ranges, and you should get it checked out. And most importantly, if you've got a family history of any heart disease, diabetes, cholesterol, you should have these checkups regularly enough so that you can catch them before the actual symptoms develop.
2: Sister Iman, what practical dietary and lifestyle changes can individuals make to reduce their risk and improve their long-term health?
1: So often when I consult a patient, they come to me almost defeated and they say the doctor has given them no choice but to come to the dietitian. And I say to my patients, I'm not here to change your entire diet A to Z. Obviously, if you come with a really poor diet, we have to change A to Z. But the majority of my patients are in the right direction and are always say to them, small changes make the biggest impact, and consistency is key. So remember that your plate, when you sit down for your meal, your plate should be half of half vegetables or salad, and then your meals, especially your bread, like bread is non-negotiable. It should be whole wheat, seeded, low GI bread, not simply white bread. Stay away from your refined carbohydrates. I mean, too much baking, pastries, cakes, you know, the refined carbohydrates are very problematic. Remember to include lean proteins and healthy fats in your meals daily. Reduce your sugary drinks and sodas, and limit the ultra-processed snack foods. Like, keep them for, you know, specific occasions, like a family picnic or get-together, but don't have them in the house daily, because if it's there, you're going to eat it. But if it's not there, like, most people are not really going to take the effort to drive out, go to the shop, get it, and then, you know, come back home and eat it. And remember to stay physically active 3 to 5 days a week, between, you know, 30 to 40 an hour, 30 minutes to an hour at a time. Or even if you say that your lifestyle is too busy and you cannot exercise, 15 minutes of walking daily makes a huge improvement. And then try to get adequate sleep and find healthy ways to manage your stress so that you actually get good quality sleep. And remember to schedule your regular health checkup so you can monitor your blood pressure, your blood sugar, and your cholesterol. So this doesn't have to be perfect. We're not looking for perfection. Every healthy choice will contribute to a better long-term health.
0: Now, Sister, you've already provided quite a few practical ways in which we can change our lives to become healthier. What message would you like to leave listeners, about taking proactive steps toward better nutrition and disease prevention?
1: Remember that your health is one of your greatest investments. It is a great amana from Allah subhanahu wa ta'ala, and we have to look after our bodies and our health. If you are physically in a good condition, it helps you on a spiritual level and to, you know, uphold your salah, manage to sit for the long tarawis during Ramadan, to sit after Fajr or between the Hajr and Fajr, to sit all the way up to Salatul Ishraq. So investing in your body is a massive thing. And prevention is always easier, it's less expensive, and it's more effective than treating an actual disease after it's diagnosed. So I think for all the listeners out there today, start with one realistic change. Whether today at lunchtime you just add a salad to your meal, or you know, a second helping of vegetables, take a daily walk, make it a family thing. I mean, it's school holidays, it's a nice time to actually start doing or start implementing good family habits. A 15-minute walk after lunch or dinner with the kids will be, you know, something, if it's possible. Drinking more water. Small habits, if you practice it consistently, leads to significant improvement over time. So, we're not asking about, you know, you to be on a strict diet or depriving yourself of, you know, good food. Because remember, we also associate food with social events now as well. So we're not asking for you to starve yourself or deprive yourself. You actually just need to nourish your body so you can live a healthier, more energetic, more fulfilling life.
0: JazakAllah for that very important and very pertinent information, Sister.
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1: Thanks for having me. Assalamu alaikum.
0: Wa alaikum salam wa rahmatullah. That was Sister Iman Mukaddam, who is a dietitian, and we're talking about why are more people, specifically younger people, developing lifestyle diseases. So such an important topic, and Sister also shared with us quite a few practical steps as well. We go for a quick break, and when we come back, inshallah, we move to our last segment.

0: All right, it's 12 minutes left to the hour of 10. Let's head into the final segment of the program. So we have, over this past 2 or 3 weeks, we've been taking a look at reasons why certain people are why, I don't know how many people would, but certain people would love winter in South Africa. Now, as we all know, everybody's got their own preference, right? Some people just feel very hot and, you know, summer is a real nightmare for them. Certain people, like I remember once meeting one person and they said, you know, when it comes to summertime, then all this, they suffer a lot from this psoriasis and acne, etc. And all of that flares up a lot in summer because of the heat, etc. So, you know, I wouldn't mind having winter 12 months of the year, because in winter, I don't have to go through all this itching and scratching and all these things. So everyone to his own, you know, everybody's got different conditions, everybody's got different preferences, etc. Some people then, on the other hand, a lot of people can't take winter, they can't take the cold, and they'd rather go through the hot. So everybody's got their preferences. But that is why we're going through this article that speaks about certain reasons why people would love winter in South Africa. So one of the reasons, or a few of them that we've went through, we spoke about out-of-season discounts. Because it's winter, many people feel it cold and prefer to stay indoors. So a lot of these resorts, etc., they are then empty. And because they are empty, they then drop their prices so you could pick up some good discounts. Then the weather itself they spoke about, right? That here in South Africa, although we get winter and it gets very, very cold, but we're not as severe as what other places would get. In fact, they even mentioned Durban, because if you go to Durban, even in winter, generally the weather is fairly quite good. They enjoy nice, good sun throughout winter as well, making it actually quite pleasant. Then one of the other reasons also that they gave was because of game viewing. So because it's winter, so they are not the trees are not as dense as it would normally be in the summertime. The leaves have all fallen off. The grass is all dried out. And therefore, the animals don't have much places where they can hide. So if you an animal lover and you love to go to the game farms and game parks, then it winter is a perfect time for you to go. And also when the sun comes out, and it, because it's cold, these animals come out and they like to bask in the sun, etc., sleep in the sun, so you can get some good animal viewing in winter. And then they speak about the one last one that we did, we spoke about fires. That yes, some people just love to have that fires, whether you're lighting, making that fire on a braai stand and having something to eat, or even if it's not a braai, even if it's just making a fire and sitting around that fire. Many people in winter that have fireplaces, you know, from early in the, or maybe the latter part of the afternoon, early evening, they switch on the anthracite, or they light the fires, etc., in the anthracite, and it keeps the whole house warm. And people love that, you know, to sit around a fire, even if you're just making a bonfire outside. But people love the fires, and it creates interesting, memorable moments for families in this time of the year. And especially now that the holidays have started, you can just imagine how much people will be enjoying this. All right, another one that they speak about, this is probably more on the female side, shopping. Males don't, all of them, some of them may be different, but males are not generally known to love shopping. But they say it's easy to feel guilty spending too much of time indoors in the summertime. But when it's raining outside, there's no better excuse to spend hours enjoying a little retail therapy. So some people maybe enjoy going to the malls. And the shopping centers sometimes have, you know, they have their own internal heating systems, etc. Like many times you're in a shopping mall and you won't even know that it's raining outside, because the way these shopping malls are built, you'll never ever find a clock in a shopping mall, because they don't want you to leave. If they could have it, they'd even let you sleep there. Because the longer you stay, the more you're going to buy. Now, obviously, as Muslims, this has got to be done very responsibly. We know Nabi Sallallahu Alaihi Wasallam said the best place for a Muslim is the masjid, the worst place is the bazaar. But yeah, some people just enjoy shopping, and you know, it's maybe sometimes it's certain ways of getting out of the house. You feel too stuffy and claustrophobic in the house every day. You want to get out, but if you go outside, it's too cold. So where to go? Maybe in that way, certain people would enjoy it rather than go shopping.
1: Chimana, it's really crazy the reasons why people like winter, and I would never thought that shopping would make it on this list, but there you have it. People do like winter because it gives them more time to shop. I mean, there's not much outdoor activity. But Mana, this one, yeah, it's also a way of getting out, as Mana mentioned. Sometimes being in the home can be, you need a change of atmosphere, you need a change of environment. So sometimes getting an adrenaline rush, if you get a thrill out of adventure sports, that would be the best way to get out and enjoy these activities in winter. So surfing and other water sports are better in Cape Town and Durban when the waves are bigger and the water is warmer. Paragliding and abseiling are fantastic when the days are clear and the winds are calmer. And white water rafting and geckoing are better during the cooler months when the rivers are fuller in the Western Cape. So Gauteng offers ideally clear weather for skydiving. Obviously, you have to just make sure that it's no rain, there isn't a cold front or something of that sort coming through, or else it will be rainy and you won't be able to enjoy the outdoor weather. But generally, Mana, a lot of outdoor activities also to enjoy in the winter as well. Many people would say they would love, they prefer to go to Durban in the winter. They wouldn't get, they wouldn't have to wear any sunblock because they wouldn't get burnt, etc. And some people just prefer that it's a little bit warmer than Joburg, but it's not that sticky as it would be in the summer. So winter is a perfect time to also enjoy the outdoors.
0: Yes, people that love the outdoors, they don't really care whether it's winter or summer. They're going to go, you know. And especially like what you read here, right? All these water sports that they speak about. For some people, even if it is warm Durban or wherever it might be, but, you know, in winter, it's just a feeling. You just, no, man, the water is going to be too cold, and I'm not going. No matter how much you love this this water rafting or whatever other water sports it might be, surfing and sailing, etc., but it's just the fact of being in water just makes it, gives some people the chills, and they're going to give it a no, that no, not in winter, definitely not in winter. Maybe summer I'll try it. It's warmer, the water is warmer, and I might, at least if you come out of there, you know, it's still hot. But in winter, you come out of the water, you're wet, you know, have no guarantee that it's going to be warm, unless, yeah, it happens to be a nice, good, bright, sunny day. All right, then they also speak about good food. Now, in summer, I mean, whatever good food, you can eat it any time of the year. But it's just that certain things are more readily available in winter. And then certain things are more appetizing in winter. You know, in summer, you just feel very, because you feel very hot and very stuffy, you don't want to eat too much. Mm-hmm. You prefer to rather drink more than eat. But in winter, when you rather don't want to drink because it's too cold, and certain people like certain drinks, you have to have it cold. So if you can't have it cold, then why have it? And that is why people will decide to rather have indulge in certain dishes, certain food, etc., like cold drinks and things like that. People can't drink it hot, you have to drink it cold, but in winter it's too cold to drink it, so let's rather have something to eat. So they say, ever wondered why you eat more when it's cold? Well, our bodies are forced to expend more energy to keep us warm, therefore increasing our appetite. This is another reason why winter is so great, because you can enjoy a variety of tasty foods, whether it is soups and all the different types of delicacies that you could enjoy in winter. But people love good food in winter.
1: Chimana, all the soups really do come out in winter, so you'd have a variety of soups. And many people, it's true, you do eat a lot in winter.
0: Right.
1: Now, apart from the good food, staying indoors is also an excellent way. There might be different indoor activities which you can get involved in so you don't get bored. Staying indoors is a simple pleasure we can all enjoy in winter. And we can also be extremely lazy without having to feel guilty about wasting a sunny day. There are many activities which you can do indoors, especially with the younger ones. There are many games you can play indoors as well. And also it's a good time just to bond as a family, because when it's summer, then children are playing outside, or if they are teenagers, they want to go here, they'd want to go there. But winter, on a rainy day or on a very cold day, everyone is forced to sit in the house. And it's also a little bit, it's important that we might be sitting in the house, but if everyone's in their different rooms with their phones, Mona, then that sort of defeats the purpose. You won't actually bond as a family. So yes, there are many activities that you can do indoor, and you don't have to feel guilty about just being lazy for that particular day. We all want to just stay indoors, Mona, and the winter holidays are a perfect time just to enjoy and relax in the comfort of your home.
0: Yes, most certainly. So the holidays are there, the schools are closed, madrasas are closed. It's a good time to bond with the family, make sure that we do keep our children occupied with constructive work that they are doing. It shouldn't just be that, you know, they wake up with the phone and the tablet and they sleep with the phone or the tablet or the television screen, and let them at least do some constructive work. As far as their madrasa is concerned, let them revise, make sure they're reading a bit of Quran every day, revising the surahs and duas and the other subjects also. They can read through it. It's no harm to them at all. In fact, there'll be great benefit for them. School subjects as well. I know you're in the Lanesia area. Quite a few of the government schools might not have received the reports, and maybe parents now find it a bit difficult. But generally, you'll know your child, and you'll know which subject your child is not very good at, or maybe struggling a little bit at. Then this is a perfect time. We've got 3 nice, good, long weeks to try and work on that and try and develop some good habits with the children. Spend time with the family and obviously keep the commandments of Allah subhanahu wa ta'ala in check. Make sure that we're getting them out. That brings us to the end of the program today. Enjoy the rest of your weekend. From myself, from Marana Muhammad Yameen and our engineer, Brother Ziyad, Assalamu alaikum wa rahmatullahi wa barakatuh.
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0: Today's broadcast of 40 Durood was generously sponsored for the Isali Tawaba of Nabi Sallallahu Alaihi Wasallam and all Marhumin. 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
1: Assalamu alaikum wa rahmatullahi wa barakatuh. Welcome to the Early Breakfast Show on Radio Islam International. My name is Habib Bobat, and inshallah, I'll be keeping you company this morning right up till 6 a.m. It is Monday morning, the 6th of July 2026. It is the 20th of Muharram 1448. Ahlan wa sahlan wa marhaban bikum. A very warm welcome to one and all those who are listening to us locally via the medium wave frequency 1548, those who are listening to us nationally via the satellite, and those who are listening to us across the globe on www.radioislam.co.za. May Allah Rabbul Izzah usher in for us a week that is filled with khair and barakah and afiyah, with lots of blessings and lots of goodness for us. May Allah Rabbul Izzah grant us the goodness of this week. May Allah Rabbul Izzah protect us from the calamities and the afat that is to come down on, during this week. Allahumma inna nas'aluka khayra hadha al-yawm fathahu wa nasrahu wa nurahu wa barakatahu wa hudahu wa na'udhu bika min sharri ma fihi wa sharri ma ba'da. As we are reminded each day that we are to turn to Allah Rabbul Izzah in praise of Allah Rabbul Izzah, wa sabbihuhu bukratan wa asila. Take the name of Allah, glorify his majesty morning and evening. So each morning we wake up, it is a mercy from Allah Rabbul Izzah. And each day we see to the end, it is a mercy from Allah Rabbul Izzah. That's why we say, Amsayna wa amsal mulku lillahi rabbil alameen, in the evening. And in the morning we say, Asbahna wa asbahal mulku lillahi rabbil alameen. Our morning, our evening should be beautified with the glorification of Allah Rabbul Izzah. And the ulama remind us that there are two Mubarak times of the day. One is the morning, and the other is the evening, Ba'd al-Asr, towards sunset time. These are two Mubarak periods of the day in which we are supposed to be glorifying Allah Rabbul Izzah and taking His name and chanting His praises. It is whatever we have in our life, it is through the karam and the fadl and the grace of Allah. Yu'tihi man yasha, Allah blesses whomsoever He wants to whatever degree and extent He wants. وَتُعِزُّ مَنْ تَشَاءُ وَتُذِلُّ مَنْ تَشَاءُ بِيَدِكَ الْخَيْرُ إِنَّكَ عَلَى كُلِّ شَيْءٍ قَدِيرٌ. 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Everything is in the control of Allah Rabbul Izzah. And so we are to glorify Allah Rabbul Izzah. We are to take His name in the mornings and in the evenings. And this command of taking His name in the morning and in the evening has been repeated many times in the Quran. Not once, but many times in the Quran. وَمِنَ اللَّيْلِ فَسَبِّحُ وَإِدْبَارُ النُّجُومِ. 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There's so many verses that talks about glorifying Allah in the morning and in the evening. So we should start off our day by glorifying Allah. We should end off our day by glorifying Allah. It is also two shifts that are changing. In the morning, the shift changes with the malaika. The malaika of the night, their shift comes to an end when the new day starts. And likewise, when the day ends, then the malaika of the night come in and the malaika of the day go out. So when they are doing the records, they find us the morning, alhamdulillah, he was glorifying Allah. The evening, alhamdulillah, he was glorifying Allah. And so we should not lose sight of the auspiciousness of these two occasions of the day the morning and the evening. It's just gone a little after five.

Today's narration comes to you from Sahih al-Bukhari as well as Sahih Muslim, a muttafaq alayh authentic narration of the Prophet sallallahu alayhi wasallam, in which the Prophet of Allah sallallahu alayhi wasallam says, "Man salla al-bardaini dakhala al-jannah." 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Al-bardani as-subh wal-'asr. Abu Musa al-Ash'ari radiyallahu ta'ala anhu reports that the Prophet of Allah sallallahu alayhi wasallam said, "Whoever performs the two cool prayers shall enter Jannah." The two cool prayers shall enter Jannah. The two cool prayers are referred to as Fajr and Asr. Fajr, which will inshallah set in another 20 minutes time here in Johannesburg, and Asr, which is also a cool period because that's the time when things cool down also and it's not so hot also. So, this is one of the shortest ahadith in the Sunnah of the Prophet sallallahu alaihi wasallam. Yet it contains one of the greatest promises. The Prophet of Allah sallallahu alaihi wasallam mentions two prayers specifically: Fajr and Asr. Whoever guards them is promised Jannah. Wallahi, what a beautiful reward this is. And why these two prayers? Because they are amongst the most difficult to preserve consistently. That is the word. Consistently. So, Fajr, let's look at Fajr first. Fajr, when the bed is warm, the room is nice and dark, the body wants to sleep more, and very few people wake up because it is not so easy. So very few people wake up because it's difficult to leave your comfortable bed and your partner. You go for Fajr to any of our masajid. It's not the full community that's there for Fajr. There are people reading Fajr, undoubtedly, but not to the degree that there are people in the community. So Fajr, when you wake up, it's a victory. You're going towards Jannah, people. Victory over laziness, victory over shaitan, victory over the nafs. When you leave your bed for the sake of Allah, you are proving that your love for Him is greater than your love for comfort. That's why He said, "As-salatu khayrun minan nawm." Every day the Muaddin calls out, "As-salatu khayrun minan nawm." Salah is better than sleep. So one is the Fajr. The other is the Asr prayer. So the first one was victory over sleep and victory over your nafs. And the next one is the victory of the dunya. So if Fajr tests your love for sleep, Asr will test your love for dunya. Simple as that. It arrives when people are busiest because they're winding down. Business, school, meetings, shopping, family responsibilities. The Prophet sallallahu alaihi wasallam singled out Asr because it is easy to become distracted at that time. You want to cash in that final sale. You want to close in that final deal. The day is almost over. So it's a busy time that. And that's why Allah Rabbul Izzah said, "Hafidhu ala salawati wa salati al-wusta." Guard your prayers, especially the middle one. In the middle one here, the ulama say, is referred to Salatul Asr. Even in the Quran, it is singled out. And usually, Asr time, the crowd is the poorest. In fact, you can even say that it is poorer than Fajr crowd. The Asr crowd is poorer than the Fajr crowd also. And usually it picks up Maghrib time. Maghrib time is one of the biggest crowd. And thereafter you find Isha, and the third Salah is Dhuhr. Those three Salahs you find more people than Fajr and Asr. So even today, in 2026, it's still the same musibah that the Ummah faces. So the ulama say that the reason why the Prophet ﷺ singled out Fajr and Asr, we've already discussed some of them,
but they also occur at the change, at the changing of the day. Earlier on, we spoke about the angels of the night and the angels of the day. Well, basically, they gather during these two times of the day, Fajr and Asr. So when Allah Rabbul Izzah asked them, "How did you leave my servants?" they say, "We left them while they were praying, and we came to them while they were praying." In al-Fajr, what is the verse of the Noble Quran? Inna Quran al-Fajr kana mashhuda. The Fajr Salah is attended by the Malaika also, as it is mentioned in the Quran. So, another reason why Fajr and Asr has been singled out is because that is when the change or the shift in the change, the change in the shift takes place with the Malaika. So if you want to strengthen your relationship with Salah, then you have to start by protecting these two prayers, Salatul Fajr and Salatul Asr. Whoever constantly guards the hardest, the most difficult prayers, usually finds that the remaining prayers are easier to preserve. Usually. And in our case, Asr is at a time where people are winding down and they are trying to get things done before they hit the road or before the day ends. Now, in our case, you look at Maghrib is at around 5:28. So how crucial that last hour is for everything, for business, for personal needs, whatever it is, you want to get done before it gets dark. So do you give preference to your salah or do you give preference to your things? So this is a beautiful, beautiful hadith, really. Through consistency, if we keep up with our Fajr and Asr, the promise of the Rasul of Allah is he will be given Jannah. Man salla al-bardayn dakhal Jannah. And like I said to you, this hadith comes to you from Sahih al-Bukhari and Sahih Muslim, an authentic narration of the Prophet sallallahu alayhi wasallam.

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2: Let's look at what's happening in the world, and we start off with Yemen. At least 16 Yemeni government troops killed in Hodeidah as the clashes continue with Houthis.
3: Tension is high along Yemen's western coast, where there's been fighting between soldiers from the internationally recognized government and Ansarullah Houthis. Authorities say that after years of relative calm, the Iranian-backed Ansarullah group is aiming to advance south to areas outside its control. Positions controlled by the UN-recognized administration have come under attack in the region of Tahama. Yemen's Minister of State says that dozens of government troops and members of the Ansarullah group were killed in confrontations there, and that government forces are holding on to their areas. 15 government soldiers were killed in battles in the southern part of Hodeidah province. Ansarullah Houthis rebels control most of that province and have been undertaking a military build-up in recent weeks. The government says that 50 of them were killed and dozens more wounded in some of the latest fighting near the city of Taiz. Meanwhile, protesters have poured onto the streets of the capital Sana'a, staging a rally near the city's main airport. They're demanding the full withdrawal of a blockade on the facility enforced by the Saudi-led coalition and the return of international flights. Let's take you live now to Sana'a. Al Jazeera's Yusuf Mauri is live for us in the Yemeni capital. Yusuf, how intense are these clashes?
4: Well, as you mentioned, it's been relatively quiet over the past couple of years. These are surprising attacks, as the government officials describe them, that occurred in the dawn hours and lasted for several hours. One government official describes it as the deadliest attack to have taken place in years. It's an indication of how fragile this ceasefire remains between Yemeni government and the Ansarullah Houthi group, who control the majority of the southern province of Hodeidah. These are very critical front lines. This area where the clashes are taking place in the district of Hayes in southern Hodeidah, it sits on the road. It's a district that sits on the road of that link between three critical provinces, including the province of Hodeidah, the province of Taiz, and the province of Ib. Three provinces that the Ansarullah Houthis and government forces have been fighting for since 2015. And now we're seeing that, you know, the seeds of civil war that were planted back in 2015 are beginning to sprout. And now you have both sides trying to gain more territory, especially in the western coastal front of Hodeidah. Whoever controls Hodeidah, or whoever controls the majority of Hodeidah, they have access to the Red Sea. Under the Ansarullah Houthis' control, they've been successfully able to target cargo ships since 2023. Since October of 2023, they've attacked 228 vessels that they say is linked to the U.S. and linked to Israel. One of those vessels, or one of those cargo ships, was seized back in 2023, and it remains under the capture of the Ansarullah Houthi. So you can get an indication or an idea why so much clashes are taking place now in this part of Yemen. It's basically, whoever controls it has the upper hand. Whoever controls it controls access to the Red Sea, and whoever controls the southern part of Hodeidah, ultimately, they control what goes in and out of the Yemen through the port of Hodeidah and through the port of Al-Mukha, which...
2: Yeah, that's the situation there. We move on to the second story this morning. Venezuelans dig through earthquake rubbish, and I beg your pardon, through earthquake rubble, as anger grows over slow government response.
5: He may look like he's in uniform, but he's not from search and rescue. Javier is entering his own home, or what's left of it. Every day he goes in, desperately looking for any signs of life, but says he only finds the stench of death. There is a body here, he says.
6: My family is buried under the rubble of this apartment building. We haven't received help from anyone. It's just my relatives and me trying to find our family. There are three people, my aunt, my cousin, and my uncle. We have excavated and opened holes in all those apartments. We've searched everywhere, and we haven't found them.
5: The residents of this apartment block in La Guerra say there were survivors trapped for days in an elevator shaft, but no one came.
0: Something we've heard over and over again at impact sites, either here in Caracas or in La Guerra State, is that the government wasn't seen to be doing enough to get its own hands dirty. What Venezuelans have been telling us is that in the immediate aftermath of this disaster, what they needed more help with from their government was digging people out from under the rubble.
5: There is security on the street, and local civil protection has been working side by side with international crews since day one. But the disaster is unprecedented here. A point interim president Delcy Rodriguez has been keen to make.
7: We did not wait 1, 2, or 3 days. We acted immediately. The truth is that there were 2 earthquakes, and they were the most intense and severe quakes on record. The short interval between them was just 38 seconds.
5: The government has mobilized more and more people and resources. Aid stations dot the disaster zone where there is easy access to emergency assistance. And more help, organizers here say, is on the way. Mercedes Malave is an opposition activist helping to organize volunteers in Caracas. She says while the government was late to respond, now is not the time for politics.
8: This has been a huge shock for Venezuelans, and I think we are realizing that the purpose of politics is negotiation, agreements, work, and cooperation. That is the only way to rescue Venezuela.
5: Rescue crews are spread thin, and some neighborhoods are still waiting. But Venezuelans with missing relatives say they will keep going into the void, even if they have to do it alone.
2: And the last story this morning, we are looking at USA celebrating its 250th anniversary, but not everything went as planned.
9: Show must go on, no matter what. President Donald Trump finally addressed a crowd of what he said was 125,000 people gathered in Washington in the last half hour of the nation's 250th birthday.
10: Good evening, America. If you think that was easy, it wasn't.
9: We go that way. This was the conclusion of a day of twists.
11: Water, who needs some water?
9: Washington's parade was canceled due to heat. Then everyone was evacuated from the National Mall when a thunderstorm threatened.
12: Why do we keep listening to these government officials telling us to evacuate? Let's stay here.
9: People had to stand in line again to return for the fireworks show and for Trump's speech, which centered on America's military might.
10: Our rise to being the world's strongest and most powerful nation was no accident of history. We rebuilt our military in my first term.
9: The U.S. military was indeed everywhere, from soldiers on the ground to deafening F-22s crossing the sky.
13: That is the B-2 stealth bomber and another follow-in, the same type of plane that bombed the nuclear sites in Iran just over a year ago. The sight of those things in the sky in so many places on this planet would strike nothing but fear. Here, though, they're cheering.
14: I guess it's like a celebration, I suppose, you know, like we've come so far in 250 years.
9: A handful of protesters showed up.
15: America's birthday was... It's about us celebrating our independence from a king. We don't need another king. Trump wants to be a king. He wants to be a dictator.
9: As well as a group of white nationalists, Trump's effort to call for unity was brief.
10: We are one people. We are one family. You showed that tonight with one flag. And as our Declaration of Independence tells us, we are all made in the image of one almighty God. And a communist will never say that.
9: No declared communists hold power in the federal government, but several Democratic socialist candidates have won primaries.
16: I feel that recently there's been a lot of things that have divided people.

0: Let's look at the advices of Sheikh Salim Dorat, and today's one is a beautiful piece of advice, the thread of Tawbah. So Tawbah is that special thread which stitches together the relationship between Allah subhanahu wa ta'ala and his servant after it is torn by sin. What a beautiful way to put it. So, sin damages the heart and weakens our closeness to Allah. But Allah Rabbul Izzah, through His mercy, has not left us without a way back. Tawbah is the road of return. It repairs what has been damaged by sins and reconnects us with Allah Rabbul Izzah. So it's a beautiful expression that Tawbah is like a special thread that stitches together the relationship. And stitching is what's needed there. And Allah Rabbul Izzah in many places of the Quran speaks about His mercy, His forgiveness, His clemency. قُلْ يَا عِبَادِيَ الَّذِينَ أَسْرَفُوا عَلَىٰ أَنفُسِهِمْ لَا تَقْنَطُوا مِنْ رَحْمَةِ اللَّهِ إِنَّ اللَّهَ يَغْفِرُ الذُّنُوبَ جَمِعًا. O my servants who have wronged themselves, do not lose hope in the mercy of Allah. Indeed, Allah forgives all sins. And this is the most inspiring verse of the Noble Quran. The most inspiring verse of the Noble Quran. Because in here Allah declares that those who have greatly wronged themselves, the door is never closed for them. As long as there's life, there's hope. And this also tells us that we shouldn't give up hope on anybody or in any situation. Allah Rabbul Izzah is the one who controls the hearts of people. It's possible that if not today, but later on, you find a person definitely changing their life. And it is all in the wisdom of Allah Rabbul Izzah. So today's nugget is that Tawbah is the thread, the special thread that stitches together the relationship between Allah and His servant after it is torn by sin. It says, 5:41, we go for our Fajr Adhan. Inshallah, when we return, we continue with our program.
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0: This Fajr Adhan is brought to you by Africa Muslims Agency. 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
2: Let's look at the Salat times for the Johannesburg as well as the Durban region. Fajr set in this morning in Johannesburg at 5:34. Sunrise will be at 6:56. So you got 1 hour 10 minutes to be precise. Dhuhr Salah will be at 12:18. Excuse me. Asr Shafi'i will be at 3:10. And Asr Hanafi will be at 3:53, I beg your pardon. Maghrib Salah will be at 5:32 and Isha will be at 6:51 p.m. Durban, Fajr setting at 5:27. Sunrise will be at 6:52. Dhuhr Salah will be at 12:06. Asr Shafi'i in Durban will be at 2:50. Asr Hanafi will be at 3:32. Maghrib Salah will be at 5:12 and Isha will be at 6:34 p.m. Looking at your financials for the hour, the rand to the dollar, currently trading at 16.25, not bad at all. And the Saudi riyal is sitting at 4.33, also very good, mashallah. And Mahr Fatimi at the moment, 1 second here. Mahr Fatimi is sitting at 47,136 rands, with the Zakat Nisab sitting at 18,855 rand. That's the latest as far as your indicators are concerned.

0: Let's move on. We look at the last segment of our program, and that is the tafsir of the Noble Quran with Mawlana Khalid Pando. And we are continuing with our discussion on Surah Yusuf.
1: 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The basic message in the Quran is iman, faith in Allah. Conditions are created by Allah and solved by Allah subhanahu wa ta'ala. We need to take the right actions and do the right things, and Allah's support will be there. Ya Yaqub ala nabiyyina wa alayhi salatu was-salam, 50, 60 years of sabr, and he didn't lose hope in Allah subhanahu wa ta'ala. He said, La tayasu min rawhillah. Don't lose hope. Don't despair in the mercy of Allah subhanahu wa ta'ala. Go and look for Yusuf. Go and look for his brothers. Find them. And the things will change and come back to better than what it was. Every test brings us closer to Allah. And every test brings greater opportunities and betterment. Inna ma'al usri yusra, inna ma'al usri yusra. In Surah Al-Nashra, we read this all the time. With every difficulty comes ease. And according to the Arabic language, that when there is one nakira and two marifas, it means that for one wrong, two good will come. Inna ma'al usri, every definite noun use, and the next one is indefinite, then means the indefinite will be doubled. So with every difficulty comes double good. And here Allah Ta'ala is opening the doors of the good. Previously we just discussed that the negativity that is created by falsehood is a big barrier for progress. But the intervention of Allah Subhanahu Wa Ta'ala always brings prosperity. And that is the message to Nabi Kareem sallallahu alaihi wasallam and for the ummah, that the nubuwwat of Rasulullah sallallahu alaihi wasallam is going to be challenging, and it was very difficult, very, very, very difficult. Finally, at the conquest of Mecca, Allah Ta'ala turned the tables around. Those that were totally opposed to it became the greatest supporters of it, and then took the mission of Nabi Kareem sallallahu alaihi wasallam, where we today, 1400 years thereafter, are still benefiting, and this is the reality. Allah is explaining this in a very small way. Falamma anja al-bashir, Allah is the word fa, then, that means whatever happened. The Bashir means a carrier of glad tidings, the one that came with the good news. Shah Sahib writes here, it was the servant and slave of Yusuf al-Nabi Yina wa alayhi salatu wasalam. Most Mufassirin says it was one of the sons of Yaqub alayhi salatu wasalam. And many pinpoint that this very brother that brought the shirt stained in blood before brought this very shirt back in order to compensate for what he had did before. So Allah Ta'ala can use anyone. Nobody is bad. Everyone has an opportunity, and we can still do good. فَلَمَّا أَنْ جَاءَ الْبَشِيرُ أَلْقَاهُ عَلَىٰ وَجْهِهِ He placed the shirt, أَلْقَاهُ, the shirt, on his, Yaqub al-Islam's face. فَارْتَدَّ بَصِيرًا He forthwith regained his sight. Allah used the word basir. He didn't say nazar. And this is unique. This is what we believe, and alhamdulillah, it is correct, that tabarrukat, things attached to the pious, have an effect. Not extremism in it, that everything there is going to help and going to do work. But we cannot deny the reality that those who are close and devoted to Allah subhanahu wa ta'ala, material things attached to them also has a benefit. Here, the shirt of Yusuf ala nabiyyina wa alayhi salatu wasalam is sent from Egypt, and when placed on the eyes of Sayyidina Yaqub ala nabiyyina wa alayhi salatu wa salam, he regains full sight. Full sight here means his eyes can see clearly, better than what was before. Secondly, his emotions, his mind, his thinking, his worries all disappeared, and he was clear in his vision what Anbiya alayhi salatu wa salam need to do in spirituality to bring the community to the reality that Allah is in control. Allah is the one that with means, without means, Allah can do, and means have to be adopted, but means don't have an effect. The effect is by Allah subhanahu wa ta'ala, and that is Iman. And that he could see clearly now that we, that means Yaqub ala nabiyyina wa alayhi salatu wa salam, is still in Canaan. The brothers are all there, the family is all there, but Yusuf ala nabiyyina wa alayhi salatu wa salam is in Egypt, which is the superpower of that time, and the deen of Allah needs to be brought there for the greater beneficiary of mankind, not only in this world, but in the Qabr and the Akhirah as well. Fartadda Basira, we discussed that Yaqub al-Islam explains further that this is known by Anbiya alayhi salatu wasalam, which we have to follow. Alam aqul lakum inni a'lamu min Allahi ma la ta'lamun. Did I not tell you that I know from Allah which you do not know? Inshallah, we'll discuss this tomorrow. Ameen.

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1: Assalamu alaikum wa rahmatullahi wa barakatuh. The day today, the 20th of Muharram, 1448, corresponding to the 6th of July, 2026. In your local news, hundreds of foreign nationals remain stranded outside the Home Affairs Repatriation Centre in Epping, Cape Town. Volunteers say conditions are worsening and that the facility is no longer being used as a

0: to please try to make these people go back home, because that's all what they want now.
1: Another local news, a Johannesburg businessman has handed himself over to police over the alleged theft of precious metals and stones worth nearly 15 million rand in 2023. He joins an EMPD official arrested by IPED on Friday, with both due in court on Monday. IPED says the arrest stems from evidence heard at the Madlanga Commission, with a third suspect still being sought. And on the African continent, Kazaleo Balde's parents' home concerned when he struggled to make eye contact and communicate from an early age. The family from the Guinean village of Fria initially sought help from a traditional healer before taking him to a hospital in the capital, Conakry. Doctors later diagnosed Kazilio with autism, a condition his family had never heard of before.
2: We're here fighting because we've come to understand that these children are precious. They just need help, support and guidance on how to navigate life and how to live as part of the community.
1: In your Umu News, the son of prominent Palestinian doctor, Dr. Hussam Abu Safia, has appealed for his father's release, saying his health was worsened after spending more than 555 days in Israeli detention without charge. Elias Abu Safia said his father, the director of Kamal Adwan Hospital in northern Gaza, has shown signs of severe abuse after being moved to solitary confinement in a maximum security prison. His comments come after lawyer Nasser Odeh was able to visit Dr. Abu Safia and report concerning details about his condition. And finally, Iran has started talks with Japan's companies after receiving a temporary U.S. waiver allowing it to resume oil exports. The waiver expires on August 21st. Japanese buyers are reportedly interested but want a longer waiver and assurance that shipping routes will be safe. Three Japanese companies are considering purchasing Iranian crude oil for the first time since 2019, according to Iranian sources. And in your finances now, the rand is trading at 16.24 to the dollar, 21.68 to the pound, and 18.57 to the euro. Gold is trading at $4,170.25 per fine ounce, and Brent crude oil is at $72.12 per barrel. In your Salah times in Johannesburg, Zohar sets in at 12:18 p.m. and in Durban at 12:06 p.m. I'm Nina Bambeni with your Radio Islam News at this hour.
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11 minutes past 6, assalamu alaikum wa rahmatullahi wa barakatuh. Ahlan wa sahlan wa marhaban bikum and welcome to Sabah al-Muslim Drive Time on Radio Islam International. It is a Monday morning, Yawmul Ithnain, the 20th of Muharram 1448, which is also the 6th of July 2026. Suleiman Rawadi is the name, inshallah, by the permission, the grace, the mercy, the decision, the decree, and the will of Allah tabaraka wa ta'ala, I will be keeping you company between now and 9 a.m. We welcome those listening to us on the radio in Gauteng, minimum wave 1548. Those listening to us throughout South Africa, DSTV's audio bouquet, channel 826. Those listening to us throughout Southern Africa, free-to-air satellite decoders. And then those listening to us globally via audio streaming on the website radioislam.co.za. We begin the day and we begin the week by reflecting on Allah tabaraka wa ta'ala being al-latif, Allah tabaraka wa ta'ala being that being who is most kind, who is the knower of secrets, who showers his kindness unto his creation in such a way that they don't even know that they are the recipients of certain kindnesses of Allah tabaraka wa ta'ala. Sayyiduna Ja'far ibn Muhammad rahimahullah stated, regarding sustenance, Allah's mercy and bounty falls on the servant in two ways. One, he grants every living being its necessities and sustenance according to its need. And two, he does not give any person his whole life sustenance at once, because looking after it will be difficult, and no matter how much you look after it, you cannot save it from rotting and becoming spoilt. Imagine, from the time you are born, you are told, here's all your wealth for the rest of your life, here's all your food, here's all your oxygen, here's all the water. The difficulty of having to look after it and manage it would have overwhelmed a human being. And Allah grants every living being its necessities and sustenance according to its need. Allah doesn't give us leaves to eat, but Allah gives certain animals leaves to eat. According to what we need, Allah tabaraka wa ta'ala sustains us. And that is because Allah is al-Latif.

Our dua for this morning is narrated by Abdullah bin Mas'ud radiyallahu an, recorded in the Mu'jam al-Kabir of Imam Tabarani. 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O Allah, I am your slave, son of your male slave and son of your female slave. My forelock is in your hand. Your command for me prevails. Your judgment concerning me is just. I beseech you through every name you have by which you have called yourself or by which you have sent down in your book or which you have taught to any of your creations, or which you prefer to keep to yourself among the guarded secrets, to make the great Quran the springtime of my heart, the light of my eyes, the remedy of my grief, and the dispeller of my anxiety. Abdullah bin Mas'ud radiallahu anhu reports that Nabi sallallahu alayhi wa sallam said, whenever a Muslim is suffering from a worry or grief, when he makes this dua, Allah will remove his worry and replace it with and replace his grief with joy. The Sahaba said, should we not learn these words? Nabi sallallahu alayhi wa sallam said, certainly. It's only proper for anyone who listens to these words to learn them. So we should, this is a famous dua. It will be found in most books of du'as and supplications. A dua we should memorize and learn and teach to others so that we have happiness of heart. May Allah tabaraka wa ta'ala grant us all calmness of mind and contentment of heart. Ameen ya Rabbal Alameen.

0: So after all the focus on June 30th and the marches last week, there hasn't been perhaps adequate focus on what's happening to the foreign nationals that are actually trying to get out of the country. It seems like there's been rising concerns about Malawi nationals outside the Malawi consulate in Johannesburg, and we'll be speaking to Kapanang Africa Against Xenophobia in a short while to get their perspective. After the recitation of Surah Yasin, we'll take a look at the morning newspapers after 7. Our hadith for the morning, the Palestine Report with Walana Ibrahim Musa. Then Walana Waja with the weekly competition. We commenced on Friday with the tafsir of Surah Ar-Rum. It's 5 months before, you know, the local government elections, but the major parties seem to be embroiled in their own internal issues and not really, you know, going into campaign mode. What do we make of that? We'll unpack it at about 8:15. Then, closer to the end of the program, we're running a drama series this holiday, and we'll talk to you about what that drama series entails at about 8:40 or so, inshallah. So that's what you can look forward to between now and 9 o'clock here on Sabah al-Muslim. It's just gone 20 minutes past 6.
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0: Kapanang Africa Against Xenophobia says they are deeply alarmed by the ongoing humanitarian catastrophe unfolding at the Malawi consulate in Johannesburg and the continued failure of the South African government to uphold its constitutional and legal obligations to protect all people within its borders. The organization says police and immigration officials conducted a flawed operation at the Malawi consulate without proper safeguards. Dr. Dale McKinley joins us from Kapanang Africa Against Xenophobia. Very good morning to you and welcome.
9: Yes, good morning. Always a pleasure. Thanks.
0: Tell our listeners about this operation that took place.
9: Yeah, well, it's an ongoing thing. So we were specifically talking about an operation the other night, but it's almost happening every single night. In this particular case, over 1,000 Malawians were basically transported. But our concern from the Malawi consulate to the Dela Center, but our concern was 80 children were taken from their parents and transported separately. We basically are saying, and we know that this is in violation of Section 28 of our Constitution, which explicitly states that children's rights, and particularly with regards to deportation, children should not be retained if that's not possible. There always should be Department of Social Development people with them. They should not be separated from their parents unless otherwise that's impossible not to do. In this case, it was all there were other alternatives. The second thing was that a two-week-old breastfeeding baby was separated from her mother. This is criminal behavior. This is not of the child or the mother. The mother was arrested and kept in Sandton Police Station. Our lawyers went to the Sandton Police Station and found several mothers there that had been separated from their children. And this is not only a violation of the Constitution, it's a violation of the Children's Act, as well as several international obligations, African Charter on Children's Rights as well. So for us, this is unacceptable.
0: Why is it taking so long for them to return to their to Malawi? I mean, we understand that it kind of started a few weeks ago in Durban. There was that camp in Sherwood. Many Malawian nationals had made their way to Johannesburg. Some, I would assume, are from Johannesburg and other parts. What's the role of the Malawian consulate here? What is the South African government supposed to be doing?
9: Yeah, well, the first thing basically is its source. And this is the story that unfortunately seems to be getting lost completely, which is that people are being chased from their homes. People are being evicted from their businesses. People are being threatened at source. So this is coming from the Western Cape. This is coming from KZN. This is coming from Gauteng and a few other places around the country. And a lot of Malawians, but not just Malawians, there's many Zimbabweans as well and other nationalities, are basically being forced into a system where they're saying, you need to go home. But they have no means to do so because everything has been taken. Many of them have lost everything. So what are they supposed to do? And in this case, it's a responsibility of our government, as well as the Malawian government in this particular case, and we acknowledge that, that those people are basically transported properly directly to their homes. In other words, not dumped in some open felt, which is what's happened outside the Malawi consulate, staying there, and only because of society intervention have they not frozen, the kids not gotten sick, and then being deported to Lindela for several days, and then staying there without food and proper accommodation, and then being ported to Bay Bridge, and then having again several days. Again, this what we're saying is this is it's not properly planned. It's badly, badly managed, and it's basically ensuring that people are being left to their own devices for the most part. So it's up to our governments as well as the host governments to make sure that they do this properly with dignity.
0: Now, we know that those who initiated the protests, March and March and others, they're quite defiant. They feel that what they are doing is within the law. On the other hand, we know the issue has become highly politicized and that government at times is accused of reacting to political pressure or trying to, you know, do that which is more beneficial to government or to the ruling party politically rather than that which is more sound legally. So where does that leave civil society formations like yourself? I mean, is your only option now the legal one?
9: Well, let's first get something very clear. March and March is making claims, and they're marches. They said, you know, within the law. Fair enough. But what's going on the ground is completely against the law, and everybody knows this. Why are people leaving this country? They're not leaving because they've all of a sudden decided that they want to leave South Africa. They're leaving because they're being chased, because they're being evicted, because their shops are being looted, because people... And this is the story that is actually, you know, going on in the shadows at night, every single day, that is not being told. We're acting as if this is some natural process, and March on March has raised things as a civil society organization through their marches legally. Nonsense. This is against the law, and it's criminal behavior, and it must be called out, and that's what one of our roles is as civil society. The second thing is that, yes, we will continue to pressure governments. We're saying, and we've always said that there has to be a reform of the immigration system. We've always said that corruption and mismanagement has to be rooted out. But it has to be done in a way which doesn't punish people simply because they're here where they might not have documents. And they might, the fact that they have not have documents might not be any of their own fault, because many of them have been waiting for years for those documents. And now they're considered to be illegals, and they're treated as if they're animals. And people are treated as if they must leave the country. So our job as civil society is to ensure that our laws are equally applied, that our government acts with compassion and care within the constitutional values that we profess, and that we do not treat other people as if they don't belong in this country simply because they don't have papers.
0: All right, Dr. Dale Wakili, thank you so much for your time. Really appreciate it.
9: Thank you. My pleasure.
0: That was Kopanang Africa Against Xenophobia's Dr. Dale McKinley talking to us about their concern around how Malawian nationals who are outside the Malawian consulate are being managed by the South African government. And their view is that it's been done in a manner which is illegal and unconstitutional. And he was explaining to us why. All right, we're going to break for the headlines. Then it's the recitation of Surah Yasin this morning by Sheikh Mohammed Barak. Before 7, we'll take a look at the morning newspapers. And after 7, inshallah, we'll share a few thoughts in terms of what's happening within the country and globally before we continue with the rest of the program as we had indicated. Time now for the headlines.
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11: Assalamu alaikum wa rahmatullahi wa barakatuh. In your news headlines locally, hundreds of foreign nationals remain stranded outside the Home Affairs Repatriation Center in Epping, Cape Town.
12: Yeah, as you can see, the situation is very bad. And they've got small kids and who slept outside last night. And yeah, we are still here. And you can see more people are still coming. And I think we need buses, you know. People are tired of food. People are tired of, you know, getting stuff. They just need to go home. They are frustrated now, you see. And the Home Affairs inside there, they don't want people inside there. That's why they've chased everyone to come at this ground. So, yeah, we urge whoever is seeing this to please try to make these people go back home because that's all what they want now.
11: On the African continent, Kazaniyo Balde's parents became concerned when he struggled to make eye contact and communicate from an early age.
13: We are here fighting because we've come to understand that these children are precious. They just need help, support, and guidance on how to navigate life and how to live as part of the community.
11: In your Umma News, the son of prominent Palestinian doctor, Dr. Hossam Abu Safia, has appealed for his father's release, saying his health has worsened after spending more than 555 days in Israeli detention without charge. And finally, Iran has started talks with Japanese companies after receiving a temporary U.S. waiver, allowing it to resume oil exports. The waiver expires on August the 21st. I'm Nina Bambeni with your news headlines.
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4: 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And various anonymous sponsors, may Allah accept these contributions, grant Baraka, and raise the status of all Marhumin.
14: The Quran is the speech of Allah, which deserves the utmost respect and attention of the listener. 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
15: أعوذ بالله من الشيطان الرجيم بسم الله الرحمن الرحيم

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1: 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in tahajjud, that is a salah late after midnight, is like an open bag full of musk, the fragrance whereof spreads over the entire place. And a person who has learned the Quran but sleeps while the Quran is in his heart is like a bag full of musk, but with its mouth closed.
2: Allahu Allah, Allahu Allah, Allahu Allah, Allahu Allah.
3: Today's broadcast of Surah Yasin was generously sponsored for the Isale Tawab of Nabi Sallallahu Alaihi Wasallam in Orman Humin. This includes both of our parents, Dawood and Hawa Sainwala, Hafiz Suleiman and Aisha Rawat in Orman Humin, sponsored by Technostrat and X-Rays in Mayfair, Ruriport, Robochem and Centurion Dental. Amin Habibi Barat, Muhammad Zubair Barat, Fakir Adam and the Barat family, sponsored by INS Motors of the Deer, by a sister for her grandparents, parents and sister, Ibrahim and Aisha Buhajat and family, Mullah family from Amersfoort, sponsored by Baldur's Hyper of the Deer, call 016-590-2920, Firoz and Riaz Muhideen, sponsored by Tire King Lanesha, Muhammad Karim Hassam, the Ramjan family, 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
7: Nina, good morning and welcome.
8: Good morning. Thank you for having me.
7: How Imkhonazi's briefing shook South Africa in the Star.
8: So it is exactly a year to today, July 6th, since KwaZulu-Natal Provincial Police Commissioner Lieutenant General Nhlanhla Mkhonazi's explosive media briefing, where he accused top politician and police officials, including suspended Police Minister Senzo Mkhunu and Deputy Head Lieutenant General Shadrack Sibiya, of colluding with criminal syndicates and sabotaging police investigations into political assassination.
7: Ex-celebrity lawyer to fight for freedom, also in the Star?
8: Yes, so while former celebrity lawyer Pitfall Yun will this week fight for his freedom when he launches a formal bail application, his wife Melanie Mel gave an undertaking that she will give her full cooperation in current investigations relating to the pair.
7: Then in the Citizen, fraud not our problem?
8: So a pensioner's stolen bank card was used to buy 421,000 rand in Pick and Pay gift cards over 2 days. The retailer denies responsibility, even as staff were disciplined, while investigators probe oversight failures, syndicate involvement and broader accountability questions.
7: Then in the Mercury, March & March leader fires back at proxy funding claims.
8: Yes, March & March leader Justin Tangobe says Zuma is pushing back against claims that the anti-illegal migrant movement is being funded by proxy, stating that if the organization had funding, they would be much more effective in their programs.
7: KZN Amakosi demand final say on mining licenses and environmental crisis.
8: So traditional leaders in KwaZulu-Natal are demanding to have a final say in the issuing of licenses to mining companies operating in their areas amid concerns over irresponsible mining.
7: Then in the Cape Times, Messina Centre NGO step in as government withholds food funding.
8: Yes, the government is not spending money on food for foreign nationals awaiting repatriation at the temporary repatriation centre in Messina, Limpopo, and is only funding officials involved in the process.
7: Khayelitsha resident rescue young girl in sudden ground collapse.
8: Yes, a five-year-old girl narrowly escaped being buried alive in wetland Khayelitsha after the ground suddenly collapsed, prompting a frantic rescue by residents who dug her out with their bare hands and spades.
7: All right, Nina, thanks for that look at the morning newspapers.
8: Only a pleasure.
7: All right, it's just gone now 2 minutes to 7. We listen to Inasheed leading us into the news.

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2: Assalamu alaikum wa rahmatullahi wa barakatuh. The date today, the 20th of Muharram 1448, corresponding to the 6th of July 2026. In your local news, Kopanang Africa Against Xenophobia, or KAAX, says they are deeply alarmed by the ongoing humanitarian catastrophe unfolding at the Malawi consulate in Johannesburg and the continued failure of the South African government to uphold its constitutional and legal obligations to protect all people within its borders. The organization says police and immigration officials conducted a flawed operation at the Malawi consulate without proper safeguarding. Radio Islam interviewed Kirk's Dr. Dale McKinley, who told us about the operation.
3: Yeah, well, it's an ongoing thing. So we were specifically talking about

0: development people with them. They should not be separated from their parents unless otherwise that's.
1: Dr. McKinley explained to us why it's taking them so long to return to Malawi.
0: Yeah, well, the first thing basically is its source. And this is the story that unfortunately seems to be getting lost completely, which is that people are being chased from their homes. People are being evicted from their businesses. People are being threatened at source. So this is coming from the Western Cape. This is coming from KZN. This is coming from Gauteng and a few other places around the country. And a lot of Malawians, but not just Malawians, there's many Zimbabweans as well and other nationalities, are basically being forced into a system where they're saying, you need to go home. But they have no means to do so because everything has been taken. Many of them have lost everything. So what are they supposed to do? And in this case, it's the responsibility of our government, as well as the Malawi government in this particular case, and we acknowledge that, that those people are basically transported properly directly to their home.
1: In other local news, a year after KwaZulu-Natal Police Commissioner Lieutenant General Nhlanhla Mkhwanazi alleged corruption, police, political interference and criminal syndicate infiltration within the justice system, South Africa is still awaiting answers. He claims prompted political fallout and led Parliament to establish an ad hoc committee to investigate the allegations. Mkhwanazi alleged that organized crime had infiltrated key state institutions. And on the African continent, insurgent groups in Mali have claimed responsibility for coordinated attacks at least 7 military bases across the country. An Al-Qaeda-linked group said it has seized control over the last 3 of the installations. The attacks carried out by the Touareg-led allies targeted several towns and prisons early on Saturday morning.
2: The attacks come just months after the FLA and the JNIM staged joint strikes against the military authorities that hit the airport in Bamako and killed the defense minister. Mali's army says its soldiers repelled Saturday's attacks and that the situation was totally under control. But rebels said late in the day that fighting was continuing in several towns, notably in Anafis, one of the last locations where the army maintains a presence in the northern Kidal region.
1: In your own news, Israeli Prime Minister Benjamin Netanyahu and Finance Minister Bezalel Smotrich have signaled they are considering establishing new Jewish settlements in the Gaza Strip. Smotrich said plans for 3 settlements in northern Gaza have been prepared and are awaiting Netanyahu's approval. Netanyahu later declined to rule out the possibility of new settlements during an interview with Channel 14. And finally, Russian missiles and drones struck Ukraine's capital, Kyiv, early on Monday, killing at least 7 people and injuring 24 others. The attacks damaged apartment buildings and other structures, with rescue teams pulling survivors from the rubble. City officials said 2 of the victims were recovered from a heavily damaged apartment building in the historic Podlisky district. And in your finances now, the rand is trading at 16.25 to the dollar, 21.68 to the pound, and 18.58 to the euro. Gold is trading at $4,163.46 per fine ounce, and Brent crude oil is at $72.12 per barrel. In your Salah times, in Johannesburg, Zohar sets in at 12:18 p.m. and in Durban at 12:06 p.m. I'm Nina Bambeni with your Radio Islam news at this hour.
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0: 11 minutes past 7. Well, let's start off with the weather, right? I, for one, have felt that the mornings and evenings, especially in the last couple of days, have been colder here in Johannesburg. Today, we're looking at a minimum of 0, yeah, and a maximum of 21, but overcast. Tomorrow, same. Wednesday, slight improvement, 3 degrees and 21, and then 2 degrees and 20, and 4 degrees and 19. So a similar kind of weather pattern for Johannesburg for the entire week. Durban, on the other, well, Cape Town first, their minimums are a bit better, 10, 11, with their maximums around 18, 19, 17 for the rest of the week. And Durban, for some reason, not okay, yes, Durban, yeah. Much warmer, 13, 15, 16, those are the minimums for this week, 24, 26, the maximums. Gets a bit cooler towards the end of the week, and there's some rain predicted in Durban on Friday. That gives you a bit of an overview in terms of the week ahead and what kind of weather you can expect. But we're now in the peak of winter here in Johannesburg, make no mistake. It's not one of those bitterly, bitterly cold periods, you know, cold fronts, but mornings and evenings, you do feel it. You do feel it a little bit more than you were feeling it earlier in winter. I see that News 24 is asking the question, new traffic demerit points. What happens if a car has different drivers? This is one of the issues that needs to be dealt with before the system becomes, permanent into effect. Looking at the weekend newspapers and stories and op-eds and breaking news, the story within the DA is not going away. The interview with Tony Leon, many felt it did not come across all that well. But then yesterday, Minister for Communications coming out basically, I wouldn't say defending Tony Leon and his company, more kind of defending himself, and then in the process having to basically say that there's no merit to the allegations made by John Steenhuisen, and then followed by others. But on that front, there seems to be more coming to the fore in as far as the allegations against Tony Leon and his company is concerned. The one piece I read, they said, look, even if it's not illegal, the DA has lost the moral ground in terms of, being above these things from an ethical perspective. There's still debate ongoing after last week's marches around the issue of illegal immigration. We spoke earlier this morning to Dr. Dale McKinley. They feel these Malawian nationals are not being dealt with legally and constitutionally, even by the South African government, with children, even babies being separated from their mothers. They had to be moved from where they were staying to say, for example, the Sherwood Community Center, from there to outside the Malawian consulate, from there to Lindela, from there to the border. He's saying what's happening here is totally unconstitutional, illegal, and unacceptable. Also, over the weekend, a lot of theories coming out about the alleged network when it comes to General Khan, and also more speculation around his health. On Friday, was it that we spoke about the report that the Citizen seems to have obtained from the hospital, indicating that his injuries are quite severe. Then the funeral for Khamenei took place, but his successor, his son Mujtaba, not there. Many say for security reasons. Then at the same time, Israel carried out strikes in Lebanon. I suppose Israel's way of trying to show that it's not totally on board with what's happening. But that's also going to be a key area of focus this week, going into what's transpiring in the Middle East. I think here in South Africa in particular, over the last week or so, we've been more focused on the protest. There was that protest on Friday morning in Lanesia as well, a small group of people in the end. But I suppose we will now slowly but surely start to pick up speed in terms of focus on the elections, which is just 5 months away. And that's what we're going to be talking about in the next hour. There hasn't been much electioneering. The bigger parties seem to be caught up in their own internal issues. The DA we just spoke about, the ANC also, having their own internal issues. Paul Mashatile coming out and defending the High Commissioner in India, saying, well, any former president who will come, no matter who he's meeting, you've got to fulfill your responsibilities. Right, so we'll look at those stories more in detail today and during the course of the week. Coming up in a bit, our hadith for the morning, then the Palestine Report with Mawlana Ibrahim Musa. Mawlana Wajah with us in studio just after 7:30. Tafsir of Surat Ar-Rum, which we commenced on Friday. A two-way discussion with two analysts after 8. The new drama series as well, inshallah, at about 20 to 9. So lots to look forward to this morning on Sabah al-Muslim.
1: Hadith discussions on Sabah al-Muslim.
0: So chapter 107 of Riyadh al-Salihin is what we start today. It's still within the broader book on eating. This chapter is on the command to eat from the side of a bowl and the prohibition from eating from the center. Now, in the previous hadith, Nabi Sallallahu Alaihi Wasallam's instruction, وَكُلْ مِمَّا يَلِيكَ, that eat that which is in front of you, was already discussed. Today's hadith, hadith 744, and Ibn Abbas radiallahu anhuma, عن النبي صلى الله عليه وسلم قال, البركة تنزل وسط الطعام. فَكُلُوا مِنْ حَافَتَيْهِ وَلَا تَأْكُلُوا مِنْ وَسَتِهِ رَوَاهُ أَبُو دَاوُودُ وَالتِّرْمِذِي وَقَالَ حَدِيثٌ حَسَنْ صَحِيمٌ. 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Whether it's gravy or whether it's something solid like rice, eat from the side so that the barakah in the center remains for as long as possible. If it's fruit or something else and there's different types and you need to eat from the center, that's a different matter. Even if it's bread, don't go to the center. Eat from the sides so that the barakah remains more in the center until the end of the meal. May Allah tabaraka wa ta'ala grant us the tawfiq and understanding.
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0: Maulana, assalamu alaikum wa rahmatullahi wa barakatuh, and welcome.
9: Wa alaikum assalam wa rahmatullahi wa barakatuh, Maulana.
0: Is Turkey next in Israel's crosshairs?
9: It's quite clear, Maulana, that things are inching in that direction. The political establishment in Tel Aviv now turning its attention to Turkey, and it's almost as if there's a choreographed chorus of Israeli politicians who are now speaking from the same script. They're talking about a new Sunni axis opening up, and obviously at the head of that is Turkey, also mentioning Syria and Qatar in the same breath. And many observers saying that it really does appear that Israel is as serious about setting on Turkey as it was about Iran. The evidence for this is multifold. The first is that everybody in the Israeli establishment, not only from Netanyahu's side, but also opposition politicians who seek to take over from Netanyahu, are all amplifying the supposed Turkish threat. Number two is the battle is already happening at low intensity in Syria. So the Israelis have already reached out to the Kurds and Druze in Syria to be able to undermine Turkish interests, and they've openly pushed for a fragmented Syria, and that would push Israeli interests right onto Turkish borders. And then Israel has been reanimating tensions between Greece, with Greece and Turkey over Cyprus, and supplying Cyprus with missiles, which obviously is raising the stakes in that in the Mediterranean region. What is the Turkish response to all of this so far is that many have said that Turkey has been far too cautious, and especially during the period of the genocide, despite the public rhetoric. The Turks were willing to enter negotiations in Syria about de-confliction zones with the Israelis, and they've continued to allow Azerbaijani oil to be able to reach the Israeli state. But of late, though, there is a apparent mood change in Ankara. They are saying that there is now an acceptance of there being a coming confrontation, and Turkey is now focused on building up its deterrence, especially on the naval front, as well as air force and drones. But when we talk about an apparent escalation between the two countries, we also need to perhaps see where this plays out. We're not necessarily, according to the analysts, saying that this could mean the Israelis going all out on Turkish territory as a first salvo. What we should expect in the short term is escalation in Syria, in this area of shared influence, not only military ops, but also war disinformation and psychological ops against Turkish interests, as well as the Syrian government as a proxy between these two states.
0: Now, an SOS on the condition of Dr. Hossam Abu Safiya?
9: Extremely worrying. Dr. Hossam Abu Safiya, we know, was abducted by the Israelis. He's the director of the Kamal Adwan Hospital. And his lawyer, Nasser Odeh, who visited him in recent days, relayed a shocking testimony revealing the extent of the abuse that he is enduring. He said that when he met him, his body was covered in severe bruises concentrated on his head, neck, and around his eyes and ears, to the point that he was almost unrecognizable to his own lawyer. He said that the doctor appeared weak and suffering from shortness of breath. He was even unable to speak continuously or maintain his balance and sit without falling. And he also was not too keen to talk, fearing further abuse from the Israelis. Apparently, Dr. Abu Safia says that he was always treated badly, but this bad treatment has escalated after he appealed his incarceration within the Israeli system. And after his court appearances, the Israeli prison guards apparently beat him with a hammer and batons, and he has been beaten daily since then. And he has repeatedly lost his consciousness. According to the lawyer, each time when he loses consciousness, he is revived only with water and painkillers, only to be tortured again immediately. And this has, sent out SOS calls for his state at this particular moment, as his final words to his lawyer was that this may be the last time you see me. They brought me here to kill me, and I don't see myself surviving. This is the end.
0: New surveilled accommodation zones being set up in Gaza.
9: So the so-called Board of Peace of Donald Trump is set to launch what they call Hamas-free humanitarian zones in Gaza, where Palestinians will be herded while the Israeli military expands its control of the rest of the territory. They're saying that the first site is due to open in Tel Sultan near Rafah within weeks, and its condition is that it will house civilians caught with no weapons or affiliation with Hamas. And Palestinians would be allowed in as long as they submit to biometric data collection and security vetting. It will be policed by a multinational force known as the ISF, International Stabilization Force, which will be equipped with weapons and operate from an Israeli armed camp nearby. They say that they will take the responsibility of supplying the housing and aid to these particular areas, but no concrete whatsoever, according to the so-called Board of Peace, will be allowed to enter these areas in the building of these homes. Now, I think this is not the first time that such a development has been reported on, and we should then take out from this two elements. The first is that the Israeli intent to pursue these symbolic villages will continue. And, plans that have been there and then seem to have disappeared reappear. But the fact that it also has reappeared and nothing essentially has changed shows that the Israelis are kind of in a conundrum, really, in terms of old plans being shelved, coming back. They really have hit many stalls in what they really seek to envisage in Gaza. But this will never, ever go beyond the scope of symbolic, because they are contradictory developments, that the Israeli army at the same time is expanding its control beyond the yellow line and wants to take control of more than the 70% that it continually holds in Gaza, which shows that these developments really cannot actually succeed with the Israeli expansionist developments. Perhaps the words of an unnamed Israeli official really capture what's going on here, where they said, "We are maneuvering within the American constraints, increasing the pace of targeted killings while remaining below the threshold of international criticism." And this will continue as long as Hamas is, in their words, unwilling to disarm.
0: Finally, Mona, we know that in the lead up to last week's march, and also subsequent to that, and also around the appointment of Yusuf Qasem in the DA, we saw a lot of Islamophobic remarks on social media. And that came under scrutiny, especially after Qasem's swearing in, where many prominent non-Muslim South Africans took to social media to call out the Islamophobia. We see that it's been attributed by many to the Zionist machinery. Others are raising the concern that if there isn't adequate evidence at this stage, it could actually be counterproductive to pin this on the Zionist machinery, although the likelihood can never be altogether dismissed. What's your thoughts on how this has developed?
9: I think it's extremely positive to see a strong pushback from a number of players across South African society, respected voices, who have all raised the alarm on this manufactured Islamophobia in South Africa. And they've pointed to the fact that South Africa never, ever identified itself as a state of one religion only, not even a Christian country. Perhaps, Christianity was monopolized a bit, or a particular branch of Christianity was monopolized by the apartheid regime. But this phobia was never, ever expressed to this, the intent or the extent that we are seeing currently in South Africa. In terms of the Israeli or alleged Israeli links, obviously we've seen reports from the government over the weekend that implied some kind of Israeli link, as was implied by the reporting in the Sunday Times. I think it's more complex than that. There are many players who seek to jockey for advantage in this particular setting. But where I do feel that there is definitely scope to look into an Israeli connection is the use of bots online. And there are Israeli teams who have clearly said previously that we seek to manipulate elections around the world. They've, kind of perfected this art, the usage and the employment of bots in defense of Israeli, of the genocide in Gaza, as well as spreading Israeli diaspora around the world. So this makes it an easy service for them to be able to employ in South Africa. I think the government should not, we should not absolve the government of its own role, and just gravitating towards a foreign plot should not take the attention away from the failings of government in South Africa. But the Israeli approach has always been, the Zionist approach has always been, that the more hatred there is for Muslims in their local societies, the more this resonates with Israeli objectives. So if Muslims are painted as outliers within their societies, Muslims, what Israel does to Palestinians and Muslims will be seen as more justified and normalized. And therefore, I think there is sufficient grounds there to be able to see an Israeli role, particularly in the online space, as well as the promulgation or the proliferation of Islamophobia.
0: And as always, shukran for your time. It's now 7:34, time for the headlines.
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11: Assalamu alaikum wa rahmatullahi wa barakatuh. In your news headlines locally, a year after KwaZulu-Natal Police Commissioner Lieutenant General Nhlanhla Mkhwanazi alleged corruption, political interference and criminal syndicate infiltration within the justice system, South Africa is still awaiting answers. And on the African continent, insurgent groups in Mali have claimed responsibility for coordinated attacks on at least 7 military bases across the country.
12: The attacks come just months after the FLA and the JNIM staged joint strikes against the military authorities that hit the airport in Bamako and killed the defense minister. Mali's army says its soldiers repelled Saturday's attacks and that the situation was totally under control. But rebels said late in the day that fighting was continuing in several towns, notably in Anafis, one of the last locations where the army maintains a presence in the northern Kidal region.
11: And in your Umma news, Israeli Prime Minister Benjamin Netanyahu and Finance Minister Bezalel Smotrich have signaled they are considering establishing new Jewish settlements in the Gaza Strip. And finally, Russian missiles and drones struck Ukraine's capital Kyiv early on Monday, killing at least 7 people and injuring 24 others. I'm Nina Bambeni with your news headlines.
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0: مولانا واجد السلام عليكم ورحمة الله وبركاته.
1: وعليكم السلام ورحمة الله وبركاته.
0: How are you doing?
1: Alhamdulillah, I'm doing very well. It's another week and let's just hope that it's a good week. It's now, you know, getting already commenced the month of July last week. So you get further into July and, you know, July is still known to be part of winter, but then you hope that you'll get out of that. There probably will be still a few more cold spells. You probably normally would get that. But alhamdulillah, all praise due to Allah, all this for every ni'mat, every bounty that we enjoy.
0: Indeed. Cold is also a bounty from Allah.
1: Subhanallah.
0: Sometimes, you know, people see these holiday destinations, islands, where it's mostly hot. It's just hot and hotter. It's not really cold, and they wonder, and they sometimes think, hey, if only I could stay in a place like that, don't ever have to worry about feeling cold. But on the other hand, this fluctuation in season does make life a bit more interesting. There used to be one Musalli in our masjid. He passed away a few years ago, and he always used to tell me. I used to tell him I prefer summer over winter. You know, I feel very cold in winter. And he would say to me, Maulana, but in winter, if you feel cold, you can just put on more clothes and put on more clothes. In summer, how much are you going to take off?
1: Yeah, that's really true. Eh?
0: Then there are those people purely from a dressing perspective. They say, you know what, in summer, you've got to dress very light. Whereas in winter, you know, you can have different accessories, jackets, scarves, hoodies. There's another one now in the market. The boys were wearing it. I can't remember what it is now. It's like a throwover kind of thing. There's a name for it. You know, all these things are, what you call it, it's like on my tongue, but it's not coming. Anyway, you know, all these things that you can wear, accessories, clothing accessories in winter, gloves, boots, winter socks, winter underwear, winter pajamas, those warm slippers for those who wore slippers. I don't know, do you wear slippers, Mawaj?
1: Not really, no.
0: Some people are big into their slippers. Mm. They even come in public with their slippers.
1: Right.
0: Because they feel nice and warm. Mm. I'm not one of those people. I can't have too many different things, you know. It's too much get off. You got chumples, and then you must have slippers, and you must have your shoes, and you must have your techies, and too much, you know. Mm. For me, it's like I don't really have a need. If I'm going to be walking around in the house and not wearing my shoes, then I'll just put my socks back on. Rather than having to put my feet. But ladies, I know, because they especially housewives, they spend a lot of time within the house, and in winter they like those comfortable slippers. They may even wear them in summer, but summer ones are not the very warm ones. Somebody helps me out. It's called Huggles. Yeah, that Huggles thing, right? Then you've got now this new products on the market where, you know, the burnous came, and now there's the other one that's made with that different kind of a material from top to bottom, kind of a jacket that can turn into kurta. So some people say, you know, we like winter just because you can dress up.
1: Yeah, some people like it just for the dressing, and some people does like it because of the dressing. They feel it takes too much time, you know.
0: Yes, to get dressed and undressed.
1: Like in some, although Fajr is much more earlier, but in 2 minutes you're dressed and you can go for Fajr namaz. You don't worry about socks, jacket, scarf, mittens and gloves and everything else. But in winter, no. It takes quite a bit of a while. You know, you got to put on socks and put on scarves and jackets and jerseys. You obviously want to keep yourself warm. Some people might do it on a weekday. Maybe they get dressed one time, Fajr, and then straight off to work. But then on a weekend, it becomes a bit of a challenge because now you've got to dress so much, go to the masjid, in 10 minutes you're back and everything's going to come off again. So it can be a bit of a...
0: You feel like everything at hand, your different jackets and your different caps and hoodies and scarves. Mm. There was a stage when a lot of people used to wear those Saudi scarves for warmth in winter. I don't see that too much nowadays.
1: No, not too much because of everything else that has come on the market.
0: Everything else that has come onto the market. Yeah, so this last couple of days, I found it to be a bit colder, especially in the mornings and evenings. And I saw, I think Saturday, the minimum was -2. And today and tomorrow, it's zero before it goes up to about 2. We are properly now in the peak of winter.
1: Yeah, we are.
0: The next month or so, next 4 to 6 weeks, I would think, is when you're going to get the peak winter. And then, based on the patterns of last couple of years, it starts to warm up slowly. You know, the second half of August going into September, and then by the end of September you're pretty much out of it. In this whole winter summer debate, I say no, for me it's neither summer nor winter. I don't like extreme cold nor extreme heat. Extreme heat saps your energy,
1: right?
0: and then you've got to keep the aircon on all the time. Then again, you worry about getting sick. It's the autumn, spring. Your, say, October, November, right? And then March, April. Good months.
1: Yeah,
0: those are the months where the weather is like pretty much ideal. Not too hot, not too cold. Yeah. Just rain.
1: Just rain.
0: I don't have a problem with rain. Except from when I'm driving, right? And it's raining a hell of a lot. Then it makes driving a bit more challenging. But other than that, I love the rain.
1: Yeah, some different people love maybe just the sound of the rain, etc. Like Mark says, sometimes the rain can be a bit challenging, even for you, and you've got everything else is sorted out. But sometimes when you've got to drive and you've got to travel somewhere, different people, I suppose, have different likes, Mark. But like you said, you know, I suppose that March, April, and then the October, November, when it's not you out of winter and you're not still full into summer, I would suppose, too, that is the best time of the year to enjoy.
0: Okay, so where are we with clues and your record?
1: Let's see. Yeah, I checked it the other day, Mona. I think the last time we didn't get a correct answer. Let's just check. The last time we didn't get a correct answer was on the 22nd of May. The 22nd of May. That was the last day we didn't get the correct answer. My understanding was that Marana was not in the program that day. I think Ma Habib was hosting the program that time, and we didn't get the correct answer. So basically then that means the entire month of June was an excellent month. We got the correct answers throughout the month of June. July seems to be going well as well.
0: I think it's like a 40-day thing. Although there's Saturdays and Sundays in between, you must maybe check exactly how many weekdays they were.
1: From then till now. We'll try and have a look.
0: And see if you can hit it like a 40-day mark or something.
1: Yeah, inshallah. I'm sure we must be there, quite close to that.
0: How's the holidays going with the kids?
1: Yeah, it's going well, Ma. It's going well. It's, you have those challenges.
0: Yeah, the kids are very different, you know.
1: Right. True. And then to, you know, as parents, I suppose some parents realize that, you know, we it's a challenge to try and get them to follow your routine. It's a real challenge to do. So then parents might decide, you know, let's give in a little. Let's try and, well, not follow their routine fully, but at least, you know, compromise. We come halfway, they come halfway.
0: For me, it doesn't affect me. Their routine doesn't affect me directly in terms of my routine, right? Like it would my wife, because she's in the house. But like last night, I had to sit there and listen here. You guys sleep by day and then you awake at night, right? That's fine. You're on holiday. But tone it down. I need to sleep early.
1: Right.
0: I go to work tomorrow. And you, full of life and exuberance, at midnight, okay? Because you're going to sleep the whole morning and get up like 11, up past 11 or whatever the case may be. I don't have that luxury. I got to sleep early. I got to wake up early. I got to be at work. I got to be focused. I got to be energetic. I can't be sleep deprived, especially not on a Monday morning. So just tone it down. So that's the kind of thing where they're getting exuberant at that particular time because, you know, holiday time, you sleep late. You do a lot of things at night. And then you sleep in the morning and you know, that's their routine. So I'm like, guys, listen, your routine is your routine. I have no issue with it. The other issues your mother will have. But just tone it down. Don't impact on my sleep.
1: Yeah, I suppose that's the challenge that you got to go through, Ma. That's just the way it is. It's, you know, because it's this holiday. Other holidays like March, it's fine. It's not that cold, and the days are different. The September holidays, again, the days are different. It's this in this holiday, you know. It's much
0: and
1: longer.
0: And December, like, maybe the initial part, right? But then after that, you're also, like, on leave, most parents.
1: Right.
0: So this June, July is a little bit of
1: A challenge.
0: Okay, let's hear the first clue.
1: Well, the first clue, Trima, well, a Monday morning, what better to start off than with food? So it's this word has got to do with food, but it's not the actual food itself. It's got to do with food, but we got to give you other clues, and then you'll understand what exactly we're talking about. So we start off with food.
0: You start off with food. All right. 14 minutes to 8, time for this morning's tafsir.
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0: On Friday, we commenced with the tafsir of Surah Ar-Rum. We just went through Sheikh Ali As-Sabuni's overview of the entire surah. Today, we start with the tafsir of the surah proper. It is a Makki surah, meaning the majority of the verses, if not all the verses, were revealed in Makkatul Mukarramah. It has 60 verses. It's not a very long surah. Six rukus, right? So six rukus, 60 verses. أعوذ بالله من الشيطان الرجيم بسم الله الرحمن الرحيم. The first verse, Alif Lam Mim. And we know that this is from the حروف المقطعات, the meaning known only to Allah تبارك وتعالى. غلبت الروم. The Romans have been defeated. في أدنى الأرض, in a nearby land. وهم من بعد غلبهم سيغلبون. And after this defeat of theirs, they will soon become victorious. في بضع سنين, in a few years. لله الأمر من قبل ومن بعد. All matters are in the control of Allah before and after. وَيَوْمَئِذِ يَفْرَحُ الْمُؤْمِنُونَ. And on that day, the believers shall rejoice. So, there were two superpowers at the time. I'm giving you the story in brief. The Romans and the Persians. The Romans were Christians. So they were considered to be from the Ahl Kitab. And hence, the Muslims identified more with them. Even though they commit shirk in associating partners with Allah in their belief structure, and as far as Isa alayhi salatu wasalam and his mother Maryam radiallahu anha concerned, by comparison to the Persians, who were fire worshippers, who were pagans, the Muslims had more in common with the Romans. The Mushrikeen, the polytheists of Makkah, they had more in common with the pagans, with the Persians. So, about 5 years after Nabi sallallahu alayhi wasallam's Nubuwa, when Nabi sallallahu alayhi wasallam was around the age of 45, there was a massive battle that took place between the Persians and the Romans. Now, their wars would be ongoing. They were the two superpowers that were regularly clashing. From 602 CE right till 614 CE, they were these clashes, right? Nabi Sallallahu Alaihi Wasallam was born in 570 CE. So from the time Nabi Sallallahu Alaihi Wasallam was about 32 years, right till about the age of 45 when this incident took place, they were this ongoing wars between the Romans and the Persians. And Makkah would have a keen interest in wanting to know what happened, right? We didn't live in a communication and digital age like we do, where you get, you know, by the second news. They had to wait for news to come. After Nabi Sallallahu Alaihi Wasallam declared Nubuwa, there was even greater interest now, because the Muslims had a greater, let's say, resonance with the Romans, and the pagans, like I explained, identified more with the Persians. So the news reached that not only did the Persians defeat the Romans, but they inflicted upon them a massive defeat. This was now in the era of Khusro Perwez. Khusro meaning Kisra. That was the title of the Persian emperor, and Perwez was the title at the was the emperor at the time. On the other hand, you had Hercules or Heracles. Heraclius, whichever way you want to pronounce it in English, he was the Caesar of Rome. So the Persians forced the Romans out of Syria, Egypt, Asia Minor, and other lands. And Heraclius had to take refuge in Constantinople. And even Constantinople was under danger of falling to the Persians. So it looked like that the Persians had inflicted such a heavy defeat on the Romans that the Romans were not going to be able to recover from it. Hence the Mushrikeen of Makkah were very happy that, see, they started taunting the Muslims that just like these Persians sorted out the Romans once and for all, the Romans are not going to recover from this, we're going to sort you out, O Muslims, once and for all. Hence the believers were a little bit despondent. Allah tabaraka wa ta'ala then revealed these verses that yes, the Romans were defeated, but in a few years, bidah. Where were they defeated? Fi adn al-ard. Now there's a different interpretations given. Some say Adn al-Ard could refer to Palestine, which was near the Roman Empire, or it could refer to Jazira bin Umar, which was near the Persian Empire, or it could refer to a land between Adru'at and Basra, which joins the Hijaz on the border of Syria. But Allah tabaraka wa ta'ala makes an indication to where these defeats took place. And Allah says that soon after being defeated, the Romans will be victorious. How soon? Bid'ah. Bid'ah means a few years. Abu Bakr radiallahu anhu, when he heard this verse, he became so happy that he told Ubay bin Khalaf that I can take a bet with you. And in those days, bets were permissible. It was later on that two-way bets became impermissible. That if within 3 years the Romans don't avenge their defeat, I'll give you 10 camels. And if they do, you must give me 10 camels. So Ubay bin Khalaf was so confident that the defeat was so massive, the Romans won't be able to recover from this. He agreed to the bet. Nabi Sallallahu Alaihi Wasallam then told Abu Bakr radiallahu anhu to make an adjustment, because Bid'ah could refer to a period between 3 and 9, not necessarily 3. So it could take up to 9 years. And hence, now to get Ubay to agree, because the bet was already done, Nabi Sallallahu Alaihi Wasallam told Abu Bakr radiallahu anhu, tell him that you will increase the number from 10 to 100 camels, but the years must be increased from 3 to 9. So Ubay was so confident that the Romans can't avenge this defeat. He said, fine, 9 years and 100 camels. When it came close to Hijrah, he thought, hey, Abu Bakr would go away and my camels would go. So he told him, you have to put a guarantor. Some narrations say Abu Bakr radiallahu son, Abdul Rahman, was not Muslim at that time. Abu Bakr radiallahu made him the guarantor. Anyway, there are different narrations. Some say that the Romans avenged their defeat against the Persians on the very day that the Muslims defeated the Mushrikeen at Badr. So it was like a double victory for them. Others say it happened, you know, just after Uhud or closer to Hudaybiyah. By that time, Ubay was already killed at Uhud. However, Abu Bakr radiallahu anhu had asked him to put a guarantor, and he had put one of his sons as a guarantor, and the camels came. Whether it happened at the time of Badr or whether it happened at the time of, you know, after Uhud or Hudaybiyah or whatever, it happened before the period of 9 years. And Abu Bakr radiallahu anhu got the 100 camels. But by then, Nabi sallallahu alayhi wa sallam told him to give the 100 camels in charity. Later on, when alcohol was prohibited, then gambling was also prohibited. So these kinds of bets could not be deemed as permissible. Even though for Abu Bakr radiallahu anhu, one could argue that it was permissible in the sense that when he did the bet, it wasn't prohibited. But Nabi sallallahu alayhi wa sallam disliked these things. Hence, he told him that give it away in charity. So that is the story in a nutshell. Of course, now we will go down a bit deeper into the wordings here and what Allah Tabaraka wa Ta'ala says in the subsequent verses pertaining to this incident. It's now coming up to 6 minutes before 8.
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17: Assalamu alaikum wa rahmatullahi wa barakatuh. The day today, the 20th of Muharram 1448, corresponding to the 6th of July 2026. In your local news, Kopanang, Africa Against Xenophobia, a Cox says they are deeply alarmed by the ongoing humanitarian catastrophe unfolding at the Malawi consulate in Johannesburg and the continued failure of the South African government to uphold its constitutional and legal obligations to protect all people within its borders. The organization says police and immigration officials conducted a flawed operation at the Malawi consulate without proper safeguards. Radio Islam interviewed Cox Dr. Dale McKinley, who told us about the protest organizers who insist they acted within the law, but the issue has become highly politicized. Is the government responding to the law or to political pressure?
18: Well, let's first get something very clear. March and March is making claims, and they're marches. They said, you know, within the law. Fair enough. But what's going on the ground is completely against the law, and everybody knows this. Why are people leaving this country? They're not leaving because they've all of a sudden decided that they want to leave South Africa. They're leaving because they're being chased, because they're being evicted, because their shops are being looted, because people... And this is the story that is actually, you know, going on in the shadows at night, all every single day, that is not being told. We're acting as if this is some natural process, and March on March has raised things as a civil society organization through their marches legally. Nonsense.

0: humanitarian crisis in Western Bara, north of Kordofan. The group says severe shortages of food and medicine have been compounded by cholera and measles outbreak. More than 100 measles cases and 45 cholera infections have been recorded amid declining health and services. And this morning on the Palestine Report with Maulana Ibrahim Musa, he spoke to us about whether Turkey could be next in line in Israel's crosshairs.
1: It's quite clear, Mura, that things are inching in that direction. The political establishment in Tel Aviv now turning its attention to Turkey, and it's almost as if there's a choreographed chorus of Israeli politicians who are now speaking from the same script. They're talking about a new Sunni axis opening up, and obviously at the head of that is Turkey, also mentioning Syria and Qatar in the same breath. And many observers saying that it really does appear that Israel is as serious about setting on Turkey as it was about Iran.
0: Maulana Musa also spoke to us about the SOS on the condition of Dr. Hossam Abu Safia.
1: Extremely worrying. Dr. Hossam Abu Safia, we know, was abducted by the Israelis. He's the director of the Kamal Adwan Hospital. And his lawyer, Nasser Odeh, who visited him in recent days, relayed a shocking testimony revealing the extent of the abuse that he is enduring. He said that when he met him, his body was covered in severe bruises concentrated on his head, neck, and around his eyes and ears, to the point that he was almost unrecognizable to his own lawyer.
0: In your world news, the Bank of England is expected to provide an update this week on its review of banking leverage rules, which could boost demand for UK government bonds and reduce government borrowing costs. Banks argue the current rules discourage them from holding a government debt, while some former regulators warn that relaxing them could increase financial risk. The review follows similar changes to US banking rules aimed at easing capital requirements. And in your finances now, the rand is trading at 16.25 to the dollar, 21.67 to the pound, and 18.57 to the euro. Gold is trading at $4,152.35 per fine ounce, and Brent crude oil is at $72.12 per barrel. In your Salah times in Johannesburg, Zohar sets in at 12:18 p.m. and in Durban at 12:04 p.m. I'm Nina Bambeni with your Radio Islam News at this hour.
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1: So we welcome our listeners out in Durban and Pietermaritzburg listening to us via Radio Lansar. We welcome Mona Waja back in studio. And he's done a calculation already about whether it's 40 days or not.
2: I didn't get that far. I'll go and check now, inshallah. But it should be close. It should be really close.
1: That's remarkable. I don't think we've had a run like that from the time we started doing competitions. Even the competitions prior to this one, which were on different formats, right? Remind me, what were the formats again? What people had to do before? Now they've got to guess the word, right? Before they had to do sentences. What is it?
2: Before this was sentences. So we used to give them, then we used to give them words and they had to make a sentence with it. And
1: you choose the best sentence?
2: Yeah, it was just, we just read out those sentences. It wasn't really, that didn't really have a winner. It was just sentences that used to provoke thought and inspire people. That is what it was, yeah.
1: But I don't think we had as long a run of correct answers consecutive like we have now. Not that I want to jinx it.
2: Hopefully not. But yeah, this run in this competition, now this current run, alhamdulillah, has been really profound and absolutely amazing. Alhamdulillah.
1: Well, let's hope it can continue. What's the second clue?
2: The second clue, Mara. So the first clue, remember, we said it's got to do with food, right? Now, we're not talking, don't give us, or we're not looking at a name of a food, a type of a food. So it's not a specific food, and it's not the preparation of the food.

0: just something to do with food, right? The eating of food. And the second clue that we're giving you is that this eating of the food, this food, doesn't have to do with humans. It's something that has got to do with animals. It's something that you'll found, that you'll find in animals. So it's got to do with animals and it's got to do with food.
1: It's got to do with animals and it's got to do with food. Is it in a biological sense? That my memory is a bit hazy on this, that in terms of biology, you know, they classify humans as also part of the animal definition.
0: Right.
1: Is it correct?
0: It is somewhat true.
1: I was sleeping most of the time in the biology class, but you know, they used to have biology when we were in high school after the second break.
0: Yeah, that's a killer.
1: Okay, it's better than having maths. But you usually with studies, even in Darulum, you try and do, you know, you hope in the timetable that the more intense subjects would be early in the morning when you're fresh, right? Mm. Even when you do your work, they say eat the frog. Eat the frog means that do the difficult things first.
0: Right.
1: And then as your energy wanes, simple things like responding to emails and WhatsApps and the lighter stuff you can do later.
0: Mm.
1: And we tend to do it the other way around. Let me start with the easier stuff because that thing there, I know it's magajmari. And then when you eventually have to get to it, all the time you're anxious because you know in the back of your mind you've got to get to it. And then when you eventually have to get to it, what transpires is that you don't have the same energy. Whereas if you get stuck with it first up, everything else becomes easier.
0: Mm.
1: Now, school for me was a little bit like that. If you had a difficult period coming, you know, later in the day, one, it was like, you know, we still got maths coming there after second break, or we still got biology, you know, something easy like history or even geography. I'm using the terms that were used when we were in school. Now, these days, they got all other terms. And then if you didn't do your homework for one particular subject, and that subject was coming late in the day, the whole morning was messed up. Because you're sitting and you're thinking, now, what am I going to do? What am I going to do? Then you try and think, must I take a chance now, take my friend's book, and just copy the homework while I'm in another class and hope that that teacher doesn't ask me a question and I'm not concentrating or that teacher doesn't catch me. You know, and like, is that stress? Is that stress all the time? But we never learn from then till now that just do your homework and do your work properly on time, then you won't have that stress.
0: True, yeah. Then you're wondering, must you do it then? Because you don't want to sacrifice a break, right?
1: No,
0: that's not for homework.
1: That was like haram.
0: Yeah, well, those are the difficulties that you had to go through. I wonder nowadays, how do they, because, you know, because there used to be, I mean, real consequences and punishment if you didn't do homework. Nowadays, I really wonder if they even get those types of punishment. And
1: the other thing, just as you're talking, is where was the last period before break? It made a big difference if you wanted to get to the tuck shop.
0: True.
1: Because the break is short, right? And you don't want to spend the bulk of your break standing in a queue to purchase whatever you wanted to purchase. So if you needed to purchase something from the tuck shop, then those classes that were situated, right? And then now this is where the students move around. So you're moving around from class to class. Now you check, hey, we're right on the other end of the school. Even if the teacher stops promptly, right, and you dash from there, by the time you get to the tuck shop, the classes that are closer to the tuck shop, the queue is already formed. And by the time you get what you want, the break is almost over.
0: Yeah,
1: and that's where all the other tactics would start about, you know, getting somebody in the front of the queue, giving them some money to queue in front and then just to buy your stuff. And then the bigger students will just bully their way.
0: Right, true. And unless you were lucky enough to be in that class, Ma, that you had one volunteer, that he takes everybody's money.
1: And then he takes a bathroom break and 10 minutes before the actual break.
0: Every teacher knew this guy, 10 minutes before break, he has got to go to the bathroom and he's already standing in the queue. So by the time the bell rings, he is already purchased. And well, we had one guy that was really clued up because he knew exactly, he's got 10 orders, but he knew everybody, how much change each one must get and who ordered what.
1: Never charge you guys commission or running fees or something like that.
0: No,
1: he just enjoyed 10 minutes less in the classroom.
0: 10 minutes less in the classroom, yeah. For him, that was a good bargain. And obviously, I mean, he'd make something out of it. Somebody would give him a 2 rand and a 1 rand, and eventually it would end up in a 20 rand. So he had enough for himself then.
1: Yeah, those were the days. How things have changed. I don't know, in schools these days, they probably place WhatsApp orders. Just come and collect.
0: Yeah, yeah. You know, even the other day I was speaking at home and I was telling them about the chip rolls at Nirvana High School. I was telling them how delicious those chip rolls used to be. Nirvana High School, yeah.
1: Hey, anything was more delicious than the bread and butter if your mother gave you that.
0: Yeah, but lunch. Lunch.
1: The other thing is that I'm thinking back to primary school. I was out of Indonesia at that time to doing heaps. And we had one colleague of ours in the class. I hope he's not listening. He wasn't so sharp academically. Right? But he was brilliant in terms of his street smarts, if you like, right? Okay. And today he's quite a successful business person. Academically, he never even finished school, ultimately, right? Mm. He was quite weak, and his handwriting was horrible. The teachers were always on his case, you know. Marks were not there. But he had business acumen like you can't believe. At one stage, he was running a parallel tuck shop in the school.
0: Sure.
1: He would go to, say, Spa or Checkers or ShopRite or OK or whatever, and buy certain products in bulk and sell it cheaper than the tuck shop. And he would have this kind of a knapsack. He would have it in there. And he would just coolly walk around the playground during the break. And everyone knew that you want a packet of crisp or you want this or you want that. Obviously, he wasn't in major quantities.
0: Yeah.
1: And you had to kind of like pre-order. And he would go the day before and purchase and then keep some reserves. He was running a parallel tuck shop. And for the students, he's like, wait, you know what? I don't understand the queue.
0: Mm.
1: And I get it cheaper. And for him, it's money.
0: Okay, smart.
1: He was like, you know, at that time, he was in standard 4,
0: okay,
1: which is what, grade 6?
0: Grade 6.
1: And he was actually running a parallel tuck shop. That was like, wow. I was thinking about it the other day, you know.
0: Mm-hmm.
1: And I thought it gives different people different abilities. So in the classroom, he was, you know, weak. But outside of the classroom, He was sharp. He knew from that time how to make money already. So knocking business from the school tuck shop.
0: Yeah, it's really amazing. It's really amazing. So you don't have to be, you know, book smart. You can be smart in other ways as well.
1: Absolutely. So they've got two clues to work with.
0: Food and the food, it's got to do with an animal.
1: Let's see what happens after that, inshallah. All right, let's take a break. Then we speak to two political analysts about why the political parties don't seem to have picked up a gear in terms of electioneering 5 months from the elections. They just caught up in internal issues. And still to come this hour, the first episode of the newly launched drama, which we told you about. It's a holiday drama this week and next week, but we told you about it on Friday. So inshallah, you'll listen to the first episode a little later this hour.
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9: This is Sabahul Muslim.
1: In less than 5 months, South Africans are going to the polls for the 2026 local government elections. Normally, electioneering would have been widespread and intense, with political leaders from all parties visiting towns and cities, wards, rural areas across the country to ensure they capture the votes of South Africans. But infighting, political killings, leadership disputes, anti-immigrant marches seem to have thwarted or slowed down this kind of electioneering, which we would normally expect to see at this stage ahead of an election. What does this mean and what are the implications of it? Political analyst Professor Dirk Kotse and Sandile Swana join us on the line. Dirk and Sandile, very good morning to both of you and welcome.
10: Good morning. Thank you very much.
11: So, good morning, Suleiman, and good morning to your listeners.
1: Dirk, let me start with you, right? The DA is pretty much in the limelight and many would argue for the wrong reasons, right? John Steenhuisen comes out, makes all these revelations. Tony Leon comes under scrutiny. To some extent, Jordan Hill-Lewis, Leon hits back. The communications minister's response late last night seems to make it a little bit easier for Tony Leon's narrative to kind of stick. But a lot of other former DA members or high-ranking officials seem to be pushing the narrative that even if what Tony Leon did was not illegal, it was definitely unethical. And as one writer said yesterday, they've lost the moral high ground. How damaging is all of this, Dirk, for the DA 5 months away from an election? Or is it something that will blow over in a couple of weeks?
10: It's an interesting question. I think, you know, we are going to see many issues coming out until the 4th of November. As you say, in terms of the campaign, it's actually started relatively early. Not much in terms of the public campaigning has happened already, but I think this is going to be one of the issues. But at the same time, President Zuma was now in India. The ANC appointed Nadina Pule, so the issues are just piling up. So, yes, this is from a DA's point of view for now. It's a matter which is complicating their image and their campaign in general, but I think there will be many other issues that are coming.
1: Sandile, your thoughts on the DA?
11: Yes, maybe. If I were to center my argument on Steenhuisen regarding the DA, first of all, I thought that the DA had given Steenhuisen a dignified exit from leadership, keeping him in the cabinet, and perhaps in 3 years' time could even have arranged a diplomatic post for him and things like that, like a soft landing. But what I see now, and Steenhuisen has said this, and I suppose, in all fairness, there could have been a suspicion that there could be something cooking in the background, what now Steenhuisen called the Afrimaga, in other words, the group that would have been aligned with Donald Trump and all that. So there is a shift whereby the DA wants to say, we are the DA, we are totally distinct and separate from the ANC. And in that process, actually carving out a very clear and distinct image of itself in the GNU. For instance, foreign policy of the GNU is very much the old type ANC policy, as opposed to the Afrimaga, and so on and so forth. So there are actually fractions, as you correctly point out. Other leaders that left earlier and other black leaders are also revealing other secrets. Leaders in Action SA are revealing other secrets, and so on and so forth. So this thing is becoming fractious. Helen Zille goes in there and starts apparently having unauthorized meetings with the March and March, and so on. It's actually probably the most dramatic local government election we've seen in a long time.
1: So the DA is making headlines. The ANC is still the biggest political party. They've got issues. One is that the SACP is going to go it alone. The other is that their former president, although he heads his own party now, decides to go to India to visit, of all people, the Guptas, and then the High Commissioner gets implicated. And their deputy president comes out in defense of the High Commissioner, saying, well, any former president who visits a country, the High Commissioner should accompany him no matter who is visiting. Dirk, what do you make of where the ANC is in terms of its own electoral campaign and simultaneously dealing with internal factional issues? We know next year is a big leadership contest for the ANC, and looming large of all of this is the impeachment story in Parliament.
10: Yes, that is indeed so. But all of these issues become, in a sense, minor issues compared to the big issues. And the big issues for the ANC, because they are still the governing party in most of the local authorities, will be the issues of service delivery, water, electricity, infrastructure, bottles, security, all those matters. That's, in my view, are going to dominate the election. Not the specific incidents that come and go. We are used to that. And that is how politics in South Africa works and in most other places in the world. And they are got zoomed in during times of elections. There's more focus on them. But they are not, in most instances, except if there is a major scandal. And we are not at that point yet. Then otherwise, these issues are going to determine the choices that voters are going to make. But we are going to hear, in terms of the narrative, that might focus on these different issues. But that doesn't mean that narrative is actually the determining factor in terms of the choices of voters ultimately.
1: Sandile, do you think the ANC has the political maturity and experience to be able to put a lid on their internal issues and focusing on trying to get a decent result out of this upcoming election, whatever that would be, because the polls seem to be suggesting a further slide from the last one?
11: I go along with the argument that it is now natural for us to accept that there's going to be a further slide in terms of each municipality, starting with Joburg, whereby the votes obtained by the ANC will be reduced.
12: Suleiman, I've been involved with journalists, obviously, in interviews about the Eastern Cape province, where there were even threats that they might go to court to prevent the ANC from even submitting a list of councillors. So your question is, can they put a lead and perhaps say everybody fall in line, let's form one team and start contesting these elections? We've been losing almost every election since 2009, losing support. The ANC is not ready for that. The factional battles are actually toughening up, and therefore the losses are going to continue.
1: So, Dirk, moving on then, right? We kind of touched on DAANC. If we have to look at the EFF, they had their big shock to the system some time back with the departure of Shivambo and then in Ndlozi. Would it be that they seem to have found some degree of stability? Malema seems to be coming out on the on a very strong position in as far as the immigration issue is concerned. Right now, would it be correct and accurate to assess that they are a bit more stable than the DA and the ANC internally? Whether that translates into an improved performance at the polls may be a different question altogether, Dirk.
10: Yeah, with respect to the EFF, I think what we are seeing is a decline in general of the EFF and very much towards the MK party. We've seen it specifically in 2024 with the provincial election in KZN. How the MK party took about 7 of the 9% of the EFF's votes went to the MK party, and MK was left with 2% there, and to a lesser extent in Gauteng. So there is a direct competition between the two parties, and now this is obviously the first time that MK party is going to participate in local government elections. So they have to establish themselves now for the first time at local level, which is not exactly the same as when it comes to national or provincial elections. Local elections are, in effect, there's going to be 257 elections this time, plus the 44 in the districts. So it's a different start of election. Both the EFF and the MK will have to organize themselves much more at local level. Well, they have the tendency, I would suspect also of MK, but definitely the EFF and even the ANC, of campaigning almost at the national level. We see it nowadays, you know, here in my area, very close to the union buildings, the ANC's posters are that of President Ramaphosa, not of the, well, there isn't yet local candidates, but not even of the provincial leadership here. So it's going to follow a national type of election profile. So they try, therefore, to avoid the internal issues within the party. For the EFF, what is, I think, very disturbing is the fact that Julius Malema's name come up now almost on a weekly basis in the context of the Matlanga Commission and related matters, which is certainly very problematic for the EFF in terms of how they are seen as a party that is either working and promoting the interest of their constituency, which is especially the young people, versus that it looks like they are more there for their own personal interest. And it's very difficult to counter it if it appears on a sustainable basis, week by week, that these things are coming out. So I think the EFF is going to have a really uphill struggle with this election in order to maintain their support base.
1: Finally then, Sandile, we come to the MK, right? On the one hand, they change secretary generals more often than perhaps we change certain sets of clothing. They seem to be having chaos internally. They're heavily implicated in being behind this latest wave of anti-immigration protests. But then simultaneously, some pollsters seems to be suggesting that they do well, especially in KZN, that they're likely to win Itikwini. What do you make of the MK's election preparation and prospects?
12: I think that the politics of KZN, in my judgment,
10: abstained from the politics of any other province. And for that reason, Jacob Zuma will do well in the metro, and also because Inkatha is not strong in the Southern metro. So Jacob Zuma has got a platform there of loyalists. Some of those loyalists are in the ANC, that may be fed and all kinds of things. So he's strong there. His strength in Gauteng is going to be tested. And also his method, the Jacob Zuma method of mobilization and winning elections, is that he has in Duna has specific people that take a chunk from the ANC, a chunk from the EFF. I mean, there's no Chibambo who does that. Floyd Chibambo was deployed in KZN, taken by the EFF to mobilize for the EFF. At the time, he was mobilizing for Zuma. So that damaged the EFF.
1: Hmm.
10: Now, I think the EFF in Gauteng this time will be aware of the dangers, would be probably better at defending itself than the ANC. I don't see Jacob Zuma making too much of the headway in the actual municipal area. Last comment. The ANC and the DA, right now, we're talking about the biggest metro joke, own the world. And that is where Jacob Zuma is going to try. That is where the ANC would defend. Because the people who own the world is the DA, ANC, and DA. And that is going to be the biggest battle. And the EFF is in a different battle, the battle of the remainder. And the PR representation.
1: All right. Sandile and Dirk, I thank you both for your time this morning and for chatting to us. We really appreciate it.
10: Thank you so much, Suleiman. Thank you.
1: It's ISKCON 8:34, time for the headlines.

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1: Assalamu alaikum wa rahmatullahi wa barakatuh. Making headlines. The Western Cape government has shut down its temporary repatriation center in Epping. It says migrants needing help must speak to their diplomatic officers directly. The Human Rights Commission is now pleading with government to provide temporary shelter. Volunteers are stepping in to assist the almost 800 people who are stranded. The majority of the people are undocumented and simply don't know what their future holds. Humanitarian organizations and private donors continue to provide aid.
2: Our government, they have to respond. If they're not going to help them, we're going to mobilize them. They go back to consulate. And when they're at consulate, they'll come and help them. We want them to help so that they can go to Zimbabwe. We have, like, children. They are spending days here. And we have government.
3: We understand that people are foreigners. They must go back to their country and everything. But I feel like the way it was handled, it was not properly. Because seeing a child outside, a one-month child, or like, for example, some people are there just being chased away without their properties or anything. We came here to work. We are also human beings.
1: Now, the Ebola outbreak in the Democratic Republic of Congo continues to escalate, with confirmed cases climbing to more than 1,500 and at least 473 people dead. Infections have been recorded across the eastern provinces of Ituri, North Kivu and South Kivu as health authorities race to contain the spread of the virus. The Bundibugyo strain has posed a particular challenge, spreading undetected for weeks while officials were testing for the more common Zaire strain. It currently has no approved vaccine or treatment. But there is renewed hope after clinical trials began this week for what researchers believe could become the first effective treatment for the virus, offering a potential breakthrough as the country battles one of its deadliest health emergencies. And OPEC Plus members have announced plans to boost oil production as energy markets show tentative signs of recovery amid the fallout of the US-Israel war on Iran. OPEC Plus said yesterday that seven member countries, Saudi Arabia, Russia, Iraq, Kuwait, Kazakhstan, Algeria and Oman, would raise output by 188,000 barrels per day from August after officials held a virtual meeting to review global market conditions and outlook. The production boost is the fifth consecutive increase announced by the seven OPEC Plus members in as many months, continuing a gradual unwinding of production cuts announced in 2023. OPEC Plus, which includes the Organization of the Petroleum Exporting Countries and allied oil producers, including Russia, Bahrain and Oman, cut output in April 2023 and again in November 2023 amid a string of bank collapses that triggered a major sell-off in oil and other commodities. The seven member countries added that they would meet again on the 2nd of August to review the situation. From the news desk, Radio Islam, assalamu alaikum wa rahmatullahi wa barakatuh.
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4: Yes, Mana Waja, clue number three.
5: Clue number three, Mara, is that this word contains this one particular vowel. So it's not only this one vowel. It does have one or two, I think three of the vowels, but there's one particular vowel that appears three times in this word. So there's one particular vowel that appears three times in this word. So we said earlier it's got to do with food. We said it's got to do with animals. And now the clue that we gave you now, that there's one particular vowel that appears three times in this word.
4: Okay, let's see. 072-786-1548.
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4: Maulana Waja, are we still on track?
5: Well, unfortunately not, Maulana. We went into the discussion today because it seems to have just spoiled everything. That's just how it goes sometimes, but we don't. Oh,
4: correct answer
5: comes. Game. There it comes. We get the first correct answer for today. Alhamdulillah, first correct answer for today.
4: First and only.
5: First and only.
4: It's good enough. To keep the record going.
5: As long as there's one, it remains a correct answer. Let's see some of the answers that we got. Somebody give us the answer, banana. So what has got to do with animals? I don't know. Fodder, forage, provender, silage, feedstuff. Interesting. Passivore, frugivore, foraging. None of those are the correct answers. Somebody gives us the word, it's an interesting word, pescatarian.
4: Kiabala.
5: I have no idea, Marana. They just give us the word pescatarian. What it means and what it is, I don't know. I just know that it's not the answer that that we are looking for today. Apriarian. Pescatarian, apriarian. Nope. Those are not the words that we are looking at. They say the reason why they gave the word banana is because monkeys eat banana, and we said it got to do with food, so it's banana, and then animals or monkey eats a banana. Nope, that's not what we're looking at. No. I don't know. Alfalfa. Doesn't sound like an English word. But anyway, it still remains in just the one correct answer. The word that we were looking for today, Marana, is the word monophagus. The word monophagus. Monophagus is spelled MONOPHAGOUS. Monophagus. What is monophagus? Monophagus is an animal that survives on only one type of food. It only eats one type of food. They give you a few examples, and it is probably the mercy of Allah subhanahu wa ta'ala that Allah has not made humans as monophagus. So we eat a diverse range. We can eat meat and we can eat...
4: Well, you have some who by choice.
5: Yeah, we maybe have a liking to something, but we are not generally, by creation, we are not monophagus. They speak of koalas, right? They would eat the eucalyptus tree, the leaves of the eucalyptus tree, and that is their diet. Their entire
4: every
5: diet
4: single day.
5: Is made. That's what they eat. That's the only thing that they live on. Then you get... You get, like, example, the silkworm, which, subhanAllah, is able to spin that and make it, you know, that silk, and that is how we're able to make it. But the silkworm only eats the leaves of the mulberry tree. And that is its diet, day in, day out. That's all that it eats. So, those are examples of animals or creatures that are monophagous. They only eat one type of food.
4: Okay, interesting. As long as we got a correct answer, inshallah.
5: Alhamdulillah. Somebody says today was a tough one. Right? Sorry about that.
4: I got to make it tough now. This week on our theme discussion, we focus on the choices we make. And today specifically, we talk about the power of small decisions. Last week, we spoke about the power of people's voices. You know, we spoke about the importance of speaking up, listening to one another, balancing our rights with our responsibilities, working together to build a better South Africa. Now we turn the attention inward and we explore a theme that affects every one of us every single day. It affects every one of us every single day. And that is the choices we make, because life is full of decisions. Some are major milestones, like you choose a career, getting married, etc. But most of our lives are not shaped by those once-in-a-lifetime moments. It's 100 small decisions that we make every day. What time you choose to wake up, how you choose to speak to your family, to colleagues, to strangers, to employers, to employees. It may seem insignificant, but then these choices become our habits, and our habits then become us, you know? So success, happiness, personal growth, it really happens overnight. It's often a result of small, consistent decisions made day after day. So choosing to read for 20 minutes each day may not seem like much, but imagine the knowledge you would gain after a year. Choosing to exercise a few times a week may not transform your health immediately, but over time, those small efforts can make a remarkable difference. Choosing to be kind. Negative choices in the same way grow over a period of time. When you put things off until tomorrow, you ignore your health, you allow anger and resentment to build. And just making those small changes can ensure that we are able to make a big difference in the long time. So in the long term, they say your future is not created by the decisions you make once in a lifetime. It's created by the choices you make every single day. Right. Time now for the first episode of the brand new drama series that we spoke to you about on Friday that will run this week and next at around the same time every morning. Repeated again just before Maghrib Salah, and it will be available on our social media platforms. That brings us to an early end of Sabah al-Muslim. The drama will be followed by a report by Maulana Muhammad Bam on the Indian firm Russia is reportedly importing oil from. All of that coming up now on Sabah al-Muslim. Assalamu alaikum wa rahmatullahi wa barakatuh.

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1: Mr. Mo, boss man, just the person I needed.
2: Hey, Baba, this thing is not going to work.
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4: We will get through this. Inshallah, I know we will.
2: Enough!
5: Both of you.
6: Yeah, this thing looks complicated.
2: He's going to ruin everything I worked so hard for.
5: While you keep treating me like a child. If this continues, One Stop will not survive.
7: The characters featured in this drama are fictitious. Any resemblance to real persons, living or dead, or to actual events is purely coincidental.
8: Every day, before the doors open, there's a moment of quiet. A brief pause before the noise, the movement, the pressure. Because once the day begins, it doesn't slow down. Deliveries run late. Systems fail. People make mistakes. And in the middle of it all, someone has to keep everything from falling apart. This is where we meet Ahmed Mohammed, the owner of One Stop Cash and Carry. He is the last one out. The one that notices when the shelves don't look right, when something feels off, even before anyone says it. To some, it's just a store. But to Ahmed, it's responsibility. It's routine. It's people depending on him to get it right every single day. And most days, he does. But not every problem can be fixed on the shop floor. Not every issue comes with a quick solution. And today, what starts as just another busy day will demand more from Ahmed than he's ready to give. Our scene opens with Ahmed arriving at the store to kickstart the day. He starts with his conversation with his PA, Humaira, outlining what his day will be looking like.
9: Assalamu alaikum, Mr. Mohammed. How are you today?
2: Wa alaikum salam wa rahmatullahi wa barakatuh, Humaira. Alhamdulillah. I will be better with a nice cup of coffee.
9: Sure thing. I will send it in right away. I just spoke to Uncle Mustafa. He won't be coming in this week. He is out of town. He wanted me to remind you about the meeting with the new supplier on Thursday. I've added it to your calendar.
2: Oh yes, Mustafa needed to go see his daughter. Unfortunately, this new supplier for frozen goods is only available this week. I like doing these meetings when Mustafa is around. But okay, I'll manage. Is there anything else for me that is urgent for today?
9: You have the meeting with the company for store promotions. That is at 11 a.m. I scheduled a lunch for you today with the company that wanted to stock speakers. They've been requesting a meeting for 3 weeks now.
2: Ish, I hope this is not going to be too long.
9: Do you need me to book anything else?
2: Yes, schedule a meeting with me from 4 p.m. today with Kabir from operations. Inform him as well.
9: Okay, sure. I will send coffee now.
8: And just like that, the day begins. While Ahmed waits for his coffee out there, the store is alive in full swing. Staff are moving into position. Deliveries being offloaded. Shelves waiting to be filled. After having a cup of coffee, Ahmed heads to the floor.
1: Mr. Mo, boss man. Just the person I needed.
2: Morning, Tavo. What's going on?
1: We have a problem with the delivery we were supposed to get this morning. Half the frozen stock didn't come in, boss.
2: What do you mean, half?
1: You know these people. The truck only bought dry goods. They are saying the frozen stuff is on the way.
2: On the way? On the way doesn't help me. We have customers expecting that stock today. Hey, Baba, this thing is not going to work.
1: I know, boss. I already had 3 bulk buyers asking this morning for the chicken feet. We have it on special, boss.
2: Okay, let's do this here. Move what frozen stock we have to the front freezers. Make it more visible. We have to limit bulk purchases for now. And let's take down the details of those regulars that needed it. We can call them when it is in. Maybe we got to sweeten the deal with free deliveries.
1: Okay, boss. Let me get my key on it.
2: And call them again. I want an exact time when the delivery of frozen goods. Otherwise, we need to have a word with the manager around this issue of late deliveries. This is the 3rd time this year.
1: All right, boss. I'll handle it.
10: Mr. Mo, can you come here quickly?
2: What's the issue?
10: This is the 3rd transaction like this. Prices aren't matching.
11: Mama, how much longer is it going to take?
12: Shh. It will be done soon, baby. Let's give the auntie a minute to sort it out.
2: Okay. And did you mention this to Kabir?
10: I can't find him.
2: He was supposed to do these price changes last night before he left. Were the prices updated this morning?
10: I'm not sure.
2: Okay, change it manually. We have taken up too much of this customer's time. Let me get the prices sorted out now so there isn't this issue again.
10: Thanks, boss.
2: Humaira, find me Kabir now and get him to my office.
9: Yes, Mr. Mo, I will call him.
8: From issues in stock control to invoicing, there are many different issues that require the attention of the change maker, that is Ahmed Mohammed, be it getting updates on deliveries to ensuring the till point is running smoothly. One thing is clear, customer satisfaction is at the center point of One Stop Cash and Carry. After an informative discussion with a potential new supplier, it was time for Ahmed to chat with Kabir, the operations manager.
9: Mr. Mo, Kabir is here.
2: Okay, send him in. Kabir, sit down.
13: Look, Ahmed, if this is about the system issue I told you earlier, I tried uploading the new prices. It didn't work. I'm working on it.
2: It's not just the system.
13: Then what is the issue? Why am I here?
2: Look, there are many issues I have spoken to you about in the last 3 months, some of which you have received warnings about. I cannot continue to ignore it. Missed stock counts, delayed reports, promotions not loaded on time. This is the third week in a row that you've messed up on uploading promotions.
13: That's not all on me, Ahmed. The team is...
2: Don't blame the team. You run the team.
13: You think I don't know that? I've been fixing problems all week.
2: Fixing or reacting?
13: What does that even mean?
2: You are concerned with shouting and screaming at this team. Instead of going down and fixing what needs to be fixed, it means I shouldn't have to find out about these issues when they're already affecting the customers. It means I shouldn't be stepping in all the tills, in the warehouse, in the pricing, doing your job.
13: So now I'm not doing my job?
2: Not consistently, no.
13: That's unfair. You don't see what's happening behind the scenes.
2: Okay, then show me. Because right now, all I see are gaps, big ones, especially in places that you are responsible for.
13: Maybe if we had proper support, more staff, better systems.
2: Don't shift the blame on me. Everyone here is under pressure. Tabo is under pressure. Shenaz is under pressure. The difference is they are delivering. They are finding solutions to the issues they are experiencing and they are fixing it.
13: So what? You're making me the problem?
2: I'm not making you. I'm telling you there is a problem.
13: After everything I've done for this place.
2: This isn't about the past, Kabir. It's about now. I can't ignore these issues. I can't look the other way to the numerous stock takes that don't add up.
13: So say it then.
2: I can't keep covering for you, Kabir.
13: You don't cover for me. I do what I need to do. I'm the best at what I do. You are just finding someone to blame for your poor management skills.
2: Kabir, I've mentored you from the time you were 18. But over the last year, something has changed. And the truth is, I need someone in this role who is consistent, not someone who I don't have to second guess.
13: So that's it? You just done?
2: I'm making a decision for the best interest of the business.
13: No, you are making it too easy for yourself. But let me tell you this. I don't need to hear you say you dismiss me because guess what? I quit. I will free myself from this horrible place. This is the worst place to work at. You are a terrible boss. No wonder your business will not succeed.
2: You can leave. You don't have to be ugly about it. We are adults here.
13: Please. You are not an adult. You are just a child. I'm surprised you did it without Mustafa here. After all, he is the CFO of this place. But sooner or later, I was going to leave this place of misery. You will regret this, Ahmed Mohammed. You will regret it.
2: I didn't. May Allah subhanahu wa ta'ala make it easy for him. What is this pain?
9: Mr. Mo? Mister? Can you hear me? Mr. Mo? I need to call an ambulance.
8: What caused Ahmed to collapse suddenly? Is he going to be okay? Tune into tomorrow's episode of Welcome to One Stop Cash and Carry.
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3: Assalamu alaikum wa rahmatullahi wa barakatuh. The day today, the 20th of Muharram 1448, corresponding to the 6th of July 2026. In your local news, a man has been arrested at Cape Town International Airport after police allegedly found more than 50 kilograms of suspected cat hidden in his luggage. The suspected drugs were discovered in three suitcases after officers acted on information about a suspicious passenger. The suspect is expected to appear in the Bellville Magistrates Court, while the value of the seized drugs is still being determined. In other local news, the Mutlanga Commission is expected to conclude evidence related to Deputy Crime Intelligence Head Feroz Khan today. Khan was due to testify but remains in the hospital following an attempted hit. The Commission has heard evidence on his financial disclosures, alleged tender irregularities, political ties and other allegations including fraud, corruption and money laundering. And on the African continent, insurgent groups in Mali say they were behind a series of coordinated attacks on at least seven military installations across the country on Saturday. In a statement, Jenim claimed it had also seized control of at least three of them. Ray J. Islam's Munana Muhammad Baum has the story.
4: Army security sources and residents said Jenim and the Tuareg-led Azawad Liberation Front, the FLA allies, struck multiple towns and a prison in fighting that started at around 5 in the morning. They had previously clashed over ideological differences but set aside their rivalries about a year before the joint strikes.
5: The attacks come just months after the FLA and the JNIM staged joint strikes against the military authorities that hit the airport in Bamako and killed the defense minister. Mali's army says its soldiers repelled Saturday's attacks and that the situation was totally under control. But rebels said late in the day that fighting was continuing in several towns, notably in Anafis, one of the last locations where the army maintains a presence in the northern Kidal region. The attacks highlight the failure of Mali.

0: site is due to open in Tel Sultan near Rafah within weeks, and its condition is that it will house civilians caught with no weapons or affiliation with Hamas, and Palestinians would be allowed in as long as they submit to biometric data collection and security vetting.
1: Mulana Musa also spoke to us about his Islamophobic remarks on social media increasing around last week's march and appointment of Yusuf Qasim. Some have blamed that they described as a Zionist network, while others caution that making such claims without clear evidence could be counterproductive. How he shared his assessment on the situation.
0: I think it's extremely positive to see a strong pushback from a number of players across South African society, respected voices, who have all raised the alarm on this manufactured Islamophobia in South Africa. And they've pointed to the fact that South Africa never, ever identified itself as a state of one religion only, not even a Christian country. Perhaps, Christianity was monopolized a bit, or a particular branch of Christianity was monopolized by the apartheid regime.
1: In your world news, Donald Trump marked the 250th anniversary of the United States with a campaign-style speech on Saturday, mixing patriotic themes with political messages. Trump praised the country's achievements while renewing calls for tighter voting laws, including proof of citizenship for voter registration. He also claimed to have weakened Iran's military and warned against the rise of communism in the United States.
2: I said, there's no way if we have to speak in front of one person at 4 o'clock in the morning, I'm going to be here. There's no way we can be deterred. For 2.5 centuries, our American Republic has stood as the crowning achievement of human history. This country is the home of freedom. This is the land of liberty. And this is a flag that's the banner of the most extraordinary, most exceptional, most incredible nation ever to exist on the face of the earth. And we're doing better now than we've ever done before.
1: In your finances now, the rand is trading at 16.26 to the dollar, 21.68 to the pound, and 18.57 to the euro. Gold is trading at 4,148.43 per fine ounce, and Brent crude oil is at 72.12 per barrel. In your Salah times, in Johannesburg, Zohar sets in at 12:18 p.m. and in Durban at 12:06 p.m. I'm Nina Bambeni with your Radio Islam News at this hour.
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1: Inna lillahi wa inna ilayhi raji'un. The mayor of Ghulam Hussein Surti, known as Chops, husband of Shanaz, a brother of Ahmed Muhammad Feroza and Shamima, nephew of Rafiq Surti, will leave from 10 Hawk Street, Extension 1, Lanesia. Pickup time is at 11 a.m. Janaza Salah is 11:15 a.m. Proceeding to the Lanesia Avalon Cemetery. That's the mayor of Ghulam Hussein Surti, known as Chops, husband of Shanaz, brother of Ahmed Muhammad Feroza and Shamima, nephew of Rafiq Surti, will leave from 10 Hawk Street, Extension 1, Lanesia. Pickup time 11 a.m. Janaza Salah 11:15 a.m. Proceeding to the Lanesia Cemetery, Avalon.
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0: Rahmatullahi wa barakatuh. This is the Books and Beyond program on Radio Islam International. It's Monday morning today, the 6th of July 2026. It's the 20th of Muharram, 1448. My name is Ibrahim Daya, and inshallah I will be keeping you company on this hour of the program. Coming up on the Books and Beyond program, Maulana Ashraf Dokrat will not be available. Maulana will not be joining us for the book review segment this morning. And then later on, we listen to the advices of Mufti Zubair Bayat, Damat Barakatuh, the Amir of Darul Ihsan. But we'll start off the program with a file report that didn't play in the last hour, a file report that was prepared by Maulana Muhammad Bam on what is Nayara, the Indian firm Russia is reportedly importing oil from.
1: An Indian oil firm, Nayara Energy, has reportedly sold petroleum to Russia as Ukrainian attacks continue to target oil refineries across the country, triggering a fuel crisis. On Wednesday, industry sources say at least 60,000 metric tons of petrol had been dispatched from India to Russia and that two oil tankers with loads of 30,000 to 40,000 tons each had been sent. Two separate sources say that the gasoline was produced by Nayara Energy and sold to Russia via traders. While this has not been confirmed by Nayara, Indian Oil Minister Hardeep Singh Puri says that while Indian companies were not selling fuel directly to Russia, it was possible that Russia had purchased Indian origin fuel via international traders. In recent months, Ukrainian forces have targeted Russian oil facilities, setting them ablaze and causing long lines of fuel across the country, including in the capital, Moscow. The fuel crisis is unprecedented for Russia, a country that is one of the world's biggest energy producers, has led to rationing in many regions. According to accounts, since March, there have been more than 50 reported attacks by Ukraine on Russian oil refineries, depots, terminals and other energy infrastructure. Attacks have also been recorded in the Crimean Peninsula, which was illegally annexed by Russia in 2014. The count also found that some oil facilities have been struck more than once, including the refinery in the Black Sea town of Tuapse, which was struck four times. On Sunday, Russian President Vladimir Putin acknowledged at a meeting with government ministers and other officials that Ukrainian strikes on the country's oil refineries had triggered fuel shortages in some regions. But Putin says the shortages were not critical and temporary. However, Ukrainian President Volodymyr Zelensky says that Putin can go on and on claiming on TV that he supposedly had everything under control, but Russians can see that the war has reached the point where even an oil state, a gas station as Russia used to be called, is now facing gas shortages. An oil refining and marketing company, Nayara, runs India's second largest private oil refinery in Vadinar in the western state of Gujarat, with a capacity to process 400,000 barrels of crude per day. It purchased the refinery from an Indian company, Essar, in 2015 when the Indian firm was struggling financially, but it was no ordinary transaction. The deal was part of a complex part government, part private arrangement that Prime Minister Narendra Modi and Russian President Vladimir Putin signed off on. At the time, Putin was seeking to divest Russian government stakes in Rosneft, the country's large public sector oil firm. Indian public sector oil firms bought a stake in Rosneft, which in turn bought a 49% stake in what is now Nayara. Another 49% of Nayara is owned by a Russian asset management company called United Capital Partners. In its mission statement, Nayara says it is in India and for India, highly driven and committed to fuel the nation's growing demand for energy. It adds that they operate India's fastest growing private fuel station network, offering quality products to their customers across the country. But its ownership pattern means that it is controlled by Russian entities. Nayara is believed to be reliant on discounted Russian oil, making use of traders to import crude. The European Union imposed sanctions on Nayara in July last year, banning the import of petroleum products processed and using Russian crude oil and restricting the refinery's access to EU shipping, insurance and financial and other services. The EU sanctions on Nayara are part of a broader package of sanctions against Russian oil. The EU's 18th sanction package against Moscow following its 2022 invasion of Ukraine also banned the export of petroleum products made from Russian crude oil into the bloc, affecting Indian exporters after Europe became a crucial market since the start of the Ukraine war. Nayara's Vadinar refinery in western India has been processing only Russian oil since other suppliers backed out following the sanctions. Since then, therefore, Nayara has relied on international trade leaders to import crude and export refined fuels. Besides the sanctioned Nayara Energy, India's crude oil imports from Russia surged to a record high in June, according to ship tracking data from LSEG and Kpler. This has been partly driven by U.S. President Donald Trump's waiving of United States sanctions on Russian oil already loaded onto ships in a bid to mitigate fuel shortages caused by the closure of the Strait of Hormuz amid the war with Iran. A tanker invoice seen by news reporters showed that the Cameroon-flagged vessel Agni, loaded with petrol from Vadinar, sailed for Fujairah on the 20th of June. However, LSEG tanker data showed that the tanker had passed beyond Fujairah and was in the Suez Canal heading north. Mohammed Baum, Radio Islam News.
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Uqba ibn Amir radiallahu anhu narrates that he heard the Prophet sallallahu alayhi wasallam saying, or that the Prophet sallallahu alayhi wasallam had said, أَلَمْ تَرَ آيَاتٍ أُنزِلَتْ هَذِهِ اللَّيْلَةِ لَمْ يُرَى مِثْلُهُنَّ قَدْتُ قُلْ أَعُوذُ بِرَبِّ الْفَلَقِ وَقُلْ أَعُوذُ بِرَبِّ النَّاسِ. This is mentioned in Muslim. Nabi sallallahu alayhi wasallam said, have you not seen, and this was the way that they would speak, that Alam Tara, have you not seen the verses revealed this night, the like of which have never been seen before? And then Nabi sallallahu alayhi wasallam mentioned the two surahs, Surah Falaq and Surah Nas. Qul a'udhu bi Rabbil Falaq and Qul a'udhu bi Rabbil Nas. In no other complete surah of the Quran is protection sought as it is done in these two surahs. That's why Nabi sallallahu alayhi wasallam mentioned, and Nabi sallallahu alayhi wasallam said, the like of which has never been seen before. These two surahs, Qul a'udhu bi Rabbil Falaq, Qul a'udhu bi Rabbil Nas, are effective because they provide protection from various phenomena by means of various protective elements. Protection is sought from the evil of every form of creation, whether it's the body, wealth, religion, fire, poison, whatever it is. And those who indulge in black magic, so protection is sought from them as well. Those who harbor hatred, malice, and the jinn, every form of harm, we are asking Allah subhanahu wa ta'ala to protect us from this in these two surahs. And Nabi sallallahu alayhi wa sallam also recited them when Nabi sallallahu alayhi wa sallam was affected with the black magic, of Labid ibn Asim. And this surahs cured Nabi sallallahu alayhi wa sallam fully. And also, these two surahs have been specifically revealed for the purpose of protection. And that's why we have been taught, and Nabi sallallahu alayhi wa sallam encourages us, that a person should recite this and seek protection from Allah subhanahu wa ta'ala. Because we, human beings, we require Allah subhanahu wa ta'ala's protection at all times. We are encouraged to recite them regularly. We are encouraged in the hadith to recite them at different times as well. If we look at the different hadith that have been recorded, there is a mention of reciting these two surahs when awakening. There is mention of reciting these two surahs after every farad salah. There is mention of reciting these two surahs in sickness, before retiring to bed at night. And in some other narrations, it's mentioned that every morning and every evening to recite these surahs thrice with Surah Ikhlas as well. So that is when we should recite these two surahs. And of course, its protection is sought from every every form of evil as well. And if we look at it, when Allah subhanahu wa ta'ala speaks about falak, or in Surah Falak, قُلْ أَعُوذُ بِرَبِّ الْفَلَقِ, that you're seeking protection from the evil of anything that has been created, the darkness of the night, those who practice black magic and so on, and also you're seeking protection from those, or the envy of the envious as well. So this reminds us, this surah reminds us to seek refuge from all types of harm, external harms, and those that harbor ill feelings towards you, all forms of danger. And when we look at Surah Nas, there we seek protection from Allah subhanahu wa ta'ala from the whisperings of shaitan, the evil thoughts that enter the heart, the whispers that may come from both jinn and humans as well. So in this surah, there's more
emphasis on seeking protection from the internal harms, whether it's temptation, evil suggestions, and spiritual corruption. So these two surahs should be recited regularly, and especially in the morning, in the evening, and before sleeping. And before these surahs were revealed, Abu Sa'id al-Khudri radiallahu anhu mentions that Nabi sallallahu alayhi wa sallam used to seek refuge from jinn and the evil of the human eye. Nabi sallallahu alayhi wa sallam would seek protection by using in a form of a dua, a'udhu bika min al-jan wa ayn al-insan, that I seek your protection, I seek Allah's protection from the jinn and the evil eye of man. So Nabi sallallahu alayhi wa sallam would seek protection from Allah subhanahu wa ta'ala in this manner by reciting this dua. However, hatta nazalat al-mu'awwidhatan, that until these two surahs were revealed, Surah Falak and Surah Nas. Falamma nazalata, when these surahs were revealed, it's mentioned that Nabi sallallahu alayhi wa sallam would recite these two surahs, أَخَذَ بِهِمَا وَتَرَكَ مَا سِوَاهُمَا, and he recited and left everything else, meaning he wouldn't recite that dua that he was reciting before, because these two surahs sufficed. You're seeking protection from all external and internal harm that can come. So by the blessings of these surahs, Allah subhanahu wa ta'ala protects a person from all forms of satanic influences, as well as the hatred of people and the whispers of shaitan, evil thoughts and evil suggestions as well, whether it comes from jinn or whether it comes from human beings. So two surahs that are short, it doesn't take much time to recite. It's two surahs that we have learned from a young age. Many times when we, or for those that have attended the maktab or a Muslim school, these two surahs are taught in grade one or class one or class two. By then, we learn it. It's surahs that are commonly recited in the salah as well. It doesn't take long to recite. It wouldn't take a person to recite Kul A'udhu Bi Rabbil Falaq and Kul A'udhu Bi Rabbil Nas. Would take a person no longer than 2 minutes. Even in a minute, perhaps a person can recite these two surahs. So to take out that minute in the morning, in the evening, after every salah, and recite these two surahs, you are asking and you are seeking protection from Allah subhanahu wa ta'ala for protection from all forms of harm. So when we look into the Quran and when we look into the hadith of the Prophet sallallahu alayhi wa sallam, we have guidance. And Nabi sallallahu alayhi wa sallam has taught us how to be safe and how to ask Allah subhanahu wa ta'ala to save us from all forms of harm. It's there, it's easy. We just need to practice on it. Even our kids at home that are 6, 7 or 8 years old, or whatever age, they learn these surahs. Teach them about the virtue of the surahs as well. It's not just about memorizing. It's not just about reading it or knowing it for your exams and your imtihan and when your appa or your muallim or muallima test you. Explain to them the virtue of reciting these surahs. What is the reward that you get? It's a means of protection and seeking protection from Allah subhanahu wa ta'ala from all forms of harm. Many times kids will tell you, and at night they might feel that they are scared, or sometimes they think about something bad and they get scared, or they might have a bad dream, a nightmare. Teach them all of this here as well, and it will protect them from all of that. It will protect them from evil thoughts. It will protect them from evil suggestions. It will protect them from the whispers of shaitan as well. Many times we'd say when a child is misbehaving that it seems that
Shaitan has got hold of you. And sometimes as parents we say that, but we don't understand that. Let's teach them how to protect them from that behavior, from that evil, from that whisperings of Shaitan. And they do know the surahs. It's just about teaching them the virtue and of reciting the surahs, when it should be recited, in the morning, in the evening, before they go to bed, if they are performing, if that age where they're going to the masjid or performing salah at home, teach them to recite the surahs as well. After every salah, it wouldn't take you long to recite this. No longer than 2 minutes. And the protection is of all internal and external harm.

0: beautiful and sheed there that everything that we experience, everything that comes to us, it's only because of Allah subhanahu wa ta'ala. It is Allah subhanahu wa ta'ala who is in control of everything. And really, when we look at how our body works, how the world works, and all of this year, we'll find the signs of the greatness of Allah subhanahu wa ta'ala in the changing of the weather patterns, in the changing of seasons from summer to winter, winter to spring, spring to summer. In these changing patterns as well, we see the signs of the greatness of Allah subhanahu wa ta'ala. In our own gardens and in our own homes, we see the signs of the greatness of Allah subhanahu wa ta'ala. That lawn that you have, or the plants that you have in your garden that were lush and green, and the fruit or the vegetables that were growing in your garden and your vegetable patch, that during the summer months it grows, and then in the winter months perhaps it becomes a bit dry, it's not green anymore. And then after winter, the moment you have a bit of rain, yeah, in Johannesburg, in the High Veld, we have our rainy seasons during the summer months, everything just comes back to life. So in that also there is a sign of the greatness of Allah subhanahu wa ta'ala, that Allah subhanahu wa ta'ala is the one that gives life. Allah subhanahu wa ta'ala is the one that takes away life, and Allah subhanahu wa ta'ala can bring it all back in everything. When we look with our hearts and when we look with that eye, and then we will find the signs of the greatness of Allah subhanahu wa ta'ala in everything. Everything should remind us of the greatness of Allah subhanahu wa ta'ala. It's just gone past 9:30. Time for an ad break.
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0: Mufti Zubair Bayat is not available this morning to join us. However, Mufti Zubair has sent through a recent lecture that he had delivered in Uteneik, Port Elizabeth. This was the Friday that it passed. Mufti Zubair is traveling in the Eastern Cape and delivered this lecture. Let's take a listen to this lecture. That will take us through till the 10 a.m. news bulletin. After that, it's the What We Want program with Sister Tasneem Saif. I'll be back with you tomorrow morning, inshallah, on the Skills for Success program with Mufti Yusuf Musaji. Till then, assalamu alaikum wa rahmatullahi wa barakatuh.
1: Jama'atul Muslimin, we praise Allah subhanahu wa ta'ala for His unlimited favors and bounties upon us. Allah subhanahu wa ta'ala reminds us repeatedly in the Holy Quran of His bounties and His favors, and also of the ungrateful nature of man. Both are mentioned, the bounties and favors are mentioned, and also the ungrateful nature of man has also been mentioned. What is the outcome or the lesson? It is that man should not be ungrateful to Allah subhanahu wa ta'ala for His favors. If he ponders and reflects over the favors of Allah subhanahu wa ta'ala and he continuously remembers these favors of Allah subhanahu wa ta'ala, then he will not be an ungrateful servant of Allah subhanahu wa ta'ala. May Allah make us from amongst His grateful servants, those who are extremely grateful to Allah subhanahu wa ta'ala. Allah subhanahu wa ta'ala says, وَقَلِيلٌ مِّنْ عِبَادِيَ الشَّكُورِ. The word shakur is used in this verse of the Holy Quran. If we know the Arabic grammar, the construction of words also has an impact on the meaning. One is shakir. Shakir is one who is grateful. But the word shakur is one who is ever grateful. There is a difference in meaning between shakir and shakur. Shakir is one who is grateful. We all can be shakir, but not necessarily everyone is shakur. Shakir means occasionally, once in a while, a person was grateful to Allah, so he is a shakir. But shakur, one who is ever grateful to Allah subhanahu wa ta'ala, and Allah subhanahu wa ta'ala mentioned as a form of complaint in the Holy Quran, وَقَلِيلٌ مِّنْ عِبَادِيَ الشَّكُورِ. Very few are they amongst my servants who are shakur, who are ever grateful unto me. May Allah make us those who are shakur and who are ever grateful unto Allah subhanahu wa ta'ala for His bounties and favors. And the favors and bounties of Allah subhanahu wa ta'ala are not just what we could call visible or physical or tangible. They are the tangible favors of Allah subhanahu wa ta'ala, the visible, the physical favors of Allah subhanahu wa ta'ala. That is also amongst the great favors of Allah. But then there are certain favors of Allah subhanahu wa ta'ala that are intangible, that are invisible, that are spiritual. Those are even greater than the visible and tangible favors of Allah subhanahu wa ta'ala. And amongst them, for example, is Deenul Islam. And Allah subhanahu wa ta'ala makes mention of this in the Holy Quran, where Allah subhanahu wa ta'ala speaks about this great favor and blessing. Al-yawma akmaltu lakum deenakum wa atmamtu alaykum ni'mati wa raditu lakumul islam deena. In this ayah of the Holy Quran, Allah subhanahu wa ta'ala speaks about the greatest favor upon humankind, upon mankind, upon this ummah, that al-yawma akmaltu lakum deenakum. This day I have completed and perfected your deen for you, the way of life that you are to follow. This deen, I have perfected it, I have completed it. Remember, this verse was revealed about 81 days before the demise of our beloved master sallallahu alaihi wasallam. It is one of the very powerful ayats of the Holy Quran. It is amongst those verses that the ummah can truly be grateful and proud for this ayah. This is an ayah that is outstanding in the Holy Quran. in Surah Al-Ma'idah, the sixth surah of the Holy Quran. Allah subhanahu wa ta'ala speaks about this particular favor. Al-Yawma Akmaltu Lakum Deenakum. Today, I have perfected your deen for you. There's no deficiency of any sort in this deen. وَأَتْمَمْتُ عَلَيْكُمْ نِعْمَتِي. And I have completed my favors upon you. وَرَضِيتُ لَكُمُ الْإِسْلَامَ دِينًا. I am pleased for you that you follow Islam as your deen, as your way of life. This is the most pleasing way of life. And the only accepted way of life in the eyes of Allah subhanahu wa ta'ala is Islam, deenul Islam. Inna deena inda Allahil Islam. So, in fact, Allah subhanahu wa ta'ala speaks about al-yawm, this day I've perfected. What is that day? That actually refers to a particular radiallahu ta'ala anhu, or Umar. You have a certain verse in the Holy Quran. It is such an outstanding verse that had this verse been revealed upon us, the Jewish people, we would have made it a day of Eid. We would have made it a day of celebration. Sayyidina Umar radiallahu ta'ala anhu asked them that which ayah are you referring to? And they said, we are referring to this ayah, Al-Yawma Akmaltu Lakum Deenakum Wa Atmamtu Alaykum Ni'mati Wa Raditu Lakum Al-Islam Deena. Sayyidina Umar radiallahu ta'ala anhu replied, he said, what are you talking about making this day a day of Eid? For us it was a double Eid. Already it was Eid. When Allah revealed this ayah, it was revealed, as we all know, at the time of the Hajjatul Wada, the farewell pilgrimage. And it was revealed on the day of Arafah, the day of Friday, Salatul Asr, on Friday, the most, you know, auspicious of times. Imagine in the Hajj, then whilst everyone and beloved Nabi Sallallahu Alaihi Wasallam and all the companions are in Ihram, and then in the holy site of Arafah, and the best day of Hajj, and the day of Jumu'ah and Friday, and then the time of Asr of Friday, every factor of acceptance was present. And therefore Sayyidina Umar radiallahu anhu said, it was for us a double Eid. Day of Friday being an Eid, and then day of Arafah also being an Eid. So we celebrate, he said, that we celebrate this. We know the value. Therefore, for us, we already, from before, we have been celebrating because this ayah was revealed on such an auspicious occasion. So it was on that occasion that beloved Nabi Kareem Sallallahu Alaihi Wasallam also delivered the farewell sermon, the khutbatu hajjatil wada' on the day of Arafah and during the days of the Hajj, in which many, many important messages were given to this ummah. This ayah is an important message to the ummah. Do not take Islam for granted. Ponder and reflect over the greatness of this favor. Hold tight unto Islam. وَلَا تَمُوتُنَّ إِلَّا وَأَنْتُمْ مُسْلِمُونَ. Don't let death ever come unto you except that you are in the state of Islam. Allah subhanahu wa ta'ala mentions about this in the Holy Quran, about يَقَالَ لَهُ رَبُّ أَسْلِمْ قَالَ أَسْلَمْتُ لِرَبِّ الْعَالَمِينَ وَوَصَّى بِهَا إِبْرَاهِيمُ بَنِيهِ وَيَعْقُوبُ يَا بَنِيَ إِنَّ اللَّهَ اصْطَفَى لَكُمُ الدِّينَ فَلَا تَمُوتُنَّ إِلَّا وَأَنْتُمْ مُسْلِمُونَ. Allah has selected Ibrahim alayhi salam, Ishaq alayhi salam, Yaqub alayhi salam, all these great messengers of Allah subhanahu wa ta'ala. They emphasize to their progeny, their children, that Allah has chosen, inna Allah astafa lakum ad-deen. Allah has chosen a deen for you, the deen of Islam. So beware, do not leave this world outside the fold of Islam. Hold on to your Islam, hold tight to your Islam. Live on Islam so that you can die on Islam. May Allah subhanahu wa ta'ala make us those who live on Islam and those who die on Islam. So that was one important message, and alongside that, many other important messages were given in the farewell khutbah. Amongst those messages, one or two I would like to touch on that are relevant to our situation that we are facing at this moment in time. We are all aware of the situation we face in our country. We are all aware of the developments over the last few days. It is known to everyone. Everyone is following the news. Everyone is anxious. Everyone is concerned. Everyone is monitoring the developments. And it is important for us to be conscious of what is happening around us, what is happening in our country. This is important for Muslimin. Whatever is happening around the world also is important for us to be aware of. Whatever is happening to the Ummah, the Muslimin around the world, is important for the Muslim Ummah to be aware of that, so that wherever we have a role to play, wherever we have a contribution to make, we are there to make that contribution for the Ummah in whichever part of the world that they are in. So, amongst the messages that Nabi Karim sallallahu alaihi wasallam gave on this occasion, very important messages, he spoke about the rights of fellow human beings, hukukul ibad. How important it is that we should not violate anyone's rights, that we should not harm anyone, we should not do injustice to anyone, we should not exploit anyone, we should not harm anyone, we should not hurt anyone. He started off the sermon with that message. أَيُّ يَوْمِكُمْ هَذَا أَيُّ شَهْرِكُمْ هَذَا أَيُّ بَلَدِكُمْ هَذَا. And then he said, إِنَّ دِمَاءَكُمْ وَأَمْلَى أَمْوَالَكُمْ وَأَعْرَاضَكُمْ حَرَامٌ عَلَيْكُمْ كَحُرْمَةِ يَوْمِكُمْ هَذَا فِي شَهْرِكُمْ هَذَا فِي بَلَدِكُمْ هَذَا. The importance of the sanctity of the life of a Muslim, the honor of a Muslim, the dignity of a Muslim, the wealth and property of a Muslim, these are inviolable. Like the day of Arafah and the days of Hajj and the month of Hajj and the lands of Hajj are sanctified and they are holy lands, and one cannot commit any kind of wrong. One cannot show any kind of disregard for these days and these the month and the land. Like that, the life of a Muslim, the wealth of a Muslim, the honor and dignity of a Muslim is also sanctified. No one has got a right to violate the life of a Muslim by killing him. No one has got a right to violate the property of a Muslim by usurping it or by, you know, swindling anyone. No one has got a right to discredit a Muslim, to denigrate a Muslim, to demean a Muslim, to degrade a Muslim. All of these are prohibited. And then Nabi Karim sallallahu alaihi wasallam also spoke about the rights of women. Special emphasis on the rights of women. Hukukul ibad covers everything in general, but specific mention was made about the rights of women, that how they should be treated. And then Nabi Karim sallallahu alaihi wasallam went on to a very important aspect, and he spoke about the issue of racism and how hateful it is an act in the eyes of Allah subhanahu wa ta'ala, and that there's no scope or room for any kind of racism in Islam. Nabi Karim sallallahu alaihi wasallam mentioned that inna abakum, inna rabbakum wahid, wa abakum wahid. Your Rabb is one, your father is one, your Rabb is one, your father is one. And inna akrabakum inda Allahi atqakum. Your superiority is on the basis of piety in the eyes of Allah subhanahu wa ta'ala. Kullukum min Adam. All of you are from Adam, wa Adamu min turab. Adam came from the earth. So all of you are from the earth. Nobody's fallen out from the sky and he's superior to someone because he's a product of the sky. He fell out of the sky and the rest of us came out from the earth. No, all of us came out from the earth. Kullukum min Adam. وآدم من تراب لا فضل لعربي على عجمي ولا لعجمي على عربي ولا لأسود على أحمر ولا لأحمر على أسود. No person إلا بالتقوى. No person has got superiority over the other. The Arab is not superior to the non-Arab. The white is not superior to the black. There's no superiority on the basis of culture, language, nationality, wealth, status, education, position. None of these things are the basis of superiority. Therefore, in Islam, there's no room for racism. Islam has come to smash the idol of racism. There was racism before Islam. The Arab mentality, the Arab outlook, culture of that time was steeped in racism. Quraysh looked down upon the rest of the nations, the rest of the tribes. Arabs looked down upon those who are non-Arabs. There was slavery. There were people who were looked down as slaves. They were treated very badly. A lot of oppression was meted out and so on before the advent of Deen of Islam. But when Islam came, it leveled the fields. Everyone was equal in the eyes of Allah as His creation. The laws applied applicably to everyone. Everyone was to be treated fairly and justly. No prejudice, no biases were allowed. No racism of any sort was permitted. If there was any trace of racism that was detected, it was dealt with immediately. One day, a very leading companion of Nabi Karim sallallahu alaihi wasallam, Abu Zar Ghifari radiallahu ta'ala anhu, there was some little issue that took place between himself and Sayyidina Bilal radiallahu ta'ala anhu. And we know Bilal was from Abyssinia, Ethiopia. He was from Africa. He was a black person from Africa. Abu Zar was an Arab. So Abu Zar radiallahu ta'ala, in a moment of weakness, he referred to Bilal radiallahu ta'ala, "Oh, you the son of a yabna mra'atin sawda, oh, you son of a black woman." Which was factually was correct. He was the son of a black woman. But the tone, the manner, and the way it was said was, you know, reeking of racism. And when Nabi Karim sallallahu alaihi wasallam heard this, he was angry. He was upset. He reprimanded him. And he said, "Oh Abu Zar, innaka mra'an fika jahiliya. You are a person that there are vestiges of the days of jahiliya and days of ignorance left in you still. This racism was supposed to have been left behind in the days of jahiliya. You're not supposed to be seeing that now. Why are you still carrying the traces of jahiliya in you?" When Abu Zar radiallahu ta'ala realized his mistake, now look at how he rectified. He lied down on the ground. He put his cheek on the ground. And he told Bilal, "Oh Bilal, walk over my face as compensation for the mistake that I made." These were the people who lived by Islam. May Allah forgive us. Today, unfortunately, there are still attitudes of racism, mentality of racism, language of racism. We need to divest all of this from ourselves. Allah subhanahu wa ta'ala knows the inner condition of our hearts. We cannot hide from Allah subhanahu wa ta'ala. And another incident similar to that, Sayyidina Umar radiallahu ta'ala anhu on one occasion said something derogatory to Sayyidina Bilal radiallahu ta'ala anhu in a moment of weakness. Then he realized his mistake. He called Bilal and he told him, "Oh Bilal, Ya Sayyidi Bilal, you are my leader, O Bilal." From that day onwards, Sayyidina Umar used to refer to Bilal as Sayyidi Bilal, my leader Bilal, you are my leader, O Bilal. And he honored him by giving him the honor of being the muazzin of Masjid al-Aqsa at the time of the conquest of Aqsa. As Bilal radiallahu anhu, the muazzin of the Masjid al-Nabawi. Nabi Karim sallallahu alayhi wa sallam made him the masjid of of the Haram when he stood on the roof of Kaaba and gave out the azan at the time of Fatih Makkah. He was the muazzin of three Harams, a man of Africa. Allahu Akbar. So then that was a very important message that was given. And then, my dear friends, I want to conclude very quickly, inshallah. One important message Nabi Kareem Sallallahu Alaihi Wasallam gave at the end of his sermon. When he finished, and it was a very comprehensive sermon because it covered every aspect of Islam. The summary of 23 years of teaching are found in the sermon of the farewell Hajj. I want to request from everyone that we will take out some time to study the farewell sermon, read it 1, 2, 3 times if possible, inshallah. All say inshallah. Very weak, inshallah. Inshallah, may Allah accept. This is important, dear brothers. It's not just that we came, we heard, and we gone. That's not the purpose of a Jummah talk or any talk. Today, unfortunately, this is our attitude that I heard and I didn't even take anything seriously, and I'm gone back to my rut of life, and there's no improvement, there's no advancement. This is not the way of a Muslim. A Muslim must be improving every day of his life. Man istawa yawmahu fawa maghbun. The one whose 2 days are equal is an loss, according to Nabi Kareem Sallallahu Alaihi Wasallam. Every day must be a day better than the day before. There must be improvement and advancement. So nevertheless, Sayyidina Nabi Kareem Sallallahu Alaihi Wasallam gave a very important message at the end. He said, "Fal yuballigha shahid minkum al-ghaib." Those who are present here must now carry this message to those who are not here. In other words, the importance of the word of Allah and the kalima of Allah to mankind. What we call da'wat ilallah, what we call da'wah. The importance of da'wah was emphasized, that go and give this message to mankind. This country of ours is ripe for da'wah. There are millions of people who are waiting for the message. We are holding back. We are deficient. We are weak. We are not doing our duty as we're supposed to do. Let's go forth, inshallah, with the message of La ilaha illallah, and do our work, do our duty, however it is to be done. Make mashwara with the ulama and the scholars and see how to take the cause of da'wah forward. But now is the time that we need to become serious about da'wah, especially in our country. We are living in a country with a lot of imbalances. According to an article which I read yesterday, the most economically imbalanced country in the world is South Africa. 32.7% unemployment in this country. Poverty in this country on the level of some of the worst countries of the world. Inequalities on an economic basis is staggering in this country. And it is necessary to try and equalize that gap. Whatever can be done from within our limited resources, whatever Allah has given us, we should work towards the stabilizing of this economic imbalance in our country. Otherwise, it is definitely a recipe for unrest and turbulence and a lot of difficulties and problems. Till this inequality will remain in any country, in any society, it's bound to have problems. So may Allah subhanahu wa ta'ala grant us a good future, a bright future. May Allah subhanahu wa ta'ala use us and our abilities and our resources for the betterment of humanity and mankind, and to spread the message of kalima la ilaha illallah wa akhiru da'wana.
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1: Assalamu alaikum wa rahmatullahi wa barakatuh. The day today, the 20th of Muharram 1448, corresponding to the 6th of July 2026. In your local news, a man has been arrested at Cape Town International Airport after police allegedly found more than 50 kilograms of suspected cat hidden in his luggage. The suspected drugs were discovered in three suitcases after officers acted on information about a suspicious passenger. The suspect is expected to appear in the Bellville Magistrates Court while the value of the seized drugs is still being determined. In other local news, the Mutlanga Commission is expected to conclude evidence related to Deputy Crime Intelligence Head Feroz Khan today. Khan was due to testify but remains in the hospital following an attempted hit. The Commission has heard evidence on his financial disclosures, alleged tender irregularities, political ties and other allegations including fraud, corruption and money laundering. And on the African continent, insurgent groups in Mali say they were behind a series of coordinated attacks on at least seven military installations across the country on Saturday. In a statement, Jenim claimed it had also seized control of at least three of them. Rajay Islam's Mulana Muhammad Baum has the story.
2: Army security sources and residents say Jenim and the Tuareg-led Azawad Liberation Front, the FLA allies, struck multiple towns and a prison in fighting that started at around 5 in the morning. They had previously clashed over ideological differences but set aside their rivalries about a year before the joint strikes.
3: The attacks come just months after the FLA and the JNIM staged joint strikes against the military authorities that hit the airport in Bamako and killed the defense minister. Mali's army says its soldiers repelled Saturday's attacks and that the situation was totally under control. But rebels said late in the day that fighting was continuing in several towns, notably in Anafis, one of the last locations where the army maintains a presence in the northern Kidal region. The attacks highlight the failure of Mali's military leaders, who seized power in coup in 2020 and 2021 to end what is now a more than decade-long uprising.
2: Mohammed Bamri, Islam News.
1: And this morning on the Palestine Report with Mulana Ibrahim Musa, he spoke to us about the new surveilled accommodation zones being set up in Gaza.
4: So the so-called Board of Peace of Donald Trump is set to launch what they call Hamas-free humanitarian zones in Gaza, where Palestinians will be herded while the Israeli military expands its control of the rest of the territory. They're saying that the first

0: his assessment on the situation?
1: I think it's extremely positive to see a strong pushback from a number of players across South African society, respected voices, who have all raised the alarm on this manufactured Islamophobia in South Africa. And they've pointed to the fact that South Africa never, ever identified itself as a state of one religion only, not even a Christian country. Perhaps, it was Christianity was monopolized a bit, or a particular branch of Christianity was monopolized by the apartheid regime.
0: In New World News, Donald Trump marked the 250th anniversary of the United States with a campaign-style speech on Saturday, mixing patriotic themes with political messages. Trump praised the country's achievements while renewing calls for tighter voting laws, including proof of citizenship for voter registration. He also claimed to have weakened Iran's military and warned against the rise of communism in the United States.
2: I said, there's no way if we have to speak in front of one person at 4 o'clock in the morning, I'm going to be here. There's no way we can be deterred. For 2.5 centuries, our American Republic has stood as the crowning achievement of human history. This country is the home of freedom. This is the land of liberty. And this is a flag that's the banner of the most extraordinary, most exceptional, most incredible nation ever to exist on the face of the earth. And we're doing better now than we've ever done before.
0: In your finances now, the rand is trading at 16.26 to the dollar, 21.68 to the pound, and 18.57 to the euro. Gold is trading at 4,148.43 per fine ounce, and Brent crude oil is at 72.12 per barrel. In your Salah times, in Johannesburg, Zohar sets in at 12.18 p.m. and in Durban at 12.06 p.m. I'm Nina Bambeni with your Radio Islam News at this hour.
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0: Inna lillahi wa inna ilayhi raji'un. The mayor of Ghulam Hussein Surti, known as Chops, husband of Shanaz, a brother of Ahmed, Muhammad, Feroza, and Shamima, nephew of Rafiq Surti, will leave from 10 Hawke Street, Extension 1, Lanesia. Pickup time is at 11 a.m. Janaza Salah is 11:15 a.m. Proceeding to the Lanesia Avalon Cemetery. That's the mayor of Ghulam Hussein Surti, known as Chops, husband of Shanaz, brother of Ahmed, Muhammad, Feroza, and Shamima. Nephew of Rafiq Surti will leave from 10 Hawke Street, Extension 1, Lanesia. Pickup time 11 a.m. Janaza Salah 11:15 a.m. Proceeding to the Lanesia Cemetery, Avalon.
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Man arafa nafsahu faqad arafa rabbahu. One who truly understands themselves gains a deeper understanding of their Lord. 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

0: Bismillah ar-Rahman ar-Rahim. All praise belongs to Allah, the creator of the worlds, the turner of the hearts, the one who sends reminders when we drift and mercy when we return. Salat and salam upon our beloved Nabi Muhammad sallallahu alayhi wa sallam, his family, his companions, the Ummahatul Mu'mineen, and all those who walk the path of truth with sincerity. Assalamu alaikum wa rahmatullahi wa barakatuh. You tuned into What We Want with me, your host, Tasneem Saif. Yes, indeed, this is Chef Dare Saif with Food for Your Soul on your favorite learning station, Radio Islam International. Alhamdulillah, it's a beautiful Monday morning and as always positive vibes, but alhamdulillah, I just came off from the workshop that Mu'allima Shakira Hunter has been hosting at Radio Islam on Tawakkul, and I left with the last part of hearing the ayat of the Quran, and the meaning is, if it was not for Allah's grace, I would not be here. Subhanallah. And I just want to say Jazakallah Mu'allima for sharing these advices and nasiha and directives, giving us an inspiration to realize that everything is from Allah subhanahu wa ta'ala. I am here on the airways of Radio Islam. Our guest is here today only because of Allah subhanahu wa ta'ala. And may Allah ta'ala put whatever needs to be heard and said into our hearts for the purpose of spreading awareness in our community. And on the program, as always, we explore the stories that challenge our hearts, inshallah, and deepen our faith and remind us of a shared community. I mean, and today we're going to move beyond that. We're going to move beyond the headlines. For almost now, it's past 1,000-day mark, and the world has watched a genocide take place. The world has seen images of Palestine, of bombed homes, displaced families, grieving parents, and children looking under the rubble or carrying burdens or looking for food in dustbins, in dirt, in filth that no child should ever know. But today I want to pause and I want to ask, who are the women holding the entire communities together? Who are the women giving birth beneath bombardment? Who are the mothers comforting children while carrying unimaginable grief? Who are the mothers raising children who have never known a day without occupation? Today's conversation is called Sacred Motherhood, Raising Resistance for Al-Aqsa. And alhamdulillah, we're honored to be joined by a very special guest, a member from the Social Intifada movement, a devoted mother, a student of sacred Islamic knowledge, a professional Muslim life coach, and a passionate advocate for justice and liberation of Palestine. And as a Muslim mother, she views motherhood as a sacred trust, raising her son with faith, courage, conviction, and love for justice and the liberation of Al-Aqsa. To all our listeners of Radio Islam, this is Ridwana Juma. Assalamu alaikum wa rahmatullahi wa barakatuh, Sister Ridwana, and welcome to What We Want.
1: Bismillah wa alaikum salam wa rahmatullahi wa barakatuh to you, my dear Tasneem, and all of the Radio Islam listeners. Jazakallah so much for having me.
0: Alhamdulillah, it's always good to have you on air, and Jazakallah for making the time. Sister Ridwana, I was reading in your bio, subhanAllah, and you have so much of history going to Palestine and so much of experience. And you've spent 4 months living in the occupied West Bank, right, between November 2004 and March 2005. And before we go into the whole topic of conversation today, I want you to unpack this for us, where you later permanently became blacklisted. Can you take us back there to your experience?
1: That's, alhamdulillah, that's really going back in time. But I must begin by saying, Tasneem, that those 4 months in the occupied West Bank of Palestine will forever be engraved in my heart and my soul. Mm-hmm. I went with an organization called IWPS, the International Women's Peace Service, which was a passive resistance activist organization. And as you know, I went with another sister from South Africa, I think your cousin or your aunt, Fatima Gabru. And we went during the tail end of the second Intifada. So the IWPS had a house in a village called Haris in the district of Salfit. And so that was our base, right? And we were there with other women from America, from the UK, Sweden, Australia, and other parts of the world, all of us activists providing support to the Palestinians in their nonviolent resistance to the very illegal and brutal occupation. And so, you know, every day we would journey from one part of the West Bank to the next. We were in Ramallah, Jerusalem, Nablus, Bethlehem. And then in between, we would stay with Palestinian families in the various villages. Mm. And our role was primarily to take part in all of the demonstrations. And we would have to make it very clear that we were internationals. So those Israeli barbarians wouldn't shoot live bullets at the Palestinians. Mm. You know, we would stand in front of the bulldozers. We would hide and protect Palestinians from the soldiers. So, you know, other days just after Fajr Salah, I remember this so distinctly. You know, we would walk children to school and mm-hmm. doing everything that we could to protect them from those South African and American settlers and their dogs. You know, there were days and mornings, early mornings, when we would stand at checkpoints, especially the one in Ramallah in Nablus, praying, you know, that by us being there, the abuse on the Palestinians crossing those checkpoints would be less. And you know, while doing all of this, we were, you know, effectively we were witnessing, we were documenting, and we were broadcasting internationally the lived experience of our Palestinian brothers and sisters and children in the illegally occupied West Bank. And as South Africans, you know, Fatima and I, who had lived the latter part of our own apartheid, I mean, you know, we really felt this at a very, very visceral level. And then after 4 months, I had to leave because they wouldn't extend my visa. And I was already a month overdue to leave anyways. I had the very clear intention of going back and living in Ramallah and working for an NGO there. But on my way out, they told me that I was blacklisted and I was barred from ever going back and that I would never be allowed to return. And, you know, I must say one of my greatest regrets is that I never tried. Over the past 20 years, I didn't try to go back, and I should have. But also, you know, Tasneem, you know, it's like they don't understand how spiritual, you know, how the spiritual geography of a believer works, you know. They can bar our bodies from entering Al-Quds, but they can never bar Al-Quds from occupying our hearts, and that's what I hold. That's what I hold dearly.
0: Subhanallah. Sister Ilana, when you compare those memories with what we are seeing today in the West Bank, in Gaza, what has changed, and perhaps even more painfully now, what has remained exactly the same? I've seen videos recently going around on social media of how they are bulldozing the olive trees, which have been here for 1,000 years. And these are the income of the people of Jenin. And what do they have now? And it's just, I mean, sometimes history doesn't repeat itself, but it simply continues while the world looks away.
1: You know, we know, Tasneem, that the occupied West Bank, you know, is it's an open air prison of cruelty, you know. Our Palestinian children and brothers and sisters experience every day, you know, their experience of the barbaric and inhumane occupation forces and settlers. And that's actually a very nice way of describing them, you know. Life there is just unimaginable. And so, you know, when we say resistance until liberation, we mean resistance until liberation, you know. from my own experience, you know, what struck me most when I was there. And it's even worse now. You know, and that's the saddest thing, is that it's even worse now.
0: Mm-hmm.
1: You know, there wasn't a single household, Tasneem, whether in the towns that we were at or the villages, where the father or the son and sometimes the daughter had not been martyred.
0: Mm-hmm.
1: You know, I had not come across parents who weren't yearning to see their child who had been imprisoned. Every single home, martyrdom and imprisonment.
0: Mm.
1: You know, but the resilience, Tasneem, alhamdulillah. Alhamdulillah. So, you know, it's like that struggle, that everyday struggle of a Rabia, of Fatima, Fadi, Arafat, and I could mention hundreds, you know, like what they would go through. Like, for example, Rabia, we lived, our house in Harris was above theirs, you know, and every day she would yearn to see her child that was in an Israeli prison. You know, the demolitions of the homes, like you mentioned, the uprooting of ancient olive trees. I mean, we would be awakened, I remember so distinctly, you know, in early parts of the morning, and very often in Harris itself, you know, a house was being demolished. You know, so that everyday experience, and like you say, you know, we're seeing it in real time with our phones in our hands, and it's still happening today.
0: It's still happening today. People say, why should we care? For many listening in Johannesburg, in Cape Town, in South Africa, London, UAE, Australia, around the world, subhanAllah, our listeners are. Palestine can sometimes feel like it's something very far away. How do we help people understand that this isn't someone else's struggle? How does the daily life of a mother living comfortably in South Africa or in Britain or, you know, connect with the reality of a Palestinian mother? What are the lessons can every mother learn from a mother or woman of Palestine?
1: You know, Tasneem, I think I'm going to answer that question like this. I, as a student of Islam and Islamic psychology, I've come to recently learn of the Islamic tradition of ribat, which is so important for us women to understand and put into practice today, right?
0: Mm-hmm.
1: And ribat means to be at the front lines of defending our ummah,
0: mm-hmm.
1: right? And our Prophet sallallahu alaihi wasallam, you know, as you know, he praised the people of Asham for being in a permanent state of ribat until the day of judgment. And we know that Allah subhanahu wa ta'ala describes that land as the blessed land.
0: Mm.
1: So this is how I've come to understand it as a mother living in South Africa. Because that land is so blessed, the people Allah have chosen to guard it, Allah has blessed them with a level of sabr and tawakkul that is awe-inspiring.
0: Mm.
1: You know, these are Allah's people that remain steadfast on the truth. So when a Palestinian mother gives birth, she knows that her child is born into this ribat. She's not raising a child for a career. You know, like how most of us do. You know, we worry about what career our child's going to have, who our child's going to marry. No, she's raising a guardian of Al-Aqsa, right? And this spiritual perspective, I feel like, completely shifts their brain from a tragedy of absolute despair into a journey of sacred sacrifice. How many of us, mothers listening right now, in the countries that you've mentioned, in here in South Africa, can say that as Muslim mothers, we are mothering and fathering for our fathers out there, mm-hmm. our sons as and daughters as guardians of Al-Aqsa. Mm-hmm. And if we're not, right, Tasneem, if we're not, then what do we consider as our real purpose of our children? What is the real purpose of our children then? And that is something that I look at all the time with my own child, my son Aiden, who's 17 years old. You know, the seduction and allure of our dunya is real. You know, our battle is real. We live it every day. I mean, I just lost the battle on the iPhone and the Nike t-shirt and tackies, right? But there isn't a day that goes by. I mean, our home is a Palestine solidarity home. From the flag in our lounge to what I insist that we eat and consume, to me having the conversations with him about his ultimate purpose as a young teenage Muslim of the liberation of Masjid al-Aqsa. And that's the kind of conversations that we should be having as mothers of our ummah. And I know it's not easy. It's an everyday struggle, but we have to have it. We have to have it. We have to look at the mothers of Palestine, and we have to have it.
0: Absolutely. I love that you mentioned that, Sister Ridwana, that we should have these conversations in our home. Not a day should go by that we do not speak about Masjid al-Aqsa, that not a day goes by that we make dua. One of the listeners sent in a message that our first and our last dua should be for our people of Palestine, for Al-Aqsa, for Gaza, for our Muslim brothers and sisters. And the Prophet sallallahu alaihi wasallam said, the believers in their mutual love, mercy and compassion are like one body. When one limb suffers, the whole body responds with sleeplessness and fever. And we all know this hadith. It's a famous hadith from Sahih Muslim. And if one part of this ummah is bleeding, then none of us should feel completely at ease in our homes.
1: Absolutely. Absolutely. You know, it's we are enjoined, like our Prophet says, we enjoined spiritually and biologically, not politically.
0: Exactly. And Sister Ridwana, hold that thought, because I think there's so much that I want to talk about now on that topic, on that discussion. But just hold that thought. We're going for a quick ad break. We'll continue after the break. Dear listeners, if you can share with us or interact with us, share your responses in, send any questions into Sister Ridwana that we can answer on air. And if you have any questions about how do you bring Al-Aqsa in your home? How do you bring the struggle of our beloved Palestinian brothers and sisters? How do you make your kids aware of this and not forget them for a day? How do you bring this into your home? So let us know on 072-786-1548, or you can DM me on Instagram at @ChapSayeth. So don't go away.
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0: Alhamdulillah, and we're back. So we are getting a few of listeners' responses coming in, and I'm just going to wait for more. Jazakallah to all of you that are sending those in. If you on the way or typing those messages, please send them through. We will mention them on air with Sister Ridwana. And going back to our conversation, Sister Ridwana, they are, I would say, not two different Palestines, but when people hear Palestine, they often imagine one experience. But motherhood in Gaza is very different to motherhood in the occupied West Bank. Can you paint those realities for us and for our listeners?
1: So Letty, what comes to mind for me immediately, right? When I think about mothers in the West Bank, for example.
0: Yes.
1: And I mentioned it earlier that, you know, every day, and so in Gaza as well, you know, life is, it's a struggle for survival, literally. It's an everyday struggle for survival, right? It's like, you know, when a mother puts her child to sleep, and I experience this, right, when living with the families, is you don't know if that night your house is going to be demolished. You don't know if during that night your son or your daughter is going to be imprisoned. Or worse, you don't know if you're going or your children are going to be alive the next morning. Like that's the reality every single day. You know, there's a mother in she's from a refugee camp, the Al Amari refugee camp in Ramallah. I don't know if you know her, Latifa Abu Humaid, and she's very affectionately known across Palestine as Umm Nasser, the mother of martyrs. Now, Umm Nasser represents the motherhood of endurance, okay? Two of her sons were martyred by the occupation forces. Five of her other sons are in Israeli prisons with life sentences. And we've come to know what that means, right? And then to punish her even further, the military demolished her family home at least five times, if not more. And you know what, Tasneem? Every time they knock it down, she stands on the concrete rubble, holding her head up high, and she begins rebuilding. Now, like, just think about that. You know, for me as a mother in South Africa, or as Aiden's mother, you know, the thought of losing him, my one child, to prison or death, like, I know would be a life-shattering tragedy for me. Umm Nasser has had her entire family unit systematically torn apart year after year after year. You know, yet her resolve and her resilience remains unbroken. Alhamdulillah. You know, it's like she represents the West Bank mother. The West Bank mother who fights a war of resistance and survival against this barbaric occupation that is trying to erase her family's very existence every single day. You know, and then, you know, when I think about the mothers of Gaza, what comes to mind for me immediately is Wassam Rajab, you know, and you know how they represent the motherhood of Ribat, standing at the front lines of defending our Ummah, right? Like, you know, with the social intifada screenings of The Voice of Hind Rajab in May. You know, of course, little Hind's voice will forever be stuck with me. But after watching the film, I couldn't stop thinking about Wassam Rajab and what she went through, Tasneem. You know, that image of, you know, when she came to the scene of that, of the murder of her family, you know? Or if you think about Dr. Ala al-Najjar, for example, whose nine children and husband were killed in May last year in Khan Yunis. You know, their stories are the stories of every mother, of every child in Gaza right now. The mothers going through, like I said, the ultimate test of survival. I mean, I think about them and I can't even comprehend. You know, and I mean, in Gaza now with the genocide, it's been over 1,000 days. You know, it's like, you know, when I think about them, Tasneem, it's like those mothers in Gaza are not raising their children. They're trying to keep them alive. You know, like, think about this. And I want every mother listening right now to think about this. You know, what does it take for a mother to have to write her children's names on their limbs so that if they are pulled from the rubble or when they're killed, then they can be identified? And yet, when we watch the videos of these mothers holding their lifeless children, you know, what do they say or feel? You know, it's Tasneem, have we become so numb to these images and stories after 1,000 days? And, you know, like, and this is actually something that I questioned and was so important in bringing me back to my Islam was, you know, when you saw the mothers holding their children and kissing their foreheads and saying, Inna lillahi wa inna ilayhi raji'un. Oh Allah, take from our blood until you are pleased. This is not ordinary human strength, Tasneem. This is Allah's divine tranquility. His sakina. You know, it's like they're living the legacy of Hajar. May Allah be pleased with her. You know, their belief in husband Allah wa ni'mal wakil surpasses a level that I make dua that Allah grant me.
0: Amen. And I grant us all that tawakkul and that strength like the Palestinians. And I always think that Allah Ta'ala has chose them for this test. You hear the mothers when they bring out their children from the rubble, from beneath the rubble, Alhamdulillah, many declare inna lillahi wa inna ilayhi raji'un, like you said. How do we understand the spirituality? What shapes such a remarkable resilience? Where does this extraordinary level of iman come from?
1: I think it comes from their deep understanding and deep knowing of the Islamic tradition of ribat that I spoke about. You know, they put it into practice every day.
0: Absolutely. And Allah Ta'ala says this so beautifully, and we will surely test you with something of fear and hunger and loss of wealth and loss of lives and loss of fruit, but give glad tidings to those who are patient in Surah Al-Baqarah. And this is the people of Palestine. Palestine mothers remind us of this. Yes.
1: Yeah, you know, to say you're absolutely right. No, I'm just, it's like, if you know, when I think about a Palestinian mother who gives birth, it's like she knows a child has been born into that ribat. She's not raising a child for a career. She's raising a guardian of Al-Aqsa. And I think that's what gets them through it. How else? I mean, think about it, Tasneem. You're a mother. I'm a mother. How else would a mother living that every single day get through it if not for this deep, deep knowing, this deep, deep tawakkul, like you mentioned earlier?
0: And this is exactly what Mwalima Shakira Hunter was talking about today at her workshop. And this is the tawakkul that we have. We all have these egos about ourselves that we think we can do as mothers. And, you know, I'm talking about general mothers. But look at the Palestinian mothers. They are teaching their children. They are teaching their children that this is your jihad. This is your life. And we as mothers, I think, are more guilty of, you know, spoiling our children, trying to give them that easy life, whereas children receive their earliest lessons from their mothers. And what values are Palestinian mothers passing, you know, despite the hardship, they are teaching those values into, they are instilling those values into their children. And how do they preserve the identity, faith, their dignity, their home, and their love for Masjid al-Aqsa while underliving the occupation?
1: Absolutely, Tasneem. You know, we must always remember, and I say this often, that our children's first university is us, the mothers. That's where they learn the most. So we cannot take this responsibility that every single one of us mothers have, whether you're a mother in South Africa, London, Malaysia, especially the UAE, especially, you know, like we have to move from passive sympathy to active solidarity. And we have to teach it. It is incumbent on us. It is, I mean, I have come to see this as a part of my iman, as a part of my ibadah. I cannot allow my teenage son to grow up into a man that does not see the liberation of Masjid al-Aqsa as his purpose. Because then what am I doing, Tasneem? What am I doing?
0: Freedom has never belonged only to those who receive it. It belongs to those who refuse to remain silent. And I think you mentioned
1: Absolutely.
0: This earlier. Like, going through your whole, going through the experience that you lived in at when you were in Palestine, in the West Bank, and, you know, also your experience being through apartheid itself, you know, how history has shaped our response. And I feel it's not just, it's also like a human moral instead of an Islamic obligation. But going swiftly now to the next question that I want to ask you is, what can we do? I mean, it's easy to feel overwhelmed. And many people do feel this. What? I mean, we're not talking about boycotting anymore. And Sister Ridwana, you mentioned this also. Like, it's past 1,000 days.
1: You know, so, you know, at the panel discussion of the Voice of Hind Rajab in Johannesburg, the Palestinian writer that was part of the panel, you know, he said, we are so beyond having to talk about boycotting. You know, we should not be talking about boycotting today. And not just 1,000 days, but almost 8 decades, right? Like, how, dear mothers, are we still allowing our household purchasing power to fund the bombs that tear Palestinian families apart? How are we still putting Coca-Cola products and Nestle and Clover and on our tables? So I know we shouldn't be saying this, but I'm going to say it. Please, please, dear mother, and I know it's not easy. However, there are lots of alternatives available, lots of alternatives. So please be strict with your boycotts in your household. You know, it is a direct way to hit the economic wheels of occupation. It is. And this, like, you know, when I talk to mothers and to women, this is a jihad that you can take part in so easily. You know, this is a matter of conviction over convenience, of resistance over complacency. And if you're not doing this, dear mother, then please, you got to sit with what kind of mother are you being and how are you mothering this generation of our ummah. And it's as straightforward and as clear as that.
0: Definitely things to think about there. And I want to touch on some of the things that the mothers are currently doing in their home, Sister Ivana. And I think you're going to really love this. And I'm going to share some of our listener responses. So one mom says, Assalamu alaikum. We keep a map of Palestine on our fridge and point out where Masjid al-Aqsa is. It helps my children understand that these are real people, not just stories on the news.
1: Alhamdulillah. Alhamdulillah, mm-hmm. Absolutely. You know, it's like, it's there should be a representation of the Holy mm-hmm. Land, of where they, in our homes, so that our children see it all the time. Mm-hmm. Like that link between us and Palestine should... It should be a visceral link where you see it, you breathe it, you feel it, you talk about it, you live it every single day.
0: Absolutely. There's another one coming through and they're just really heartwarming, subhanAllah. So the and listener says, instead of showing heartbreaking images, I tell my children about the beauty of Al-Quds, its history and why Allah made it blessed. And I want them to love it before they can grieve it. And I think this is so important because we all grieving Masjid al-Aqsa, we all feel the pain when something happens, when it's shut down or when it's closed. We all feel that. And I think this is so beautiful because there's so much history of Al-Quds that will make our children fall in love with it, subhanAllah.
1: Absolutely, Taslim. And Jazakallah, sister, for that. And I love that, alhamdulillah, because, you know, it's like... Let us not forget mm-hmm. Palestinian heritage. Palestine and Palestinian heritage, of course, the biggest part of it is the occupation. But with this occupation is also a very rich, beautiful heritage. Mm. And I love what the sister is doing. You know, and yes...
0: It's the beginning of everything. Started there with our beloved Nabi Sallallahu Alaihi Wasallam, with all the Anbiya Alayhi Salaam before him as well. I mean, we teach our children to care about Palestine isn't politics. It's about part of loving what our deen is, our Islam. Our Allah has honored this land, this place. It's not far away. It's supposed to be in our hearts all the time. And another listener sent something so beautiful also. Assalamu alaikum, Tasneem and Sister Ridwana. May Allah reward you for such a program. My daughter has a charity jar labeled Palestine. Whenever she receives pocket money, she chooses something to give. It teaches compassion and action. I love that.
1: Absolutely. Yeah. Alhamdulillah.
0: And that's such a beautiful thing, I think, to teach our kids, that to keep Al-Aqsa, to keep Palestine alive in our heart. There's so many things that, I mean, we can do to keep it alive. I mean, not, like we said, boycott, definitely, right? But there's so much thing about talking about Masjid Al-Aqsa, making those du'as, talking about the history of Palestine and Al-Aqsa especially, and the liberation of it. We need to train, like Sister Ridwana said, we need to teach our children and we need to prepare them as the warriors of the deen of Al-Aqsa, the fighters for the freedom and liberation of Al-Aqsa. Inshallah, may Allah make us as such.
1: Ameen, ameen. Tasneem, you know that you mentioned, like we should never, and I mean never, stop talking about Palestine in our homes. You know, the occupation wants us to experience solidarity fatigue. It wants us to do that. It's part of what they do. We have mm-hmm. to keep sharing the stories and keep it alive. And yeah, and of course the dua, right? Mm. The dua. And You know, we just must every day, every Salah, pray. Pray for Palestine, pray for the mothers of Palestine, and pray with the same desperation that you would if you were, if your own child was under the rubble.
0: Mm.
1: And, you know, like, it's, this is something I think about every day, Tasneem, is like, I want to be able to stand before Allah subhanahu wa ta'ala on the day of judgment and be able to say, you know, like, Ya Allah, I couldn't go there physically because I was barred, but at least, at the very least, at the very, very least, I use my voice or my time or my platform.
0: Please. It reminds me so much about the little bird during the time of Ibrahim alayhi salam, when Namrud and the people of Namrud threw Ibrahim alayhi salam into the fire, and the little tiki bird flew across the fire, filling its beak with water and spitting it out, and flying back and filling its beak with water and spitting it at the fire, trying to extinguish, although he was such a little bird, and versing, you know, compared to this huge fire that was blazing. And the gecko laughed at him, and the gecko said, oh, what are you doing? Like, are you insane? And the little birds, you know, like, the gecko actually tried to make the fire even bigger. And the little bird said to him, at least on the day of Qiyamah, when Allah asks me, what did I do? I will say, Allah, at least I tried. And I think
1: absolutely. Oh, that's beautiful.
0: An effort that we think is insignificant and we think it's small, and your voice is what the people of Palestine appreciate. And that's all they want. They want us to come back to their land, even if we bad, even. And I think, like you said, the du'as, and I think we are making du'a to the greatest being. Our du'as are all so simple. Allah can do
1: absolutely.
0: We have this
1: absolutely to see, and also to in line with what you're saying, right? To also for us to remember, you know, that Allah subhanahu wa ta'ala has the power to use. I mean, He used a spider as a soldier. A little spider as a soldier. And then He used the grandeur of Jibrail alayhi salam as a soldier. That's the, like, from a spider to an angel as His soldier. So let's so never forget that also. Exactly.
0: From the spider to the bee to the ant, the smallest of Allah's creation, they use their tiny little brains to, you know, protect Allah's people, in, you know, for like the spider, the story of the spider. So, like, to protect Nabi sallallahu alayhi wa sallam, how, if you think of the size of the brain of such a small creature, where Allah Ta'ala has given us the same brains. I mean, Allah has created us with brains. May we use it, the akal, which is so important. Sister Ridwana, in closing, right, just share with us a few words, and we're almost at the end of the program. I think we can never stop talking about Palestine, but yeah, here we are.
1: I just, you know, from my heart to the heart of every mother listening is to just reiterate our huge responsibility as mothers of our ummah. Remembering that part of our iman and part of our ibadah, and as mothers, let us raise the next generation of our ummah as liberators of Masjid al-Aqsa. And may Allah subhanahu wa ta'ala grant every single one of us Salah in a Masjid al-Aqsa that is free from occupation, and a Palestine that is liberated. And my dua, every single Salah, is that Allah takes me back to a Palestine that is liberated. And I want to thank you so much, Tasneem, for in this conversation, for giving the voice to the mothers of Palestine.
0: Alhamdulillah, it's all from Allah subhanahu wa ta'ala. And that was so beautiful because I think every great nation begins in the lap of the mother, like you said. And may Allah ta'ala make us teach our children the resilience and what their true purpose is in this world, that we need to fight for our deen. We need to fight for the freedom of Masjid al-Aqsa, for the liberation of al-Aqsa, and for the people of Palestine. May Allah grant shifa to every wounded soul. May He have mercy on every single martyr and their families. And may He comfort every single orphan out there. And may He strengthen every family living under the occupation of Al-Aqsa and Palestine. May Allah Ta'ala destroy the occupation, and inshallah we'll see a free Palestine soon. And as we all make the dua, Allah take us for Umrah, Allah take us for Hajj, Ya Allah take us to Masjid al-Aqsa inshallah soon.
1: Ameen Ya Rabbil Alameen.
0: Sister Rilwana, I have to say Jazakallah to you for sharing your experiences, your reflections, your unwavering commitment to the people of Palestine and to Masjid al-Aqsa itself. It's truly inspiring to know that there are still people out there. A lot of people seem to have forgotten about Palestine and the fight there is there, but we need to constantly remind ourselves, this is our purpose, this is what we need to do. We need to stand together. So
1: social intifada will not let you forget, let me just say that. And yeah, barakallahu fikum tasneem.
0: Jazakallah khair to everyone for tuning in and for sharing in your responses. Tune in next week, same time, same place. This is what we want. We leave you all with peace. Assalamu alaikum wa rahmatullahi wa barakatuh.
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1: Assalamu alaikum wa rahmatullahi wa barakatuh. The day today, the 20th of Muharram 1448, corresponding to the 6th of July 2026. In your local news, in less than 5 months, South Africans are going to the polls for the 2026 local government elections. Normally, electioneering would have been widespread and intense, with political leaders from all parties visiting towns and cities, wards and rural areas across the country to ensure they capture the votes of South Africans. But infighting, political killings and leadership disputes are threatening unity across the political spectrum as parties finalize their candidate list. Radio Islam interviewed political analyst Professor Dirk Kutsier in Sandi Leswana. The DA has come under intense scrutiny following recent allegations involving senior party figures. Even if no laws were broken, critics argue the conduct was unethical and has damaged the party's moral standing. How significant could this be for the DA ahead of the election, and is it likely to have a lasting impact?
2: It's an interesting question. I think, you know, we are going to see many issues coming out until the 4th of November. As you say, in terms of the campaign, it's actually started relatively early. Not much in terms of the public campaigning has happened already, but I think this is going to be one of the issues. But at the same time, President Zuma was now in India. The ANC appointed Nadina Pule, so the issues are just piling up. So, yes, this is from a DA's point of view for now. It's a matter which is complicating their image and their campaign in general. But I think there will be many other issues that are coming.
1: Sandile also shared his thoughts on the DA.
3: Yes, maybe. If I were to center my argument on Steenhuisen regarding the DA, first of all, I thought that the DA had given Steenhuisen a dignified exit from leadership, keeping him in the cabinet, and perhaps in 3 years' time could even have arranged a diplomatic post for him and things like that, like a soft landing. But what I see now, and Steenhuisen has said this, and I suppose, in all fairness, there could have been a suspicion that there could be something cooking in the background. What now Steenhuisen called the Afrimaga, in other words, the group that would have been aligned with Donald Trump and all that.
1: In other local news, the Department of Home Affairs says more than 3,400 undocumented foreign nationals have been processed at the temporary repatriation centre in Musina, Limpopo by Sunday. A total of 53 buses were used to transport migrants to their home countries, including Zimbabwe and Malawi. Home Affairs says 4 buses carried Zimbabwean nationals, while 49 were used to repatriate Malawian nationals.

0: before funds. And it's also very explicit that the intervention by the Department of Social Development must be there when children are involved, particularly if it involves detention.
1: On the African continent, the International Criminal Court has not sought any arrest warrants for alleged crimes committed in Sudan's Darfur region since the conflict began in April 2023. Reports say prosecutors have decided not to proceed with a planned warrant against a member of the paramilitary Rapid Support Forces over alleged war crimes and crimes against humanity. The move comes despite earlier assurances from prosecutor Karim Khan that applications for arrest warrants were being prepared. And in Yomi News, reports say Israel believes fighting in Gaza could resume within the next 2 months, possibly before October's elections. According to Channel 12, Israeli officials expect a U.S.-led peace panel to conclude that Hamas violated the agreement by refusing to disarm. Such a finding could allow Israel to resume military operations in parts of Gaza outside its current control. And finally, Venezuela has marked its 215th Independence Day as citizens continue to grapple with grief following a pair of deadly earthquakes on June 24th and Sunday. Interim President Delcy Rodriguez sought to project strength during a military service in honor of the annual holiday. But Rodriguez's government has faced backlash since the twin earthquakes struck, hitting Venezuela with the magnitudes of 7.2 and 7.5 respectively. Ray J. Islam's Mulana Muhammad Baum has the details.
2: On Sunday, Venezuela's Ministry of Communication and Information announced that it had recorded 3,342 deaths as a result of the earthquakes, with more expected. Thousands of people remain missing. In addition, some 16,470 people are injured, while 17,345 have been left without homes. The powerful seismic activity leveled buildings along Venezuela's northern coastline, damaging regions like the La Guaira and the Caracas metropolitan area. Critics have accused the United Socialist Party of Venezuela, which has led the country since 2007, of chronic mismanagement and corruption that they say has left Venezuela incapable of handling a crisis of the current scale. The 24th of June earthquakes are the deadliest in a century for the country, and they represent the most catastrophic natural disaster Venezuela has weathered since the flash floods of 1999. Mohammed Baum, Radio Islam News.
1: In your finances now, the rand is trading at 16.21 to the dollar, 21.63 to the pound, and 18.51 to the euro. Gold is trading at 4,153.93 per fine ounce, and Brent crude oil is at 72.12 a barrel. In your Salah times, in Johannesburg, Zohar sets in at 12:18 p.m. and in Durban at 12:06 p.m. I'm Nina Bambeni with your Radio Islam News at this hour.
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Assalamu alaikum wa rahmatullahi wa barakatuh. Welcome to the Safira Kaka on Air show, live on Radio Islam International. It is a beautiful Monday morning in Johannesburg, South Africa. It's the 6th day of July, 2026, our corresponding Islamic date this morning. We're still in the month of Al-Muharram, and today is the 20th of Muharram, 1448. A reminder that tomorrow is your Sunnah cupping day. Welcome to the show. It is wonderful to be in your company this morning. Inshallah, we're going to be chatting right up until 12 o'clock Central African time. Mama Monday happens, as well as Motivational Monday. I also want to know what you guys are grateful for on this beautiful, beautiful Monday morning. Welcome to the program, and let's take a look at today's date and day and all the happenings on this day in history. A lot of Independence Day, Independence Days being celebrated around the world. Also on this date in 1348, there was the

0: Black Death, the plague, and this one was hitting England. So this had happened in the year 1348. Also in the state, there was the first successful anti-rabies vaccine that was administered on a nine-year-old called Joseph Meister. This saved his life on this date in 1885. On the 6th of July in 2013, Asiana Airlines flight 214 crashed in San Francisco International Airport. It was en route to San Francisco from Incheon International Airport in South Korea. The crash killed three people and injured 190, and was the first fatal incident involving a Boeing 777 since it came into the market in the year 1995. A trading post between India and China opened for business on this date in 2006. And I said lots of independence. Comoros became independent on this date in 1975, and Malawi gained its independence from Britain on this date in 1964. Also, the fifth Summer Olympics was officially opened in Stockholm on this date in 1912. Today's a lovely day, Alhamdulillah, in Johannesburg, South Africa. A really not too bad weather we've been having. The weekend was rather cold, but it seems to be warming up. It's the 6th day of July 2026. We're 187 days into the year. There's 178 days left in 2026. It's the 27th Monday of the year, as well as the 27th week of the year. And the popular observations around the world today is Day of the Capital in Kazakhstan. Today is a public holiday in the Czech Republic. It's Kupala Night in Ukraine. Independence Day in Malawi. Today is Fried Chicken Day. It is Constitution Day in the Cayman Islands. It's National Day in Comoros. In South Sudan, they celebrate Mothers Day. It's also Heroes Day in Zambia. It is Umbrella Cover Day and Virtual Assistant Day. So those are the popular observations around the world that are commemorated on the 6th day of July 2026. With that, let's go for a quick break. Inshallah, when we come back, we are answering all of your questions on vitamin deficiencies. Dr. Patel will be back, as well as Fatima Patel, a pharmacist with 20 years experience, will be answering all of your questions on supplements as well. So we'll be taking your questions and your comments after the break. And if you have iron deficiency or vitamin D deficiency, or you have any questions to ask us this morning, you can forward your questions to the WhatsApp line 072-786-1548. Alternatively, DM me on Instagram at Safira Kakon A, and we'll continue the chat after this break.
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0: Welcome back to the show, 11:13 Central African Time. Over the last 2 weeks, Dr. Patel and I have been speaking about iron deficiency, vitamin D deficiency, and we've also had a lot of questions that have come through for today's program, inshallah. We're going to be answering the questions. I have Dr. Minaz Patel joining us on the show, as well as Fatima Patel, who is a pharmacist with 20 years of experience, and we'll be answering all of your questions on the program this morning. Dr. Patel, assalamu alaikum and welcome to the program.
4: Wa alaikum salam, doctor, for having me back.
0: You're most welcome. And Fatima, assalamu alaikum to you and welcome to the program as well.
4: Assalamu alaikum to all your listeners as well.
0: It's wonderful to have you both on. It seems like it was such a popular topic. We've been on it for the last 2 weeks, and we've decided for this morning's program to just answer the questions. The first question that came through is there any signs that your body will show that you are low in iron, especially for the iron deficiency?
4: There's many, many signs, and we did cover this quite extensively in the last 2 weeks, talking about the symptoms of iron deficiency. So a lot of things, what a lot of women describe, brain fog, fatigue, exhaustion, muscle fatigue, tiredness, hair loss, those are all symptoms of iron deficiency.
0: Okay. Another one quickly for you, Dr. Patel, is what's the difference between low iron, low ferritin, and anemia?
4: Okay. We did cover this as well. So we discussed in the first show on this series that anemia is quite a broad topic, and there are multiple causes of anemia as a whole. Iron deficiency anemia is one type of anemia, so you can get low iron. So, and then within what we call the iron profile, we don't only look at the iron, you're going to look at the hemoglobin concentration, the iron, the ferritin, which is your stored iron, as well as in your iron saturation percentage. So these are all, so ferritin is a storage form of iron. Anemia is a very broad topic. There are many different causes of anemia. As we said, there's B12 and folate, there's iron deficiency. There are many, many other causes of anemia that we didn't really speak about. So iron is one type of anemia.
0: Okay. Fatima, I'm going to come to you now because we've had a lot of questions about the supplementation. The first question is, in this social media age of self-diagnosis, which we've touched on before, people will just look at a reel or they look at a TikTok and then assume that you have some sort of a deficiency and then go to a pharmacist or go to the chemist and just get a whole lot of medication. Is there risk in taking medication for your iron levels or your vitamin D supplements without having proper testing at first?
5: Absolutely, Sophia. And I see this every day. There are risks involved, right? Generally, I'm going to say especially with iron and vitamin D, you need to be tested, okay? Not everyone has a vitamin D deficiency, even though you can see a TikTok reel or an Instagram reel and whatever symptoms are listed or whatever the person is talking about might sound familiar to you, or you might recognize some of the symptoms as things you're suffering from. It does not necessarily mean that you have that vitamin D deficiency. So in order to determine whether you actually need those supplements, you do need to get tested. You do need to have your vitamin D levels tested. And as Dr. Patel just mentioned, you have to have your iron profile and iron studies done. You cannot simply go and take an iron supplement over the counter because you're feeling a certain set of symptoms and you just automatically assume it's related to iron. The other thing also, and I think this is going to be part of a larger conversation maybe sometime later, but the other thing also is, you know, if you've got underlying conditions, supplementation needs to be taken with caution, right? And I think this is where a lot of people just misunderstand supplementation. And along with just your vitamins and minerals, you've also got herbal supplementation. So, I mean, right now, you know, things like moringa and ashwagandha and shilajit and all of those herbal supplementations are all trending. But, and yes, there's absolute value in them. I'm not taking any value away from those supplements. But they mimic a lot of what normal standard tested medication does. And there are interactions that take place. So coming back to iron and vitamin D, absolutely you have to get tested first. You should not, under any circumstances, just start taking them. You can cause, it can cause kidney damage. There is actually such a thing as vitamin D overdosing, where your body will respond to abnormally high levels of vitamin D, and you'll see side effects as well. So vitamin D in itself is not simply a supplement that everyone should just start taking simply because you have brain pump or you're feeling, you know, any of the symptoms, like I mentioned. you know, you've got joint pain, or you've got you're struggling with you know, tiredness, that kind of thing, don't simply supplement. Please go to a doctor, do the profile, and then take it from there. And it goes along with correct dosing as well. So a lot of people don't understand that with vitamin D supplements, and especially vitamin D3, you cannot just decide to take 1,000 micrograms or 1,000 IU every day. You might be overdosing. It doesn't make, you know, you have to understand what your body needs before you can start supplementing. And then, the only way you can do that is with a blood test, unfortunately.
0: The next question we got was from a listener saying that she's been on iron pills for the last 20 years and it hasn't done much to improve her iron levels. So is there anything else she can do, or is she taking the tablets incorrectly, or how can she improve her iron levels without having to be on the medication for such a long period of time?
5: So with iron deficient anemia and the different types of anemia that my sister mentioned earlier. We've also recently found that there are certain iron or chemical formations of iron that are not easily absorbed in certain population groups. Indian women, for example, don't necessarily absorb ferrous sulfate, which is your basic iron, through the gut because of overproduction of certain enzymes. And I'm not going to go too much into the details, but a woman that is on an iron supplement for 20 years and who is seeing no change, it can be one of two things. Either she's not using the iron supplement correctly, or she's not taking the correct form of oral iron. Now, the thing is, 20 years ago, we only had ferrous sulfate. We didn't really have different forms of iron available on the market. Today, however, we've got a range of different forms of iron available on the market, as well as your IV iron, right? Which is, I'm sure some of your listeners, I know I read some of the comments, and some of your listeners have taken the IV iron supplements as well. The reason, so just as a basic, let me explain, just as a basic, iron must be taken, first of all, in empty stomach. It needs an acidic environment for optimal absorption. You cannot take iron with food while you're having a cup of tea. Iron and calcium bind to each other, neither one gets absorbed, okay? So you don't take iron and calcium together. My go-to is when I recommend iron, or when a patient is taking iron supplements, have it in an empty stomach with a glass of orange juice in the morning, wait an hour before you have anything. Or if you have your breakfast first, you can wait 2 hours, have it with a glass of orange juice 2 hours after it. It's easily absorbed in the morning. Iron supplements generally, one of the biggest things that people tend to struggle with when taking oral iron is a range of gut issues, cramping, nausea, constipation. We now have two different forms of iron that are now available that kind of bypass the gut or the stomach, right? Your stomach acts almost entirely. One is known as liposomal iron. And what liposomal iron is that the iron compounds are actually covered in a fatty substance. So the absorption then actually bypasses the stomach and gets absorbed directly from the intestines, which helps to decrease the gut-related side effects such as constipation and nausea and cramping and those kinds of symptoms. And the other one is an iron in a bisglycinate form. So iron bisglycinate also highly the absorbency is much better than just taking a ferrous sulfate compound. And also it does the same thing. It bypasses the gut and it's much more easier absorbed. The other thing with iron is that we found that there is a large group of women that actually have a genetic deficiency where there is no absorbency of iron from the gut. So when I'm looking at a woman who's taken an iron supplement for 20-odd years and has not really seen any change, I would then recommend going to see a doctor or going to see an endocrinologist and discussing the possibility of an IV iron supplement. I understand that it's very expensive, and that is the thing with IV iron supplements. Is the problem is that it comes at a huge cost. So maybe she should, if she's taking a standard iron ferrous sulfate compound, and I know I can't mention any brands online, but I will send you something, you know, a bit of a comparison.
0: Sure.
5: Look for iron compounds that state specifically liposomal iron or iron bisglycinate. Take it on an empty stomach. Do not take with any dairy products. That is kind of the basic rule when taking an iron supplement. If you are taking a calcium supplement, you know, for bone health and whatever, you do not take your iron and your calcium at the same time. They bind to each other, and neither of them then absorbs into your body. So you should never ever combine an iron and a calcium supplement with each other.
0: Before I go to the next question for Dr. Patel, I also want to ask you, from a pharmacist's perspective, what do you think the biggest mistakes listeners make when they buy supplements or when they're taking supplements?
5: So I think the biggest mistakes when people buy supplements is that people don't understand what the best formulation is for supplementation. The method of taking it, you know, generally, if you like I just mentioned to you, iron and calcium bind to each other, they don't absorb. Unless your pharmacist or whoever is prescribing to you or you've done research, you wouldn't even know that. So you would take your supplement all at once and just pop your pill all together and get on with your day. So I think those are the biggest issues. It's correct usage. People don't really understand correct usage. And I think we as pharmacists can take some of the blame for that, because sometimes we don't necessarily explain in detail. So it's correct usage. It's also, it's become trendy. So don't listen to TikTok reels and just, oh, this sounds like me, I'm going to take the supplement. Your body isn't necessarily deficient of everything. You don't necessarily need to supplement all of your vitamins and minerals. You are getting a lot of it from your diet, and especially if you are eating well, a lot of what you need in terms of vitamins and minerals comes from your diet. So that's the second thing. Don't simply take a vitamin just because you feel like or somebody said you should take it, or you know, you saw an ad or you saw a reel. That's the second mistake people make. The third mistake people make is obviously combining certain supplements with chronic medication where there are interactions, and you know, you actually then don't really do yourself a favor, because it's either negatively affecting your chronic medication, or your medication is actually binding to your supplement and your supplement has no value. So I think it's a larger conversation that needs to be had around supplement use. But with everything, it comes down to correct use and safe use and necessity. Mm. Do you need it or do you not need it?
0: Absolutely. Dr. Patel, the big question was about the hair loss that a lot of listeners we have been experiencing on both the iron deficiency as well as the vitamin D deficiency. When you supplement or when you take your medication supplementation, can it improve your symptoms almost immediately, especially the hair loss symptom, which is something that I feel a lot of the listeners honed in on as the biggest fear they have, that losing their hair, especially through the iron deficiency?
5: So not almost immediately, and that goes back to what we said about your red cell turnover. So in order for you to actually achieve an adequate level of iron, it's going to take about 3 to 4 months of supplementation before you actually are seeing that difference. Because you have that red cell turnover that's happening every 90 to 120 days, your storage of iron is happening, it's not going to be immediate. It's not going to be within the first week. In fact, within the first week, you're probably going to start feeling a little bit more tired because your body is getting all this iron and needing to store it really quickly. So before you start seeing that improvement in your hair loss, improvement in a lot of symptoms, it's going to take about 3 to 4 months of consistent, correct usage at the correct dose for the correct reason as well. And what we did touch on in previous shows is that iron deficiency is often a symptom of a much deeper underlying problem. So going back to the lady who has been on supplements for 20 years, has she also been adequately investigated for other underlying problems? What is the reason for your iron deficiency? And we spoke about this quite at length. It's not, for most women, it's not simply that you are iron deficient.
4: do you have an underlying problem? Malabsorption, for example, as Fatima said, are you not absorbing that iron? So you're not going to see that difference and that change in symptoms immediately until we've resolved your underlying issue as well. So how we looked at all of those before we can start saying you're going to now start seeing a change in your symptoms. The other thing is, and this goes back to being properly investigated before starting your supplement, is that the only reason for your iron deficiency? Do you have other deficiencies on board? Do you have other endocrine issues, for example, hypothyroidism, one of the things that can lead to hair loss? Many of the women who have the same complaint are also in perimenopause. Is that what is contributing to your hair loss? It's not purely we solve your iron deficiency and then you say, well, I'm still experiencing symptoms. What else is causing those symptoms and how are we treating everything? Just simply taking just an iron supplement without adequately investigating you, not just for your iron deficiency, for any other underlying issues, is not going to solve your problem.
0: Then, interesting question. Will just being a little bit longer in the sun improve my vitamin D levels?
4: To a very marginal extent, okay? And that also, depending on how severe your deficiency is, do you have a deficiency? We did mention last week that the primary cause of vitamin D deficiency, it still remains inadequate intake through your diet, as well as then inadequate sun exposure. But at the same time, you don't want to have too much sun exposure because we do worry about the skin side effects. So it's about finding that balance. Going outside for a walk every day is always going to be beneficial. But again, have your levels checked and determine if do you need a supplement or is something like improving your dietary intake or improving your exposure going to help a little bit.
0: Okay. Fatima, back to you. I've got two questions. Sure. Is Arthrochoice bone repair supplement good for a 58-year-old female?
5: Standard answer would be yes, but like again, you know, we need more information. Does the 58-year-old female, is there a confirmed diagnosis of any form of arthritis, rheumatoid or otherwise, osteoarthritis as well? Has she had a bone density scan? Generally, Arthrochoice is one of the better products. It doesn't have dolomites, it doesn't have your calcium, everything all in one, where you're actually limiting absorption of each individual compound. So I think Arthrochoice is one of the better compounds or one of the better supplements to use. But again, it comes back down to the diagnosis. At 58 years old, what are you supplementing, okay? Mm-hmm. Are you simply taking it because you're trying to prevent osteoarthritis, you're trying to prevent bone weakening? Are you struggling with joint pain? If you are struggling with joint pain, have you had some blood done to see if you do have rheumatoid arthritis? Have you had a bone density scan? All of that. So on the baseline, yes. It's fine, it's a good supplement, it's worth taking, but you need to look further. And the thing is that a lot of people also don't understand is when you're supplementing, it is not, you are giving back to your body what your body might be lacking or not getting, like Minaj mentioned, not getting from your diet. But where's the baseline and when does it become too much? Also, is this person on any other medication as well? So there's a number of factors, but look, if you just ask me, 58 years old, taking an Arthrochoice supplement for bone health and joint health, yes, fine. It's a good supplement to be using.
0: Okay. Another listener is 69. She says, can I take my iron, my vitamin D, my magnesium, my diabetic medication, my pressure medication, my cholesterol medication all together, or must I space it out?
5: No, it must be spaced out. There are definite interactions there. I would generally say that your chronic medication comes first. You first take your chronic medication. Your supplements you can take spread out that spread out during the other day, throughout the day. The other thing I must mention that's very important that we've just recently come out with studies regarding iron is it actually absorbs the rays taken every other day. That's a recent revelation that's actually, I think in the last week or two, that's actually come out. To take your iron supplement, oral iron supplement, every second day gives you, on average, about 34% better absorption than to take it every day. So that is another very important, and that is it's a scientific study that verifies that information. So taking it every other day actually would give you better absorption. But absolutely not. Please do not mix your supplements. And I know, I understand, and I'm guilty of it myself. You know, you want to get done, you just want to take everything all at once, you throw a bunch of food into your mouth and you swallow it all together. But you've got to understand what goes on inside of your gut when that happens, right? So not only are you putting your gut under immense pressure, but you're putting your kidneys under immense pressure when you do that. You're putting your liver under immense pressure when you do that. So the rule of thumb is take your chronic medication at the prescribed times. Your supplements, you can spread out throughout the day. You can supplement also, like I said, with iron every second day. So you're not overloading your system and not overloading your gut. And gut health is a very big thing because remember, all medication, whether it's a supplement or a normal medication, all of it's got to pass through your gut. And if you're overloading your gut, you are going to have malabsorption issues, like Milan just mentioned. Malabsorption is a big thing, and all of your absorption takes place through your gut. So when you're overloading your gut, you're going to have malabsorption issues. So please, and especially as you get older, please stagger your medication, speak to your doctor, stick to your chronic medication first. Your supplements can be taken, at least 2 hours after you've taken your chronic medication. That would be ideal. And also stagger it, alternate days rather than every day.
0: Dr. Patel, I don't know if you want to take this one. Two kids, an 8-year-old and my 10-year-old, they're constantly biting their nails. Is there a solution for this?
4: It's a bit of a difficult question. We don't really have much more information. What is the reason that they are biting their nails? Is this an anxiety issue? Is there a behavioral issue underlying it? Is it a stress-related issue with, is it happening around certain times, exam time or homework time, for example? So what is the underlying reason? Is there a deficiency? So some of the things, so children manifest with deficiencies differently. It can definitely be a sign of a deficiency, something like magnesium or iron, even calcium, so it can be a sign of a deficiency, but it's more likely a sign of an underlying behavioral thing, especially if all three are, it is slightly odd. There are multiple things that you can do about it, but I would recommend maybe having them assessed to look for any sort of underlying thing. And then, the old trusted remedies of how do you get your child to stop biting their nails, bits of nail bite, for example. It's awful, but it does work. But again, have your child seen for any underlying issues that may be the reason why. If we don't sort out the reason why, is there an oral issue? Is there a dental issue? Is it an oral fixation? So are we looking for that oral fixation? Is there a reason? So were they children who were dependent on dummies, for example, for a very long time, that kind of thing. So that's the sort of thing that we would look at. We would do a behavioral assessment, a developmental assessment as well to see what is the reason, what is sort of underlying that before really doing any intervention.
0: Okay. We're running out of time, but maybe in 2 minutes, if you can answer this one, Fatima. One of our 60-year-old listeners says that, alhamdulillah, she's in very good health. She doesn't have really many health issues, but what's the best supplement that she can take at her age, at 60? We've got about a minute to answer this one.
5: I don't know if you want me to mention names, or is it okay to just mention one or two brands online?
0: At
5: that age, I don't have an issue with a halal or an issue with your centrum, supplements. I would look at something like Activovirus, which is a phenomenal supplement. Anything from Tura Force, that is
4: specifically focused. I know that Vitafort has got a woman supplement that works very, very well, and it's very, very absorbable, so that's a good one. I think with limited time, what I can do for you is maybe just put together a list of what the best supplements are. Okay. For women of a certain age. But also look at that age. Are we dealing with postmenopausal issues? Are we dealing with, some osteoarthritis issues or anything like that? You should just generally in good health, eat well, getting exercise. Honestly, I wouldn't even necessarily supplement. If she's just generally in good health and she is doing exercise, she's eating well, there really isn't even a need for supplements. But if she does want to take something, then you get Nature, of course. That's a very good range. The most common one that we actually sell is called Activo Biotin. It's very concise. It's got vitamins and minerals, and we've seen good results with it, and we also recommend it for certain health conditions as well. So that's a good baseline to start. But again, you don't
0: okay.
4: need to
0: send me the list, and then I'll forward it to a person.
4: No problem.
0: Sure.
4: Yeah. I actually promised you some infographics, which I will get through to you in that week. And I hope that helps. As well.
0: Wonderful. Thank you to both you, Dr. Patel, as well as Fatima, for joining us on the program this morning. It was really appreciated to have you both on air and answering all of our listener questions. We'll catch up again soon. Until then, you take care and assalamu alaikum. With that, we're off to our break. Inshallah, we'll continue chatting more after this.
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0: Welcome back. Sorry about that. We actually have so many questions that I didn't see until I went now onto Instagram. I'm sorry if we didn't answer your question. I'm going to ask Fatima and Dr. Patel, and a lot of you want the supplements, the different types of supplements. Inshallah, we will get it to you. Welcome to the second part of the program. Motivational Monday is what it's about, where we motivate and inspire each other to be better, to get better, to be grateful, to trust in Allah Ta'ala. We had such a lovely workshop at Radio Islam International this morning with Mu'lima Shakira, where she spoke about the tawakkul mindset, how to develop a tawakkul mindset. It was so inspiring, alhamdulillah. And this morning on Motivational Monday, I'm talking about how to turn your stress into happiness. So if you're feeling intense, crippling stress, sometimes I feel like we're like a slave to the stress in our life. If you're finding yourself, your stress levels are very high and you're just finding yourself incredibly stressed out, let's talk about how to turn your stress into happiness. Tip number one, get yourself a cat or pet. I've got a pet bird. This weekend, I went to this place that is close by to where I live. And it's basically a charity shop filled with cats. So we're sitting and we're petting the cats and playing with the cats. And I thought it was so incredibly relaxing and so good for the mind, subhanAllah. So if your allergies allow it, get yourself a pet, especially a pet cat. It's a friend, it's somebody to support you, it's somebody that can help you reduce your stress. Sharing negative feelings with close friends can also significantly reduce stress, but studies show that spending time with a pet relieves stress in the same way as confiding in a close friend. So perhaps consider getting a pet or going to a place where you can pet some cats. So that would be the first way to deal with life stresses. Second one, Kent University, State University, had an eye-opening discovery. Listen to this. The more you talk about your problems, the more likely you are to suffer from depression. So obviously it's healthy to discuss what you've gone through, what you're going through. But if you mindlessly dwell on your problems, if you woke up this morning and you're just thinking about every single problem that you have, it's going to make you more depressed. So it's as simple, or maybe not as easy, as not dwelling on your problems. So that's the task for this week. Don't overdwell on your problems. I love the third one, listeners. This one is a really nice one. Shower yourself with gifts. If you're being brutally hard on yourself, if you take success for granted, if you've reached a goal and you just move on nonchalantly and you torment yourself mentally and you scold yourself and you feel devalued, then the best way to reach your goals or to reward yourself for reaching your goals is buy yourself something. It's called, there's a term for it, it's called positive feedback loop. It's much more effective than punishment. It means that every time you achieve something, you achieve a mini goal, something that you really want to do, you give yourself a gift. It's positive feedback loop. So if you gain stress from failure without happiness from success, the only outcome is stress. But if you earn happiness from success without stress from failure, the only outcome is happiness. So maybe buy yourself, reward yourself. Exploit bad habits to your advantage. So sometimes we run away from our problems, and when stress hits, you instantly give up on whatever you're working on and you escape, you do some escapism. For some people, it's indulging in something or using, going and doom scrolling or whatever it is. But instead of going into escapism of destructive habits, exploit escapism from your problems, but use it as an anchor for healthier habits. So perhaps if you are feeling overwhelmed and stressed, or you want to distract yourself, or you want to procrastinate from whatever it is that you're postponing, listen to a motivational talk, listen to Quran, take a nap, do some light exercises, go for a run, take up a boxing class. So instead of indulging in junk food or your immediate escapism is to do a negative habit, explore the habit and go with something a little bit positive. And in that way, your coping mechanism for your stress can improve the quality of your lifetime, of your lifestyle. The next one is to unleash your anger. Sometimes you have to sleep. Sometimes you have to be angry. You have to release the control you have. And you don't have to throw a tantrum. You don't have to yell at people. But sometimes it means discussing your frustration with your friends, venting your frustration with friends, or journaling your rage. If you're really angry, journal your rage. Confronting your emotions. Going again, there's this new trend. I don't know if you guys have heard about it, but it's called a rage room. So basically, it's this room with destructive things that you can destroy. And you go with a bat, or you go inside with whatever it is, and you just basically channel your rage. So in a controlled way, unleash your anger. If you need to cry yourself to sleep, cry yourself to sleep. Don't have that control all the time, but do it in a healthy way. Obviously, don't get angry with the people around you. Don't hurt the people around you, but do it in a constructive way. So journaling, discussing your frustration, going for a rage room, taking a long, long, long walk. You don't have to throw tantrums, you don't have to yell or you have to be impulsive, but express the what you're feeling. Express it in a healthy way. And finally, be shameless about not doing things. Sometimes in stress, it causes a lot of paralysis where you don't want to constantly be doing something or going somewhere. And my philosophy this entire year is that there can be growth with standing still. I'm the type of person where stress fuels me. So every time I'm feeling stressed, I want to do more things and achieve more things and carry on and do. And it actually has led to a lot of burnout. So I feel at this moment, at this point, if something is meant for you, it will find you. There's sometimes a great, there's nothing to be ashamed about. And there's sometimes great growth that can happen even with just standing still and not just running around chasing things and chasing goals and being here, being there, just standing still. And inshallah, what is meant for you will find you. There's seasons in our life where we need to be busy and we need to be growing and changing and going places and doing things. And there's other seasons in our life which are all about being still, standing still, being where you are, allowing yourself to just be comfortable. Also a nice way, if you are extremely stressed, we talk about this a lot, but declare war on everything useless around you in terms of if you have a space that is cluttered, if you have a space with a lot of things around you, declare war on it. Psychologists found that clutter competes for your attention and overloads your brain. This makes you more stressed out and it damages your ability to think. So if you again feeling that pent up frustration and anger and stress and anxiety, then use that, channel that, direct that to tidying up, decluttering, cleaning, spring cleaning in July, doing a spring clean in July and giving things away and just sorting out things, because it helps with your brain, it helps with your attention span, and it gives you the ability to think better. Learn how to use your body wisely. There's this beautiful, I want to have this discussion about somatic release and fascia release. I've been doing a bit of research on it on the side. And it says that sometimes our posture is a direct indication of your mood and a direct indication of your behavior. The way you put your body, the way you present your body, the what you do. So use your body wisely. When you appear confident, you are more in control, you are more powerful. Fix your posture, correct your posture, correct your body language, and learn the skills of how to use body language correctly. It's so easy. There's a wealth of information online. Instead of doom scrolling, perhaps go online and learn how to improve your body language as well as your posture. And then there's this really, really nice Chinese saying, the spectator's eyes are always clear. That's what they say. Stressed people are masters at exaggeration. We tend to magnify every problem if you're extremely chronically stressed. You can't see the bigger picture. When you are caught up inside a problem, then you begin to exaggerate it and you begin to really have a lot more anxiety. So analyze your problems, analyze your stress from the point of view of being a spectator. That saying goes, the spectator's eyes are always clear. You're likely to learn and analyze your problems objectively. You can see your problems as they are, and then you can act wisely. Laugh, humor can really help. It's a nice escapist tendency. Sometimes see the funny in a situation. See the humor in a situation. And this can also help you to deal with some of life's stresses, how to transform your crippling stress into happiness, a few tips and a few advices. With that, it's 11:53 Central African time. We're going to go for a break, inshallah. When we come back, we're wrapping up the program. If you have any questions or comments, drop it to the WhatsApp line and we'll wrap up the show after this.
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0: A lot of you want the podcast of today's conversation. As soon as I have it available, I will share it, inshallah. And if you want the part 3, it would actually be a part 4 to our discussion, to let me know. But I want to move away now from iron deficiency and vitamin D, perhaps just talking about supplementation, especially for our elderly listeners. If that's a conversation you'd like us to have, please do let me know on the WhatsApp line, and inshallah we will consider it for the show next week. But thank you to everybody for tuning into the program this morning. It was lovely chatting to you all, inshallah. I'll be back same time, same place tomorrow morning for myself, Safira, as well as the team here at Radio Islam International. For now, it's Fia Manila, and assalamu alaikum wa rahmatullahi wa barakatuh.

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1: Assalamu alaikum wa rahmatullahi wa barakatuh. It is the 20th of Muharram, 1447, corresponding to Monday, the 6th of July, 2026. This is Radio Islam News coming to you from the Radio Islam International Studio in Durban. Your headline this hour, Dunga demands audit action. Nkululeko Dunga is calling for tougher action against municipal financial misconduct, following the release of Gauteng's latest audit outcomes. While the two municipalities achieved clean audits, irregular expenditure has climbed to more than 14 billion rand this financial year. Dunga says officials responsible for wasteful spending must face consequences, warning that poor financial management continues to undermine service delivery across the province. Foreign nationals continue to sleep on the pavements outside the Department of Home Affairs Refugee Reception Office on the Sheikh Oviera Road in Durban after fleeing anti-immigration protests. Many say they have lost their homes and jobs and are appealing for temporary shelter and humanitarian assistance. Meanwhile, dozens of Malawian nationals remain stranded outside the old Durban drive-in, hoping for transport to Messina for repatriation as aid groups warn that available transport has been exhausted.
2: The information that we got from Adam Ali, a representative from the Malawian High Commissioner in South Africa, he said the buses he was able to organize were buses that were sponsored by the Department of Home Affairs. There were five buses on Friday that came here, and then two more were organized by Gift of the Givers. The two buses that were organized by Gift of the Givers were to transport women and children from Durban to Messina and then from Messina to Malawi. But as for the buses that were sponsored or organized by the Department of Home Affairs, by Friday, what we know is that there were still no permits for them. So it took them some time to leave this area. But from what we understand is that they eventually did leave this area. But the problem is that more people kept coming.
1: 1 year ago today, KwaZulu-Natal Police Commissioner General Nhlanhla Mkhwanazi made explosive allegations of corruption and criminal infiltration within South Africa's criminal justice system. He also accused Police Minister Senzo Mkhonu, now on special leave, of unlawfully disbanding the Political Killings Task Team. Those claims led to the Madlanka Commission, which continues to hear evidence. Corruption Watch spokesperson Janine Erasmus.
3: We are seeing progress, but there's a lot more to be done. We as Corruption Watch emphasize that exposure is the first step to reform, but exposure itself is not enough. So we are seeing various steps being taken. We're seeing direct referrals and investigations the testimony has been handed over to law enforcement for rapid prosecution. We've seen high profile structural shifts across the security cluster. We've seen, suspensions of the highest ranking officers. We've seen the police minister himself being suspended. We've seen the crime intelligence head. We've seen the ENPD deputy chief. We've seen the deputy police commissioner. These guys are all now being asked to account.
1: In African news, deadly floods are wreaking havoc across West Africa, with Cote d'Ivoire recording at least 59 deaths since May. Ghana has reported 13 fatalities, while five people have died in Togo. In the Ghanaian capital, Accra, residents are clearing mud from their homes and businesses after floodwaters caused widespread damage. Officials have pledged $30 million for emergency relief, but experts warn that poor drainage, rapid urbanization and climate change are making floods more frequent and more destructive. In Oman News, seven members of OPEC Plus have agreed to increase oil production by 188,000 barrels a day from August as

0: complications. The petition also calls for independent medical and legal access to the detained doctor. In international news, at least 19 people, including 4 prison guards, have been killed and more than 100 others injured in a violent prison riot in Sri Lanka. The clashes broke out between rival drug gangs at the overcrowded Negombo prison, which houses nearly 10,000 inmates. Authorities say police commandos have been deployed while drones are monitoring the situation. The unrest has renewed concerns over severe overcrowding in Sri Lanka's prisons, which are operating at around 4 times their intended capacity. Your latest financial indicators. Gold is trading at approximately 4,140,000 rands per ounce. Brent crude oil is priced at $71.68 per barrel. The US dollar to the South African rand is at 16 rand 22, the euro 18 rand 55, and the British pound 21 rand 65 cents. In Solar Times, for our Johannesburg listeners, the world sets in at 13 minutes past 12, and Thohor will be at 18 minutes past 12. In Durban, the world set in at 1 minute before noon, and Thohor will be at 6 minutes past noon. Your headline this hour, Dunga demands audit action. I'm Anissa Isaac from the Radio Islam International News Desk in Durban. Assalamu alaikum wa rahmatullahi wa barakatuh.
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2: 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May Allah accept these contributions, grant barakah, and raise the status of all Marhumin.
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0: 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Community Technology Center, Marhum parents, grandparents, husband and his parents, and all Marhums and the Ummah, an anonymous sponsor, Mutala family, sponsored by Mutala's Wholesale Builder Supply, 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And various anonymous sponsors, may Allah accept these contributions, grant barakah, and raise the status of all Marhumin.
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2: Assalamu alaikum wa rahmatullahi wa barakatuh. The date today is the 20th of Muharram 1448, corresponding to the 6th of July 2026. In your local news, in less than 5 months, South Africans are going to the polls for the 2026 local government elections. Normally, electioneering would have been widespread and intense, with political leaders from all parties visiting towns and cities, wards and rural areas across the country to ensure they capture the votes of the South Africans. But infighting, political killings and leadership disputes are threatening unity across the political spectrum as parties finalise their candidate list. Radio Islam interviewed political analyst Professor Dirk Kutsir and Sandile Swana. The ANC remains the country's largest political party, but is facing several challenges, including the SACP's decision to contest elections independently, controversy surrounding former President Jacob Zuma's visit to India, and growing internal divisions. How could these issues affect the ANC's election campaign and the leadership contest ahead?
3: Yes, no, that is indeed so. But now all of these issues have become, in a sense, minor issues compared to the big issues. And the big issues for the ANC, in because they are still the governing party in most of the local authorities, will be the issues of service delivery, water, electricity, infrastructure, bottles, security, all those matters. That's, in my view, are going to dominate the election. Not the specific incidents that come and go. We are used to that. And that is how politics in South Africa works and in most other places in the world.
2: Sandile also shared his thoughts on whether the ANC have political maturity and experience to manage its internal divisions and stay focused on the upcoming elections, especially as polls suggest its support could decline further.
4: I go along with the argument that it is now natural for us to accept that there's going to be a further slide in terms of each municipality, starting with Joburg, whereby the votes obtained by the ANC will be reduced. I've been involved with journalists, obviously, in interviews about the Eastern Cape province, where there were even threats that they might go to court to prevent the ANC from even submitting a list of councillors.
2: In other local news, the Department of Home Affairs says one person died while travelling to the Beitbridge border post on Sunday night. The individual was on a bus transporting migrants from the Messina Repatriation Centre to Zimbabwe and Malawi. The cause of death has not yet been confirmed.
5: The centre up until, I think, 12 o'clock, 1 o'clock. There are buses that were loaded yesterday. And then those buses that we were loading are the buses that I was giving you the numbers that they were earmarked to Zimbabwe and also to Malawi. And then after they loaded, I think around 10:30, one of the bus drivers came back. I think that bus left here, that when we asked the driver as to where did he turn, I think he turned around 15 kilometers away from the center. When the bus was loaded here, everything was fine. And then the information that we received from the bus driver and from the people that were with the deceased person, it's true, one person has deceased, but the person passed on while they were on their way to the port of entry. It did not happen in the center.
2: On the African continent, the African Union has called an emergency meeting on the future of its military mission in Somalia after the United States announced it would end key funding from next year. Washington cited Somalia's limited progress in tackling the Al-Shabaab insurgency and taking responsibility for its own security. Al-Shabaab continues to control large parts of the country despite two decades of conflict. In your Umma News, a recent investigation by Haaretz has raised concerns about the growing influence of religious Zionism within Israel's military. Officer cadets reportedly described a right-wing ideological shift in military training, including claims that there are no uninvolved civilians in Gaza. The report has renewed questions about political influence in the military, despite regulations

0: $72.12 a barrel. In your Salah times, in Johannesburg, Asr sets in at 15:53 p.m. and in Durban at 15:32 p.m. I'm Nina Bambeni with your Radio Islam News at this hour.
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4: This Dua Ramadan is brought to you by Africa Muslims Agency. The beloved Prophet, peace be upon him, said, "If you want to soften your heart, then feed the poor and pat the head of the orphan." Sponsor an orphan or needy child for 15,000 Rand per year with AMA and fulfill this beautiful sunnah.
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1: This Dawr Adhan is brought to you by Africa Muslims Agency. The beloved Prophet, peace be upon him, said, if you want to soften your heart, then feed the poor and pat the head of the orphan. Sponsor an orphan or needy child for 15,000 rand per year with AMA and fulfill this beautiful sunnah.
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0: Assalamu alaikum wa rahmatullahi wa barakatuh and ahlan wa sahlan to all my busy buzzing bees and welcome to the beehive. Fahima is my name and I will be keeping you company today inshallah. Well children, I hope inshallah that you had a wonderful weekend. Well kids, our theme for this week is getting to know Allah through his beautiful names. And today we will learn all about two of Allah's beautiful names, which is Allah is Ar-Rahman and Ar-Rahim, which means the most merciful and the most compassionate. Thereafter, our sunnah for today is Nabi sallallahu alayhi wa sallam's kindness. And thereafter, the story that I have for you is The Little Kitten in the Rain. Stay tuned, but don't go away.

0: Kenny, the governor, a law's in charge of everything that happens in the entire universe. He's the boss.
1: Our sunnah for today, children, is the kindness of Nabi sallallahu alayhi wa sallam. Well, children, did you know that our Nabi sallallahu alayhi wa sallam was the kindest person in the world? Allah sent him as a mercy to everyone. He smiled at people, helped those in need, forgave people who were unkind to him, and he was gentle with children, neighbors, and friends. Our Nabi sallallahu alayhi wa sallam also loved animals. He taught us to feed them, give them water, and never hurt them. He even told us that Allah forgave a person for giving water to a thirsty dog. Our Nabi sallallahu alayhi wa sallam taught us, be kind to people on earth and Allah will be kind to you. So children, today let's be like our Nabi sallallahu alayhi wa sallam. Smile at someone, maybe share your toys, always help mummy at home, forgive your friend, and be gentle with people and animals. And every little act of kindness makes Allah happy and brings us closer to Him. Let's take a listen.

Well, children, our story for today is The Little Kitten in the Rain. Well, children, are you ready for today's story? Let's listen carefully and see if you can guess today's beautiful name of Allah. Bismillah. It was cold and a rainy afternoon. But little Maryam was looking outside her window when she heard a tiny sound. Meow, meow, meow. What was that? She wondered. Maryam put on her raincoat and hurried outside with her mummy. Under a small bush sat a tiny orange little kitten. Its fur was wet, its little nose was cold, and little kitty was shaking. Oh no, said Maryam. Her eyes filled with tears. The poor little kitten is freezing. Mummy smiled gently. Come, Maryam, let's help Allah's little creature. Maryam carefully wrapped the kitten in a soft towel. Mummy placed it in a warm box with a cozy blanket, and then she poured a little bowl of milk. The hungry kitten drank every drop. Soon it looked up, and Maryam and the kitten began to purr. Maryam laughed. Mummy, I think the kitten is saying thank you. Mummy smiled. Maybe it is. Allah is Ar-Rahman and Ar-Rahim, the most merciful and the most compassionate. And Allah loves kindness. Every blessing we have, like our family, food, home, and help, is a mercy from Allah. So Maryam gently stroked the kitten. The next morning, the sun came out. The little kitten was happy again. It ran around the garden and wagging its little tiny tail. Let's take a listen.

Well, children, what can we learn from the story of the little kitten in the rain? Well, children, we learn that Allah is Ar-Rahman, the most merciful, and Ar-Rahim, the most compassionate. Allah's mercy is all around us, children. He gives us our family, our home, our food, and so many wonderful, beautiful blessings. Our beloved Nabi sallallahu alaihi wasallam also taught us to be kind to people and animals. Every smile, every helping hand, every kind word, and every gentle action makes Allah Ta'ala happy. So today, children, can you do one kind thing? Maybe help your mummy, share with your brother or sister, smile at your friend, or maybe you can give water to a thirsty animal. Well, children, that comes to the end of today's program, and I will chat to you tomorrow, inshallah, from myself, Fahima. Assalamu alaikum wa rahmatullahi wa barakatuh. Go, my buzzy bees. Fly back to your hives and honey, but don't forget Allah and the lessons you've learned today.

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Welcome to our Reminders program here on Radio Islam International with myself, Ishaq Harampai. 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All praises belong to Allah subhanahu wa ta'ala. We praise Allah, we seek Allah subhanahu wa ta'ala's help, we seek Allah subhanahu wa ta'ala's forgiveness. We ask Allah to guide us, to protect us, and to keep us steadfast upon his deen. Today, dear listeners, I want us to reflect on a short dua from the Quran. It is only a few words, yet it carries a lesson that can reshape the rest of our lives. Allah says, Rabbana, la tuzigh qulubana ba'da idh hadaytana wa hab lana min ladunka rahma innaka antal wahhab. Oh, our Rabb, do not let our hearts deviate after you have guided us, and ya Allah, grant us mercy from yourself, for verily you are the ever giving. Think about what Allah subhanahu wa ta'ala is teaching us through this dua. Have we taken time to just reflect on this dua? Oh Allah, let not our hearts deviate after you have guided us. The people making this dua have already received the hidayah. You are a Muslim already, yet you should make this dua. People making this dua, they believe, they know the truth, yet they still ask Allah not to let their hearts turn away. And that tells us that hidayah is not something we earn just once in a lifetime and then we keep forever on our own. Every day we remain guided. This is simply a mercy from Allah subhanahu wa ta'ala. Every day you wake up a Muslim, this is a rahmah. It's a mercy from Allah. A person can spend years performing salah in the masjid, then become careless. Another may have memorized large portions of the Quran, but later allow pride to enter the heart. And someone else may have known for calling people towards Islam, only to slowly drift because they stopped nourishing their own relationship with Allah subhanahu wa ta'ala. And none of this happens overnight. Thus, the heart usually changes gradually. For that reason, Rasulullah sallallahu alayhi wa sallam frequently made this dua. Ya muqallib al-qulub, thabbit qalbi ala dinik. O turner of the hearts, keep my heart firm upon your deen. The Sahaba radiallahu anhum, they knew Rasulullah sallallahu alayhi wa sallam was the best of creation. Yet he still asked Allah subhanahu wa ta'ala for istiqamah, for steadfastness, for firmness in the deen. If he never felt independent of Allah subhanahu wa ta'ala's guidance, then none of us should feel independence from the hidayah of Allah subhanahu wa ta'ala. And one of the greatest mistakes we can make is to think that we could never ever deviate from the path. That's why when we speak about people who have deviated from the path, we should do so very carefully, because hidayah lies in the hands of Allah subhanahu wa ta'ala. The Quran teaches us the opposite, that we are encouraged to remain humble, we are encouraged to remain grateful, and constantly we are encouraged to become aware that our hearts belong to Allah. Allah subhanahu wa ta'ala is the one who opens them to iman, and Allah is the one who keeps our hearts firm on this iman. And the heart is unlike any other part of the body. It changes gradually. That's why it's called qalb, which means something that changes now and then. One day it is full of hope. The next it feels very heavy. One day it is happy, one day it is sad.
One day the Quran moves us to tears. Another day we just read without any reflection. These changes should not be ignored. There are signs that we need to return to Allah subhanahu wa ta'ala before the distance grows even bigger. The Messenger of Allah sallallahu alayhi wa sallam explained the importance of the heart when he said, "Ala wa inna fil jasadi mudgha." Indeed, there is a piece of flesh in the body that idha salahat, salahal jasadu kullu. If this piece of flesh is sound, then the whole body is sound. Wa idha fasadat, fasad al jasadu kullu. And if this flesh of the body is corrupt, then truly the whole body is corrupt. Ala wa hiya al qalb. Verily, this piece of flesh, it is the heart. This hadith changes the way we look at ourselves. We often focus on outward action, but Islam begins with what is in the inside, which is the heart. A sincere heart produces sincere ibadah. A grateful heart produces patience. A heart that is filled with love of Allah subhanahu wa ta'ala, it finds obedience lighter than a heart attached to the attractions of this dunya. So let us protect our hearts. Let us always ask Allah subhanahu wa ta'ala to guide us and to keep us firm on this deen. When Allah teaches us this dua, He is also teaching us that no one should become overconfident about their iman. Hidayah is not a trophy that we place on a shelf, you know, and it is a gift that we can never be taken, that can never be taken away. This iman is a gift that must be protected each and every single day. And if you think about your own life, there were moments when your relationship with Allah subhanahu wa ta'ala felt strong. Your iman was at its peak. You look forward to the five daily surah. You open the Quran with eagerness and you read the Quran with attentiveness, and you found comfort in making dua. Then there may have been other periods in your life when your life became busy, work demanded more of your time, family responsibilities increased, the phone occupied the quiet moments that once belonged to the remembrance of Allah subhanahu wa ta'ala, and gradually, without even noticing it, the heart becomes less responsive. That is why, as Muslims, we keep returning to Allah subhanahu wa ta'ala. Every salah is another opportunity to reconnect. Every page of the Quran that we read is another opportunity to soften our hearts. Every sincere repentance is another opportunity to begin again. Allah subhanahu wa ta'ala says, "Inna alladhina amanu wa tatma'innu qulubuhum bi dhikrillah." Those who believe and whose hearts find peace, who find tranquility in the remembrance of Allah subhanahu wa ta'ala, "Ala bi dhikrillahi tatma'innu alqulub." Verily, in the remembrance of Allah subhanahu wa ta'ala, do hearts find tranquility. Notice that Allah speaks about peace, the tranquility of the heart. Today people search everywhere for this peace. You know, some look for it, for this peace in money, believing that one more promotion, one more income will finally satisfy them. And others chase the fame, the popularity, hoping that recognition will fill the emptiness that they feel in the inside. Some people spend their life collecting possessions only to discover that every new purchase, it brings temporary excitement before the heart begins searching once more again for another thing that will give them the kick. Allah directs us to something different here. Allah tells us that the heart finds a real peace through remembering Allah. And that remembrance is not limited to saying words with the tongue. It includes your salah. It includes your reciting of the Quran. It includes reflecting on Allah subhanahu wa ta'ala's blessings, seeking Allah subhanahu wa ta'ala's forgiveness, and living in a way that pleases Allah subhanahu wa ta'ala. Think about the first thing that many of us, when we wake up, what do we do? Before speaking to anyone, before we wake up,
The first thing we do normally, we reach for our phones, we check messages, we check headlines, we check social media and notifications. By the time we put down our phones, our minds are already occupied. Then we wonder why our heart feel restless sometimes. Imagine beginning the day on a different note. Before looking at your phone, you remember Allah, you thank Allah subhanahu wa ta'ala for giving you another morning. Alhamdulillah, alladhi ahyana ba'da ma amatana wa ilayhi an-nushur. What do you do in the morning when you wake up? And the first thing that you do in the morning when you wake up, it will reflect on your entire day. It's either you wake up, you look at your phone, you look at the, you know, things that are of no benefit. Imagine waking up, reading a dua, Alhamdulillah, alladhi yahyana ba'da ma amatana wa ilayhi an-nushur. You perform your Salatul Fajr, you open your Quran. Imagine the rest of your day. Ask Allah to bless your day, and you keep your heart firm upon the deen of Allah. The circumstances of your life may not change immediately, but if you carry on doing this, remembering Allah the first time you wake up, then inshallah, you will see the change in your life. One of the names of Allah subhanahu wa ta'ala is Al-Wahhab, the ever-giving. That is why this dua ends with the words, Innaka antal wahhab. Indeed, you are the ever-giving. And we are acknowledging that steadfastness cannot be bought. It cannot be, it cannot be inherited. It cannot be achieved through intelligence alone. This is a gift from Allah subhanahu wa ta'ala. Just as Allah gave us hidayah, just we ask Allah subhanahu wa ta'ala to continue giving us the hidayah until our final breath. We make dua that Allah subhanahu wa ta'ala make us love with Islam. We ask Allah subhanahu wa ta'ala to make us die upon Islam. And we ask Allah subhanahu wa ta'ala to resurrect us among the Muslimin. The Quran reminds us that life itself is a test. الَّذِي خَلَقَ الْمَوْتَ وَالْحَيَاةَ لِيَبَلُوَكُمْ أَيُّكُمْ أَحْسَنُ عَمَلًا. That Allah created death, Allah created life to test us, which of us is best in doing good actions. Allah did not say the most deeds. Allah want to see who will do. It's more of quality than quantity. Quality matters more, because a small act performed sincerely may be more beloved to Allah subhanahu wa ta'ala than any actions done for show, for ostentation. Rasulullah sallallahu alaihi wasallam also taught us that Allah does not judge people by appearance. Inna Allah la yanzuru ila suwarikum wa la ila amwalikum. Walakin yanzuru ila qulubikum wa amwalikum. This is all what that matters. This hadith should make every one of us pause that we spend time improving how we look in front of other people, but we give less effort in improving the conditions of our heart before Allah subhanahu wa ta'ala. You know, a heart that is free from pride, a heart that is free from arrogance, that heart is free from envy and hatred, such a heart forgives other people, because this heart hopes for Allah subhanahu wa ta'ala's forgiveness. It remains humble because it knows that every blessing comes from Allah. It rejoices when others succeed because it trusts that Allah subhanahu wa ta'ala's provision is perfect. Innaka antal wahhab. Allah is the best of givers, and whatever Allah gives, it is the best thing that you can be ever given. And when you ask Allah subhanahu wa ta'ala, when you say, Rabbana la tuzigh qulubana, O Allah, do not let our hearts deviate after you have guided us. We are asking Allah to protect us from every path that will lead us astray, that will lead us away from Allah, whether that path begins with a major sin, whether that path begins with a neglected obligation, unchecked pride, or simply becoming careless in our ibadah. A believer understands that greatness, the greatest success, is not merely to accept Islam and say La ilaha illallah. The greatest success is to meet Allah while holding firmly to this Islam that Allah subhanahu wa ta'ala
has given you. This is the best thing that a person can do. Try to hold firmly to this iman, especially in our times, in the times that we live in. Holding on to the sunnah of Rasulullah sallallahu alaihi wasallam is something, as Rasulullah sallallahu alaihi wasallam said, there will come a time where by holding on to the sunnah of Rasulullah, it will be like holding a hot charcoal. Meeting Allah as a mu'min is the greatest achievement a person can hope for. And everything else we work for in this life, it will eventually come to an end, and our careers will end at some point. Our wealth will remain behind if we do die. Our homes will belong to someone else. And even those who love us will one day stand before Allah on their own, having to answer for the things that you have left behind. Allah reminds us of this reality, that we will surely die at some point, and whatever we did, you will be paid your rewards in full on the day. Whether it is good, whether it is bad, you will get your full compensation on the day of Qiyamah. Allah defines success like that. He says, وَإِنَّمَا تُوَفَّوْنَ أُجُورَكُمْ يَوْمَ الْقِيَامَةِ فَمَنْ زُحْزِحَ عَنِ النَّارِ وَأُدْخِلَ الْجَنَّةَ فَقَدْ فَازَ. Whoever is averted from the fire and whoever is entered into Jannah, that person has become successful. And this is how Allah subhanahu wa ta'ala defines success. We define success by how much a person has. We define success by how educated a person is, by how a person's income is. We define success. Allah subhanahu wa ta'ala says success is فَمَنْ زُحْزِحَ عَنِ النَّارِ وَأُدْخِلَ الْجَنَّةَ فَقَدْ فَازَ. That a person who's averted from the fire and is entered into Jannah, that is true success. Real success is to be saved from the fire of Jahannam and welcomed into Jannah. And if a person achieves everything in this world and he loses the Akhirah, nothing they gained will ever benefit them in the day of Qiyamah. And if a person struggles in this dunya, this person struggles each and every day, he's a poor person in this dunya, yet his iman is intact, yet he believes in Allah, yet he acts accordingly, and he eventually enters Jannah, they have achieved the greatest success imaginable. This is why protecting our hearts, dear listeners, is so important, that every decision we make, it either brings us closer to Allah subhanahu wa ta'ala, or it moves us further away from Allah subhanahu wa ta'ala. And sometimes the difference is so small that we hardly notice the difference. That missing one salah may seem so insignificant. That delaying repentance may seem harmless, and ignoring the Quran may, for a few days, it may feel unimportant, but the heart is affected gradually. We ask Allah to keep us on the straight path. Rasulullah sallallahu alaihi wasallam said, "Innal 'abda idha akhta khati'atan." When a person commits a sin, it says that a black mark is placed upon his heart. And if he repents and he asks Allah subhanahu wa ta'ala for forgiveness, then his heart is polished clean again. And if a person continues sinning and he does not repent, then that black mark increases and eventually his heart becomes dark and black. This hadith gives us hope that Islam does not teach one to make one mistake and continue making the mistake and we lose hope in the mistake that we have. One mistake does not destroy a person forever. Allah has left the door of repentance, that the danger comes when a person becomes comfortable with sin, and that person no longer feels the need to return to Allah subhanahu wa ta'ala. And that is why istighfar is one of the greatest acts of ibadah, that Rasulullah sallallahu alaihi wasallam said whose past and future sins were given, Rasulullah sallallahu alaihi wasallam sought Allah subhanahu wa ta'ala's forgiveness repeatedly. He always stood up for salat al-tahajjud, and he was asked, Rasulullah sallallahu alaihi wasallam, that why do you do this to yourself? Why do you have to wake up? Why do you have to pray?
And Rasulullah sallallahu alaihi wasallam says, "Afala akuna abdan shakura?" That should I not be a grateful servant of Allah subhanahu wa ta'ala? Seek Allah subhanahu wa ta'ala's forgiveness. When you say astaghfirullah wa atubu ilayh, I seek Allah's repentance and I repent to Allah, meaning I return to Allah subhanahu wa ta'ala. Do not let it become a phrase that it passes over your tongue without giving it so much thought, that I ask Allah to forgive me and I return to Allah subhanahu wa ta'ala. You must always remember what you are asking for. You are asking Allah subhanahu wa ta'ala to remove every strain from your heart. You ask Allah to forgive every hidden fault and to bring you back wherever or whenever you may begin to drift. One of the most beautiful qualities, dear listeners, of a mu'min is that a mu'min never loses hope in Allah subhanahu wa ta'ala. Even after making a mistake, a Muslim knows that Allah is more merciful than they can have ever imagined. Allah says, قُلْ يَا عِبَادِيَ الَّذِينَ أَسْرَفُوا عَلَىٰ أَنفُسِهِمْ لَا تَقْنَتُوا مِنْ رَحْمَةِ اللَّهِ إِنَّ اللَّهَ يَغْفِرُ الذُّنُوبَ جَمِيعًا إِنَّهُ هُوَ الْغَفُورُ الرَّحِيمُ. Allah gives us hope. He says, O my servants, who have transgressed themselves, لَا تَقْنَتُوا, do not despair of my mercy. إِنَّ اللَّهَ يَغْفِرُ الذُّنُوبَ جَمِيعًا. Allah says, I forgive all sins. This is ayah for every person who feels they have gone too far. Perhaps someone is listening today, has not performed this salah for a very long time. Perhaps someone who has fallen into a habit that they are ashamed of. Perhaps someone who's listening today may carry regret from years ago and believe Allah will never forgive them. You don't have to say that Allah will never forgive, but sometimes you believe in your inner self that Allah will never forgive me, and you start behaving like Allah will never forgive you. Dear listeners, Allah does not tell you to despair. Allah invites you back. Allah invites you back to say, I will forgive you, O my servant. The condition that you turn to, that you are in at the moment, Allah says, I can remove that condition. Just return to me. Turn to Allah sincerely. No matter how far you have traveled away from Allah subhanahu wa ta'ala, just one sincere step back towards Allah and Allah is ready to accept you. Now, let us make every morning an opportunity to turn back to Allah subhanahu wa ta'ala. Every salah, we should make it as a new opportunity. And let us start reading the kalam of Allah subhanahu wa ta'ala, because that is where we find hidayah. The Quran has many benefits. When you're reading the Quran and you read it with understanding, you get to come back to Allah subhanahu wa ta'ala. You get to reflect. And another thing, you get to benefit from the Quran by the virtue of the Quran. It will soften your heart. May Allah subhanahu wa ta'ala guide us to the straight path. May Allah subhanahu wa ta'ala keep us firm on his deen. May Allah subhanahu wa ta'ala make us die as Muslims. Until we meet again on the next Monday, Assalamu alaikum wa rahmatullahi wa barakatuh.

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1: Assalamu alaikum wa rahmatullahi wa barakatuh. The date today, the 20th of Muharram 1448, corresponding to the 6th of July 2026. In your local news, in less than 5 months, South Africans are going to the polls for the 2026 local government elections. Normally, electioneering would not have been widespread and intense, with political leaders from all parties visiting towns and cities, wards and rural areas across the country to ensure they capture the votes of South Africans. But infighting, political killing, and leadership disputes are threatening unities across the political spectrum as parties finalize their candidate list. Radio Islam interviewed political analyst Professor Dirk Kutsia and Sandile Swana. After the departures of senior leaders, the EFF appears to have regained some stability under Julius Malema. Would it be fair to say the party is currently more internally stable from the DA and the ANC, even if that doesn't necessarily mean stronger electoral support?
2: Yeah, with respect to the EFF, I think what we are seeing is a decline in general of the EFF and very much towards the MK party. We've seen it specifically in 2024 with the provincial election in KZN, how the MK party took about 7 of the 9% of the EFF's votes went to the MK party, and MK was left with 2% there, and to a lesser extent in Gauteng. So there is a direct competition between the two parties, and now this is obviously the first time that MK party is going to participate in local government elections. So they have to establish themselves now for the first time at local level.
1: Sandile also shared his thoughts on the MK party, which continues to face reports of internal instability. Some polls suggest it remains strong, particularly in KwaZulu-Natal. He shared his assessment of the party's election prospects and whether its internal challenges affect its performance at the polls.
3: I think that the politics of AVN, in my judgment, are distinct from the politics of any other province. And for that reason, Jacob Zuma will do well in the metro. And also because Inkatha is not strong in the southern metro. So Jacob Zuma has got a platform there of loyalty. Some of those loyalists are in the ANC, that may be fed and all kinds of things. So he's strong there. His strength in Gauteng is going to be tested.
1: In other local news, South Africans could soon pay more for oxtail due to an import dispute with Argentina. The dispute has delayed imports, putting local supply under pressure during the busy winter season. The meat industry warns that the shortages could lead to higher prices and limited availability if the issue is not resolved. On the African continent, insurgent groups in Mali have claimed responsibility for coordinated attacks on at least 7 military bases across the country. An Al-Qaeda-linked group says it has seized control of at least 3 of the bases. The attacks carried out with Touareg-led allies targeted several towns and a prison early on Saturday. And in your UMI news, Israeli settler groups have announced plans to establish 100 new outposts in areas A and B of the occupied West Bank. The move would mark a major shift as these areas have largely remained free of Israeli settlements under the framework of the 1993 Oslo Accords. If implemented, the plan could further fragment Palestinian communities and significantly alter the long-standing status quo. And finally, Britain has imposed sanctions on 7 individuals and 2 research institutes linked to Russia's chemical weapons program. The sanctions target those accused of developing toxins allegedly used to poison Russian opposition figure Alexei Navalny in 2020. The Kremlin has denied any involvement in Navalny's poisoning and death. And in your finances now, the rand is trading at 16.21 to the dollar, 21.64 to the pound, pound and 1851 to the euro. Gold is trading at 4,154.33 per fine ounce, and Brent crude oil is at 72.12 per barrel. In your Salah times, in Johannesburg, Asir sets in at 15.53 p.m. and in Durban at 15.32 p.m. I'm Nina Bambeni with your Radio Islam News at this hour.
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4: It takes hard work to make your dreams a reality. Not with Mutala's, we're building your dream home.

The life of a believer, a life of growth and abundance. Join Ustada Shakira Hunter on Hayat and Tayyiba from 2 p.m. to 3 p.m., focusing on the continuous development of a believer and a constant focus to self-growth within our acts of worship and skills.

0: Then did you think that we created you uselessly and that to us you would not be returned? The Islamic approach to positivity emphasizes on the connection with Allah subhanahu wa ta'ala and the ultimate purpose of pleasing Him in all our actions. Fortunately for Muslims, when they start prioritizing the spiritual link and their religious obligations, they will see an increase in their productivity. For indeed, Islam is truly a way of life that promotes and develops productivity. It is important to keep ourselves anchored to faith in order to achieve maximum results, and that can be best done when one focuses on the following. Time is limited and life is short. Remembering death, knowing the Creator and the purpose of creation, ignoring the whispering of Shaitan. Join Muallima Shakira Hunter every Monday afternoon as we look at productivity through the lenses of Islam.
1: Assalamu alaikum wa rahmatullahi ta'ala wa barakatuh, beloved listeners of Radio Islam International. Ahlan wa sahlan wa marhaban bikum jami'a. A warm welcome to each and every one of you to Hayatun Tayyiba. And alhamdulillah, summa alhamdulillah for myself, it's back to South Africa. Beautiful, sunny and I think cold at the same time. But we are so grateful to Allah subhanahu wa ta'ala for opportunities of joining, rejoining with our families, meeting up with our loved ones, bi'idhnillahi ta'ala. At the same time, subhanallah, learning and teaching as we go along. Now, alhamdulillah, summa alhamdulillah, we are working towards our understanding of productivity on a Monday afternoon. And today we're looking at personal responsibility within the larger society, right? And subhanAllah, many a times we forget that when we are focused on our own personal responsibility, our own personal growth, we work on our own productivity and forget that every single human being has a role to play in life, subhanAllah, right? And so any role that we play can never be only determined by our personal growth. It has to be our personal growth as well as a societal growth. And we, as an ummah, we understand this because we play a part of a larger ummah, a larger story, subhanAllah, that weaves its way through time. Now, individuals in every society have different kinds of responsibility. Obviously, we can understand this from the lenses of our young ones. When they are small little children, their focus is only on them, themselves, their growth. But as we grow older, subhanAllah, we've got to understand, depending on the role that we play in the hierarchy of our social structure, subhanAllah, alhamdulillah, thumma alhamdulillah, we've got to take this and understand it. Now, when we speak about responsibility, right, we understand this from various levels. And let's break it down a little bit, right? Responsibility is obviously the ability to be held accountable for your actions without any supervision. Now, for us as mu'mineen, we translate this as to amana, right? To what is it? Amana, which is the responsibility and that trust that has been given to us by Allah subhanahu wa ta'ala for being vicegerents, being a khalifatul ard, being on this land, subhanAllah, being on this earth and having a responsibility to build our societies, to build our lives together. Now, how do we become these people of amana, these people of responsibility? First and foremost, subhanAllah, we've got to be people who are disciplined, right? And discipline is understanding that we are aware an ummah that is determined by the usage of our time. We are time conscious and we are aware, subhanAllah, of the depletion of time. And therefore, we don't squander time. We don't use it in a way where we are unable to look back and think of what we have accomplished, what we have done, subhanAllah. So being time conscious, subhanAllah, is so tied to our roles in life, our roles in society, as well as fulfilling our amana, our responsibility. And then, subhanAllah, understanding that you and each and every one of us, subhanAllah, we have a course of action that we've got to take. And so every situation that we are in has a different type of responsibility, a different type of amana that we've got to understand. Now, many of us might feel like we are responsible for so much, right? Just being responsible for our personal life, responsible for our children, we are, you know, we tend to focus externally. We focus on our children, focus on our work life, our responsibility of our homes, etc. But the first responsibility that we've got to start off with is the responsibility of our self-respect, subhanAllah, right? When we speak about self-respect, it is that I am treating myself according to my relationship with Allah subhanahu wa ta'ala, the promise and the ahd. So it is my responsibility to fulfill my life in the way that I have pledged to Allah subhanahu wa ta'ala to do this, right? Whether it is the way that I love, the standard that I love, the kind of thinking that I have about my life, subhanAllah, right? The kind of responsibility I have for my ibadah, the responsibility I have for fulfilling, subhanAllah, all of the promises I've made to Allah subhanahu wa ta'ala for living with other human beings as well, right? Now, as you go along, you have the responsibility of understanding that we have not been created in a vacuum. Allah subhanahu wa ta'ala has created every single one of us, subhanAllah, in a way where we are unable to survive on our own. We need help from each other. We need to build each other. And so the responsibility, the second level of responsibility then, is the responsibility of the people around me. First of all, who am I adding around me? Who is part of the team that I've put around me? Who are the people who build me? Who are the people who break me, subhanAllah, right? And so your societal responsibility then starts, okay? And how does this start? And that is, first and foremost, Rasulullah sallallahu alayhi wa sallam has explained to us the responsibility of teaching and imparting knowledge to other people, of making sure man dalla ala al-khayr ka ajli fa'ilihi, that we are always, always, always assisting people, indicating people to people good, bringing people to good, subhanAllah. So the societal responsibility, is it may be to yourself, but it doesn't stop there. It starts off at looking after your own relationship with Allah subhanahu wa ta'ala, and then we build it up. Now, as we come to the societal level where you are taking responsibility for society, people start to get a bit antsy when it comes to this part of the topic, because we want to blame each other. We want to leave blame at each other's door and say, you've got to do this and you've got to do that, and I want to sort of shirk away from my responsibility. But what have we been mandated by Allah subhanahu wa ta'ala to do? And the first part of our responsibility is man ra'a, right? That person who sees. If you see anything, you have a responsibility to react. Now, we've actually built the opposite. If you think about it, as a community, as a society, what we've done is, subhanAllah, is we have learned to keep silent. We've learned to ignore. We've learned to actually still the innate voice in us that wants to actually make change. Sometimes we see, for example, we see garbage littering a street and we say to ourselves, it's not my business. It's nothing to do with me. We see children doing something wrong and we say, no, I'm not saying anything, because we don't live in a world where people accept anymore, right? But when we look at the hadith of Rasulullah sallallahu alaihi wasallam, he says, "Man ra'a minkum munkara, whoever from amongst you sees something that is wrong, falyughayyirhu biyadi, he should be changing it with his hand." So there's an active responsibility that when I see something that is not according to how it's supposed to be, I'm supposed to activate, care for it, and then change, subhanAllah, right? And so the different levels of then bringing about that change, whether it is physically, whether it is speaking up about it, if I can, if I can't do that, it is to the minimum of praying for that responsibility, for that change. Now, what happens is, subhanAllah, is that when we start to think of the change that we bring in our societies, we've got to understand that this change doesn't have to be something personal, something that I care about, but rather what benefits society in and of itself, right? What are the needs of society at that moment, right? So when it comes to our families, we take our responsibilities seriously. If there's no bread in the house, we ensure that bread is bought. If there's no food on the table, we ensure that food is done. If bills are to be paid, we pay the bills. Now, when we look at our societal whole, subhanAllah, the pain that we have to feel when it comes to living within the broader society is that it goes back to the hadith of Rasulullah sallallahu alaihi wasallam, that we as a nation have been created like a building, and the building is like a bunyan, right? A building that actually yashuddu ba'dukum ba'da, that some of us, we give strength to other parts of those buildings. So if I am not taking that responsibility of saying, we are the holes in the building. We are the, you know, maybe the building's sagging on one side. How am I coming forward and playing my part of it, subhanAllah, right? And so you find here, when it comes to, you know, personal responsibility and personal productivity, they are very intertwined. But what about now focusing and refocusing ourselves to say, I want to start thinking about the broader society. How do I focus and worry about them? I start to, first of all, subhanAllah, by asking myself, what gift has Allah subhanahu wa ta'ala given me? Right? What gift has Allah subhanahu wa ta'ala given me? The gift that Allah gives me is how I actually, subhanAllah, look at my responsibility and my role to play in society. Because by knowing what Allah has given me, I am then able to say, this is how I am going to fit in into the larger society. This is the role that I play there, right? Firstly. Secondly, subhanAllah, when I start to think of the responsibility of my work, right? Many a times we say these famous words of, I don't have times, right? I don't have time. I don't have time. But the reality is, subhanAllah, that we don't have time because we are focusing on the individual self. When we stop for a second and we say that I am going to take my own time and I'm going to use it for other people, you find that Allah subhanahu wa ta'ala will give you barakah in your time for your own personal production, as your own personal productivity, as well as your own responsibilities. Now, this goes against everything that we know. What we know is, if I commit to more things, I have less time. But subhanAllah, in the deen of Allah, when we give more of ourselves, we get more of ourselves back, subhanAllah. Barakallahu feekum. Let's take a short ad break. When you get back, inshallah, we'll continue with the conversation.
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0: The Life of a Believer, a Life of Growth and Abundance. Join Ustada Shakira Hunter on Hayat and Tayyiba from 2 p.m. to 3 p.m., focusing on the continuous development of a believer and a constant focus to self-growth within our acts of worship and skills.
1: Assalamu alaikum wa rahmatullahi ta'ala wa barakatuh. Beloved listeners of Radio Islam International, ahlan wa sahlan wa marhaban bikum jami'a. A warm welcome to each and every one of you back to Hayatan Tayyiba with myself, Mu'alima Shakira Hunter. Alhamdulillah, we are grateful, immensely grateful to Almighty Allah subhanahu wa ta'ala for His mercy and subhanAllah, His absolute karam upon us. Alhamdulillah, thumma alhamdulillah. Now this afternoon on the Productivity Show, we are looking at the impact chronic illness diagnosis has on productivity. Now, many people living with chronic conditions such as diabetes, thyroid disorders, or PCOS often struggle with more than just physical symptoms. Fatigue, brain fog, mood changes, and emotional stress can all affect motivation as well as productivity. Today, bi-idhnillahi ta'ala, we are speaking with Sabira Hussain to better understand the impact of these conditions on our productivity. Assalamu alaikum wa rahmatullahi ta'ala wa barakatuh, Sister Sabira, and welcome to Radio Islam International and welcome to Hayatan Tayyiba.
2: Alaykum as-salam wa rahmatullahi wa barakatuh. Thank you for this honor. I appreciate it.
1: Jazakallah khair for your time. Sister Sabira, many people who are diagnosed with conditions like diabetes, thyroid or PCOS, they experience fatigue and brain fog. And subhanAllah, you know, sometimes you are trying to get out of that cycle, but you are unable to perform in a productive manner. So how do these symptoms affect productivity and mental well-being?
2: Okay, so one of the first things that tends to happen is that there's a loss of energy for the patient. The next is an emotional overload. So they tend to struggle and attach themselves to things like anxiety, sadness, and disappointment that kind of sets in into the body, and this happens in layers. So the patient is unable to kind of understand exactly what is going on in the body, and this sets them back from both their healing as well as their attitude towards healing.
1: SubhanAllah. So now we know that chronic illness can sometimes leave people feeling frustrated or guilty when they haven't performed at their usual level. You know, you used to, you know, I can do this. I've always been doing this. How can people manage these emotions in a healthy way?
2: So it becomes important for them to protect their well-being. And this means that, you know, you need to identify your emotions and you need to identify and prioritize your tasks. You need to focus. So a lot of self-awareness comes in here. Yeah? You need to focus on completing prioritized tasks rather than a long list of tasks. Next, at this point, I can then come in and help the patient to heal all of their layers of emotion. In this, I tailor sessions to the patient's requirements, and we focus on key areas to release this emotional overload. So that the weight of this layer is actually dealt with, making them regain confidence and become acute in the healing of their illness.
1: SubhanAllah. So when you look at strategies now, when people can use to stay productive, what are some realistic strategies? Because a lot of times we try to get people to just push through, etc. But there are days when your symptoms are so challenging that you can't really do that. So if you can take us through some realistic strategies, please.
2: Yes, sure. So self-awareness is very necessary. I know being a patient is not easy. However, you know, if we keep talking to them and we keep them on a level of self-awareness and self-compassion, it certainly helps them. So to the patient, be kind to yourself. Give yourself the same understanding as you would offer a friend. A friend in a similar situation, break tasks into smaller steps. Prioritize according to your energy. Accepting that limitations are part of living and not a reflection of your personal worth is also very, very important. Yeah.
1: Subhanallah. So when we look now at the broader structure around us, how can family members, employers and colleagues, how do they better support someone whose productivity is impacted because of a chronic health condition?
2: Loved ones and others can intentionally provide emotional support. So help with daily responsibilities, be patient with them. Some days symptoms are worse than others. Listen without judgment, respect the patient's limits, help reduce their stress. We need to practice overall understanding and be flexible around them. Repeated communication may sometimes be needed. Empathy is necessary. So all of these factors, you know, if we can just be mindful of all of this, it certainly makes their journey a lot easier.
1: SubhanAllah. I think it's always about understanding and being cognizant of our role, right? In every moment, yes. SubhanAllah, with the people around us. Now, sister, when you look at, you know, people who feel like their illness is holding them back, you know, I meet a lot of people like this, where they're very frustrated. They feel like, you know, I wanted to do this, I want to do that, I need to do this, I want to accomplish this. And so I find it especially when people are trying to accomplish their goal lists, you know, their personal goal lists or professional goal lists. And also there's this readjustment that, you know, there's a certain limit now that I have to readjust to. What advice do you have for people like this who are at this tug of war?
2: At this point, I would say, even though their goals may be more difficult to reach, it doesn't mean that the goals are out of reach. So we need to condition them to understand this. And it's rather difficult on the patient to manage all of this by themselves. So constant counseling to them from family members, from loved ones, from colleagues, etc. And this may take longer, but it certainly can be reached. Adjust expectations, break it down in smaller steps, make it realistically manageable. In other words, you know, even though they know they have this mountain to deal with, break it down, show them that if we go in steps and do it a little bit at a time, we certainly will allow. And while we're doing that, you know, we need to also allow this to fit into their current energy and health, which is always not promising. So the other thing to do is to celebrate these progress points. And now you have built a momentum and you've built confidence for the patient. And this then makes them recognize their strength. That, yes, the journey may be slower, but it certainly can be reached. Don't hesitate to ask for support. Assist to the patient. Mm-hmm. Finally, confidence grows through action. So every small goal you accomplish reinforces your belief and can make you continue moving forward despite all of your challenges.
1: SubhanAllah.
2: So you're not working within your limits while gradually expanding when you can. So on better days, yes, you can expand on those. You can say to yourself, look, I can add on a little bit more. And then this becomes muscle memory, so to speak. And you find that you're able to then add on to the ones very limiting space that you worked within. And this allows you to have meaningful goals and support your overall well-being.
1: Sister Sabira, Jazakallah so much. I think we can go into so many more details when it comes to this, because it's something that so many people in our community struggle with. And so I just wanted to ask Allah subhanahu wa ta'ala first and foremost to bless you in the work that you are doing, because it is very much needed. And may Allah subhanahu wa ta'ala allow many more people to benefit from you as well. And I'm sure I'm speaking on behalf of our listeners, subhanAllah, that, you know, we often don't speak about the impact that chronic illness has on a home, on sometimes on young children, you know, when their parents are going through it. And so we make dua that Allah allows us to be able to have these conversations, and more importantly for us to be able to be a support to people that are going through it. Please keep me in your dua, Sister Sabira, and inshallah we look forward to talking to you in the future again.
2: May I share details?
1: Yes, please go ahead, inshallah.
2: So the contact number would be 081-559-6335.
1: Listeners, that is 081-559-6335, and that is Sister Sabira Hussein of Emotional Healing Therapy. Jazakallah khair, Sister Sabira. Keep us in your du'as, inshallah. Assalamu alaikum wa rahmatullahi ta'ala wa barakatuh.
2: Thank you for having me.
1: It's a pleasure, inshallah. Listeners, alhamdulillah, thumma alhamdulillah. It's been a lovely, lovely afternoon in your company, subhanAllah, and a beautiful day as well, benefiting from our colleagues at Radio Islam International this morning. Whilst we are here in South Africa, we ask Allah subhanahu wa ta'ala to accept from every one of us, subhanAllah, the work that we do, the niyas, the intentions that we wake up every day, invigorated and intentional, living intentionally, bi'idhnillahi ta'ala. May Allah bless you abundantly, inshallAllah, and bi'idhnillah, we look forward to chatting to you in the future, subhanAllah, tomorrow afternoon from 2 to 3 p.m. And inshallah, we will, bi'idhnillahi ta'ala, meet up again at Hayatun Tayyiba. From myself, Ma'alima Shakira Hunter, huge jazakallah khair to Sister Najma, as well as to Brother Ziyad for the engineering this afternoon. Assalamu alaikum wa rahmatullahi ta'ala wa barakatuh.
0: Are you looking for a way to help those in need both locally and abroad? 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
4: Imam Shafi'i rahmatullah alayhi said, all fields of study besides the study of the Quran are a distraction, except for the study of hadith and the fiqh of deen. Fiqh is indispensable to the life of a believer, as it helps us understand how the laws mentioned in the Quran and hadith are to be carried out. For all Shafi'i-related queries, contact the Shafi'i desk of the Jam'iyyatul Ulama South Africa on 011-373-8000 or email us at ifta@jamiatsa.org.

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1: Assalamu alaikum wa rahmatullahi wa barakatuh. It is the 20th of Muharram, 1447, corresponding to Monday, the 6th of July, 2026. This is Radio Islam News coming to you from the Radio Islam International Studio in Durban. Your headline this hour, Madlanga Commission hears claims of journalist targeting. The Madlanga Commission of Inquiry has heard allegations that suspended crime intelligence head Major General Firoz Khan may have used state intelligence resources to target investigative journalist Marian Tham. Evidence before the commission suggests intelligence officers discussed launching a counter-operation after Tham reported on turmoil within the SAP's crime intelligence division. The commission heard there was no lawful policing basis for such actions, raising concerns about the possible misuse of state intelligence resources. Evidence leader, Advocate Adila Hassan.
2: What is disturbing is that on the face of it, you have a senior crime intelligence officer informing another member of crime intelligence that a journalist appears to favor particular senior police officers, one of whom happens to be General Khan's superior. That's Lieutenant General Peter Jacobs. The response from the other member is not, well, journalists be journalists. It's we need to do a counter. And there's no evidence that General Khan said, no, don't do that kind of thing, or trying to prevent him from taking any, trying to prevent the other officer from taking any steps that are that may be inappropriate. So what it shows is that there's a willingness to use intelligence, crime intelligence capabilities and crime intelligence resources for the purposes of using those resources against a journalist who you are not comfortable with their reporting. It's not a lawful policing objective. It's for the investigation of a journalist whose view you don't like.
1: The Department of Basic Education says it has cleared the backlog of unsafe pit toilets identified in its 2018 Safe Initiative audit. Speaking in the Eastern Cape, Minister Siviwe Gurube confirmed that all 3,372 schools on the original list have been provided with safe sanitation. She cautioned, however, that some schools may still face sanitation challenges while broader infrastructure backlogs across the education sector remain. An additional 54 million rand has been allocated for the deployment of more than 3,400 South African National Defence Force personnel to support police during anti-crime operations linked to nationwide anti-illegal immigration protests. The deployment, which runs until the end of July, places troops on standby to assist the SAPs in maintaining law and order if security conditions escalate. The funding comes on top of the 823 million rand already approved for military support to policing operations. Moving on to the rest of the continent, heavy security has been deployed across Tanzania's commercial capital, Dar es Salaam, ahead of planned anti-government protests. Police have warned they will act against anyone taking part in demonstrations, despite growing criticism over political repression. The protests come amid heightened tensions following last year's deadly election violence and the imprisonment of opposition leader Tundu Lissu on treason charges. In Oman News, Pakistan says it will host the next round of indirect talks between the United States and Iran on Saturday in a fresh bid to revive diplomacy. The discussions are expected to focus on U.S. sanctions, frozen Iranian assets, and Tehran's nuclear program. Senior Iran analyst Omid Memarian says the talks could provide a clearer picture of whether both sides are ready to move closer to a deal.
3: I think the major issue still is the Strait of Hormuz for Iranians and also the U.S. Iranians have promised to gradually open the Strait of Hormuz, and they are talking about getting tolls from ships that navigate through the Strait. For Americans, it's a red line. They don't want this to be a new order in the region, and it's going to be seen very embarrassing for President Trump if Iranians decide to get tolls from the ships. But I think there are creative ways to navigate through Iranians' demand.
1: In Palestine news, the administration in Gaza has announced the dissolution of its emergency committee, paving the way for a technocratic body to take over civilian governance under the second phase of the ceasefire agreement. Officials say the move is intended to facilitate the transfer of power to the National Committee for the Administration of Gaza, which says it is ready to assume its duties. However, the future of the transition remains uncertain, with Hamas's refusal to disarm continuing to be the biggest obstacle to implementing the next phase of the ceasefire. And in international news, Germany says Turkey remains indispensable to NATO and European security as the alliance prepares for this week's summit in Ankara. Deputy Defense Minister Neil Schmidt says Berlin is also exploring closer defense industry cooperation with Turkey, including possible collaboration on long-range missile technology, as European allies work to strengthen their own defense capabilities amid shifting global security challenges. Your latest financial indicators. Gold is trading at approximately 4,138.73 per ounce. Brent crude oil is priced at $71.78 per barrel. The US dollar to the South African rand is at R16.23. The euro R18.53 and the British pound will cost South Africans R21.66. In Solar Times, for our Johannesburg listeners, Asa Sharpie is at 10 minutes past 3. Asa Hanafi at 7 minutes to 4. In Durban, Asr Shafi is at 10 minutes past 3, Asr Hanafi at 32 minutes to 3. Your headline this hour, Madlanga Commission hears claims of journalist targeting. I'm Anissa Isaac from the Radio Islam International News Desk in Durban. Assalamu alaikum wa rahmatullahi wa barakatuh.
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0: Assalamu alaikum wa rahmatullahi wa barakatuh. Welcome to the afternoon mix on Radio Islam International. My name is Habib Bobat, and inshallah, I'll be keeping you company this afternoon right up till 4 p.m. This morning, it was biting cold when I came for my early morning program at 5 a.m. And then it warmed up so nicely. Well, actually, it is warm now also. You can't even wear a jacket inside the studio. And I suppose as the day comes to an end again, it's going to get cold again. Alhamdulillah, it's not that bad. This winter hasn't been that bad compared to the other winter seasons that we have experienced. In fact, in many years, I can't remember such a pleasant winter like this one. Normally, that cold is very biting and kids are sick and people are sick. We haven't seen that kind of spell this year. We did see one, two cold spells, but not so serious as it is. I think it was last year or the year before was right through. It actually pulled from late May and it pulled right till August and even maybe a day or two into September. It was a very cold spell. I'm not sure, was it last year or the year before, but that was the experience. And this year, alhamdulillah, thumma alhamdulillah, I mean, the weather has been so well. Usually the grass also turns yellow. The lawn on my side is still green. Not lush green, but at least you can say under the circumstances it's still green. So that means that we haven't yet had that dry, cold spell that we usually have. In any case, inshallah, we continue with our program. Just coming up shortly, we are going to be talking about custody and maintenance and all of that with Felicity Ann, who will be giving us further advice as to what is happening in terms of the legal framework in the country. And then in the second segment, inshallah, today we aim to continue with our series on the Ummahatul Mu'mineen, the wives of the Prophet sallallahu alaihi wasallam. Thus far we have done Ummul Mu'mineen Aisha radiallahu ta'ala Khadija radiallahu ta'ala anha, then Sauda, then Aisha, then Zainab bint Khuzaima, then Ummu Salama, and then we did Safiya. We did six of the wives already. And inshallah, today we'll do the seventh one, and that is Ummul Mu'mineen Zainab bint Jahash. Zainab bint Jahash. This is the second Zainab. The one Zainab we've already done, Zainab bint Khuzaima, who was in the nikah of the Prophet sallallahu alaihi wasallam for a very short while, for about 2 months, 2 to 3 months max, and she passed away in his nikah. So two of his wives passed away while he was alive. One was Khadija radiallahu ta'ala anha, and then Zainab bint Khuzaima. And the third one, the third wife to pass away was Zainab bint Jahash, who passed away, was the first to pass away from amongst the wives of the Prophet after his demise. So that's coming up today, inshallah.
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1: For many single parents, obtaining a maintenance order is only the beginning of a much longer struggle. Enforcing that order can take months or even years, leaving many parents, most often mothers, to carry the financial responsibility of raising a child on their own. A recent case involving a Cape Town mother who has spent 13 years trying to recover 600,000 in unpaid maintenance has once again raised serious questions about whether South Africa's maintenance system is effectively protecting the children it was designed to serve. To help us unpack the challenges within the maintenance court system and explore what needs to change, we're joined by Felicity Ann. She is a maintenance activist who has spent years advocating for reform and supporting parents navigating the maintenance process. Felicity Ann Guest, thank you very much for your time and welcome to Radio Islam International this afternoon.
2: Thank you for having me. Child maintenance isn't about the parents fighting each other. It's about protecting the child's constitutional right to the financial support from both parents. And unfortunately, thousands of South African children are being denied that right because our maintenance system is just not working as intended. I have a 15-year history in the maintenance courts.
1: So we know, we've heard about many mothers spending years fighting for maintenance that's already been ordered by the court. How widespread is this problem and what does it tell us about the current system?
2: It is a national crisis. Every single province, just about every single court. In my opinion, we have pockets of excellence because of the people in those positions that are committed and doing what they're supposed to be doing. The majority are not, or they are really having difficulty cooperating with other relevant stakeholders, like the NPA, for example.
1: So you've described non-payment of maintenance as a form of economic abuse and even gender-based violence. Help us understand why you believe this issue goes far beyond simply missing a monthly payment.
2: Because I want to distinguish between those that really don't have the means, who have lost their jobs or are battling to find employment, and those that do have the means. And this is where it falls into the category of economic abuse. And it's an internationally recognized form of domestic violence. So when somebody deliberately withholds maintenance, despite having the means to pay, they're not just withholding the money. They're exercising their power because they have the money. And he who has the money controls, they are able to control the other parent. And ultimately, the child suffers. So it keeps many women financially trapped and places an enormous stress on families because often extended family members have to come in and assist. And well, that's where it is. I'll give you a little example. If somebody has a grudge still against the other parent and a court order says that you need to pay by the end of the month, just by not paying at the end of the month just to be spiteful and pay 3 days later, the impact of that is possibly debit orders bouncing, not being able to meet your own credit obligations, meeting your rent. That affects the mother's credit profile without her being responsible for creating the not meeting the commitment. So it shows poorly on her credit rating, and that has enormous consequences for her. All they had to do is pay 3 days earlier, but they don't. And that's intentional. It also keeps the person who's supposed to get the money in a constant state of tension, because do I phone that person? Do I message them and say, you haven't paid, when are you going to pay? And if you do that a couple of times, then a protection order can be got against you for harassment.
1: So just to understand this better, where is the maintenance system breaking down? Is it a lack? of resources, weak enforcement, poor legislation, or other deeper systematic problems within the justice system?
2: Okay, I believe that there is no political will. I'll give you an example. Hmm. In the Western Cape between 97 and 2019, our regional head of Department of Justice, the late Advocate Mohammed, may his soul rest in peace, he had campaigns. He had roadblocks to arrest defaulters. I, in fact, did a post today about the amount of arrears maintenance that he collected and warrants of arrest executed because he had political will. He was a political appointee. He was appointed by the then Minister of Justice. So he had the will, the same legislation. The only thing that was different was he had a commitment to protecting children and their primary caregivers. Since he has been gone as the Western Cape head of DOJ, there has been, it's just progressively got worse. I presented at the Public Protectors Public Engagement in Cape Town in January 2025. The regional head was there sitting on the panel with me when he was asked by, I'm sure it was a magistrate, what is going on? He put his hands, his head in his hands, and he said, it's a mess. So what are you doing about it? Nobody has been able to give us concrete interventions that they put in place to rectify it. It's just progressively getting worse. What are we supposed to do to fix it? Because there's also divisions with, within the DOJ and the NPA, because in the case that you reference where there is arrears maintenance, DOJ cannot prosecute. They have, the NPA have to prosecute. So the maintenance officer, the investigating officer can do everything they are required to do, but they depend on the NPA to prosecutor to prosecute this case. The NPA say they are under-resourced. They don't all have specialist maintenance prosecutors. They then also appear in front of magistrates that do human trafficking and housebreaking and murders, and then they'll sit in and do a maintenance case. And they're not always maintenance specialists. It is a specialist, a special part of the law. So you have all of these things where things can break down, and that's one of the reasons why we see inconsistent rulings. The magistrates' courts are creature of statutes. They can, they're not like judges. They can't test the boundaries and set new precedents. So they're all operating within the same legal framework. There is no reason that we should see a court in Cape Town writing off arrears maintenance and another court in another province doing an attachment or even attaching somebody's property and putting it on auction to recover the money. Why are we seeing such discrepancies? I don't believe that they're being trained properly, but I'm going to go back to there is no political will to treat maintenance as a critical aspect, one of protecting vulnerable people and fulfilling the children's constitutional right, which is a non-negotiable. How is it 60% of mothers are not getting a cent child support? What pressure is this putting on other state organs like DSD, for example? And even then, the social grants are not sufficient. When you look at the abject-based poverty line of 850-odd rand a month, and that's only enough food to stay alive per person per month.
1: I suppose it's because of this reason that many defaulters continue to ignore court orders with seemingly little consequences. Why is it so difficult to hold maintenance defaulters accountable, and what needs to change?
2: Well, I've heard it from reliable sources that they don't want to criminalize maintenance defaulters. And I think that if you spoke to the majority of primary parents, they don't actually want to see the ex-partner and the father of their children in jail. They are saying, if he's not paying maintenance now, then they must go and sit in jail, because what other interventions are supposed to happen? They can choose the civil route, but if somebody doesn't have any assets or they hide the assets, then if they've had money and there's proof that they've had money and they've hidden their money, then something punitive. has to happen. And I believe that if they just make a few examples to show that they do have the teeth and that they are serious about enforcing maintenance, maybe we'll see a different change of behavior. But as you said, they know the flaws and the gaps and the lack of will to actually do anything properly in the system.
1: Now, Felicity, many people assume that, you know, maintenance disputes only affect low-income families. Is this a problem that cuts across all income groups?
2: It does cut across all income groups. One of the differences is in the very small percentage. If you have the finances to go to high court, you have a higher chance of actually getting something that can hold, and it can force them. Because we are seeing rulings where the High Court saying, if you do not pay within 30 days, for example, you will be arrested and you will spend 90 days in jail.
1: Wow.
2: Those people are paying. So the majority of people do not have the resources to go to High Court, and that's where we see the magistrates do not want to criminalize. The other problem is I could have a criminal trial date this week. I have a magistrate. It gets postponed. In 2 weeks' time, I could have a different magistrate on my case because the other magistrate is now tied up. And so I could have three or four different magistrates before my case is concluded. There can't be consistency in that. We need specialist magistrates, and we need a dedicated maintenance criminal court so that these cases can be pushed through the system quickly. The DOJ has a 90-day turnaround time. I read a ad hoc committee report and it's in the annual financial report where they say that they concluded 87% of applications in 90 days. That was a mere 39,000 applications. That is a tiny little blimp of the amount of people that are actually applying for maintenance or have maintenance arrears. And they didn't even break that up, whether it was first-time applications or arrears. I mean, if we have over a million children being born a year, 60% don't have their father's names on the birth certificate, 60% of mothers not getting child support, we can estimate at least 500,000 are applying for maintenance of new births. Now, please, how do those figures from the DOJ make any sense? The math's not mathing.
1: So, Felicity, let's talk about the from the child's perspective. How does prolonged non-payment affect not only the parent that's caring for the child, but the child's emotional well-being, education, and long-term development?
2: Well, I think it depends on the age of the child. But we are seeing a higher malnutrition rate, and particularly in the Eastern Cape, of infants, because that's the worst performing province in many aspects, but particularly with child maintenance is one of them. So we see that impacting on malnutrition as the kids get older, and irrespective of the area, you can imagine a child like going to even a Model C school or a private school in the upper income brackets. Maintenance is not paid. Where does that child go to now? Because those schools don't tolerate having children there whose fees are not being paid. Some of those kids are being removed and being placed into schools, which disrupts their education. It disrupts their social development. But also, how does it impact on their relationship with the other parent? Because our acts are separate. So even though they don't pay maintenance, they can still have access to the child, which I agree that you need to separate. The kids cannot be used as a tool to hurt each other or control and manipulate each other. But for a child who's old enough to know that the other parent is not paying financial support, sees the impact in his life or her life on their primary parent, and then they're still forced to go and have contact with the other parent, how do they have these discussions? How are children supposed to process that and not get caught up in adult disputes, apparently?
1: Finally, Felicity, for parents who feel exhausted and discouraged after years of battling the system, what advice and encouragement would you offer them?
2: I would say to them, if you're tired, have a rest. if you have a maintenance application, it does not prescribe for 30 years. So if you're tired, have a rest. Go back and apply and keep a journal of everything. The days that you go, who you speak to and what the outcome was, and escalate your complaints. If you're not getting any joy with a maintenance officer, escalate it to the court manager. If you're not getting any joy there, then escalate it to the regional manager, and then escalate it to the national office. And speak on the media. Just don't mention your children's names. And if you speak on public groups, do it anonymously, because you're not supposed to talk in the public domain if you have an active legal case, according to the Maintenance Act and the Children's Act. But we have to start speaking out more about this and join a community like mine. I have child maintenance difficulties in South Africa on Facebook, which is 12 years old. It is a support group. I mean, people have been on there for years. They've been through the system. It's a peer-to-peer support and sharing of tips on how to navigate it and encouragement to give up. If we give up, then it just stays normalized. Then nothing is going to change, because, you know, nobody seems to be unhappy about it. We have to complain because we can't accept this anymore.
1: True. Felicity, thank you very much for your time. Much appreciated on Radio Islam International.
2: Thank you for having me.
1: Thank you. It's a pleasure indeed. Bye-bye.
2: Bye.
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0: Today we look at the life of Umm al-Mu'mineen Zainab bint Jahash radiyallahu ta'ala anha. This is the second Zainab from amongst the wives of the Prophet sallallahu alayhi wasallam. The other Zainab is Zainab bint Khuzaima, who was married for a short while, for about 2 or 3 months, and thereafter she passed away in the marriage of the Prophet sallallahu alayhi wasallam. This Zainab is Zainab bint Jahash, who also is the family of the Prophet sallallahu alayhi wasallam. So her mother is Umayma bint Abdul Muttalib bin Hashim. So you can see the connection there between herself and the Prophet sallallahu alayhi wasallam through Abdul Muttalib. So كان رسول الله صلى الله عليه وسلم زوجها من زيد بن حارثة. Initially, she was married to Zayd ibn Haritha رضي الله تعالى عنه. فمكثت عنده مدة ثم طلقها. She married him for a while, and after that, Zayd ibn Haritha رضي الله تعالى عنه divorced her. Now the incident is lengthy, but I'm going to try and summarize it for you. Zayd ibn Haritha, he is the boy and the youngster who grew up in the care of the Prophet sallallahu alaihi wasallam. And so he's not a stranger, and he was known initially as Zayd ibn Muhammad, Zayd the son of Muhammad. In the pre-Islamic era and also in the early days of Islam, it was customary for people to adopt. And the rules of adoption was such that the person would inherit from you, and you would provide protection for them. And just as you would treat your biological son, in the same way, your adopted son was regarded as strong as your biological son. So, initially he was known as Zayd ibn Muhammad. And then Allah Rabbul Izzah abrogated these laws of Jahiliyyah and also the early days of Islam, and said, "Udu'uhum li'aba'ihim huwa aqsatu 'inda Allah." Now you need to call them by their biological fathers. So you must say Zayd, the son of so and so, and not Zayd, the son of Muhammad. And you cannot refer to him as you would refer to him as your biological son. You can refer to him as son affectionately, like how we do in today's day and age also. You call somebody else as your son. "Son, come here, please. Son, do this for me." You're not referring to him as a son in the biological sense, but more in the affectionate terms and the endearment terms that people would use for somebody that they are very fond of. So when this law was abrogated, Allah Rabbul Izzah wanted for this to end, and what better way than to do it through his beloved Habib sallallahu alayhi wasallam. So initially Zayd was married to Zainab bint Jahash radiyallahu ta'ala anha. And the Quran documents this incident. فَلَمَّا قَضَى زَيْدٌ مِّنْهَا وَطَرًا زَوَّجْنَاكَهَا. When Zayd had finished, meaning his relationship with Zainab bint Jahash, "we got her wedded to you, O Nabi of Allah." So the verses discuss the pretext and also the circumstances surrounding this incident. Initially, the Prophet ﷺ said to Zayd, "Try and reconcile, make things work, don't divorce her, keep her in your marriage." As any leader would do, is to give targhib and encourage his followers to try and salvage that marriage and to try to reconcile. And thereafter, if things don't work out, obviously, then that's a different matter altogether. 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Allah addresses this issue in the Quran by saying that when you were telling Zayd to reconcile and keep your wife, do not divorce her, and you at that time did not let Zayd know, or you did not let the people know what was actually going to happen. So the Prophet of Allah already knew that this matter was going to come to pass, but he wanted for it to play out and take its natural course as it would, and thereafter whatever is to happen is to happen. So Allah is referencing that. That, O Nabi of Allah, you did not inform them as to what was going to happen. And the ulama write, and it is also mentioned in the narration, that if the Nabi of Allah was to ever conceal a verse of the Noble Quran, which is not fathomable for the Nabi of Allah to do that, but if the Nabi of Allah had to ever conceal an ayah or a verse of the Quran, it would have been this. Because in here, Allah Rabbul Izzah is admonishing his Nabi sallallahu alayhi wa sallam. And despite that, the Nabi of Allah is narrating the verse word for word as revealed to him from Allah Rabbul Izzah. This shows you his integrity, this shows you his amana, his trustworthiness, and the great responsibility that Allah Rabbul Izzah had placed upon his shoulders. And the Prophet of Allah was also admonished in another place of the Noble Quran, عَبَسَ وَتَوَلَّ أَنْ جَاءُ الْأَعْمَى, that the Prophet of Allah frowned when Abdullah ibn Maktoum came to learn some matters of deen. And the Prophet of Allah thought, let me finish up with the Quraysh first because I'm dealing with some notable figures here. And Abdullah ibn Maktoum is already my disciple and one of my followers. I could always reach out to him after this. And the Quran captured those sentiments that the Prophet of Allah, when he saw Abdullah ibn Maktoum, there was an expression that he made. And here the Prophet of Allah conveyed that to show you that he did not conceal any revelation that came to him from Allah Rabbul Izzah. And with utmost amana and trustworthiness, he conveyed every verse of the Noble Quran to the Ummah and whatever wahi was given to him. Likewise, in another place where the Prophet of Allah was admonished, يَا أَيُّهَا النَّبِيُّ لِمَ تُحَرِّمُ مَا أَحَلَّ اللَّهُ لَكَ تَبْتَغِي مَرْضَاتَ أَزْوَاجِكَ. So, with this context in mind, we come back to our discussion that the Prophet of Allah initially was telling Zayd, make your marriage work. Keep her in your nikah. Try to reconcile. Let things play out. And let's see how it goes. So they tried to make it work. Things just did not work out between Zayd ibn Haritha and Zaynab bint Jahash radiallahu ta'ala anha. Now here also we learn a very beautiful example, and that is, you can have two of the best people, but sometimes things cannot work out. It cannot work out. There's no fault on the side of Zayd, and there's no fault on the side of Zainab radiallahu ta'ala anha. In fact, Allah actually references Zayd radiallahu ta'ala anhu by name, who is the only person or the only sahabi who is referenced in the Quran by name. Emphatically mentioned in the Quran by name is Zayd. So Allah shows the maqam and the status of Zayd radiallahu ta'ala anhu on the one side, and on the other side, he also shows the maqam and the status of Zainab bint Jahash radiallahu ta'ala anha. You'll come to learn in a while that how Allah got her married to the Prophet sallallahu alaihi wasallam. So these are two great individuals, but the marriage did not work out. Sometimes in life, it can happen that two good people come together, but they just don't click. There is nothing that keeps them binded to each other. So that is a natural course of life. Now coming back to the story, Allah wanted this practice of an adopted son to end, and not just end in theory, but in practice, and to show the world that your adopted son is not your biological son. Allah actually got the wife of Zayd, who was his wife, Zainab bint Jahash, married to the Prophet of Allah, to show to the world that your adopted child cannot be your biological child, because if he was your biological child, it would have been haram for you to marry his wife. But the fact that Allah's Nabi sallallahu alaihi wasallam is marrying the wife of Zayd, who was referred to as the adopted son of Muhammad, tells you that this practice is abrogated, and from now onwards, this is the new rule in the Sharia. So, ما كان على النبي من حرج فيما فرض الله له. And to clarify this, that the Prophet sallallahu alaihi wasallam has done nothing wrong, and to cut off all speculation and rumors, Allah Rabbul Izzah revealed verses: ما كان محمد أبا أحد من رجالكم ولكن رسول الله وخاتم النبيين. The Prophet of Allah is not the biological father of any of you people, meaning it can be anyone, Zayd or anyone for that matter, and that the Prophet of Allah is the Nabi of Allah. And likewise, when you look at the context of the verses, Allah Rabbul Izzah clarified the matter in simple terms, and at the same time unequivocally saying that your adopted son cannot be your biological son, and this practice has to end. It has to end here. So if the Prophet of Allah married in the understanding of the Arab society his adopted son's wife, it means that now that practice is over and done and over with. So when you look at this incident, Zainab radiallahu ta'ala anha used to boast with the other wives of the Prophet sallallahu alaihi wasallam, and she used to say, zawwajakunna aba'ukun wa zawwajani Allahu min fawqi sab'i samawat. Your parents and your guardians got you married, but Allah is the one who got me married off to the Prophet of Allah. What does this mean? When the nikah ended with Zayd radiallahu ta'ala an, and the iddah obviously was observed, then the Prophet of Allah sent Zayd to go and propose on his behalf to Zainab. So as he was proposing, the narration here, it is mentioned in Muslim Sharif that Zayd radiallahu ta'ala, whilst he's still proposing, the Nabi of Allah comes and without permission enters the house. So فقامت إلى مسجد لها فأنزل الله تعالى. And I'm just going to go through with the narration itself in English here. The Prophet of Allah came into the house and فدخل عليها بغير إذن. The Prophet of Allah just entered the house because the nikah already took place. Who made the nikah? Allah made the nikah. From where? From above the seven heavens. So Allah personally got Zainab married off to the Prophet of Allah from the seven heavens above. It's finished. It's done. It's done. Allah is the one who solemnized this marriage. So she used to use this as a point of honor, and as an accolade on her side, that I am not an ordinary woman. She used to tell her companions, Allah married me off. As far as you people are concerned, your parents, your guardians got you married, but my nikah was performed from the seven heavens and above. When we learn about the rules of hijab, then we talk about Zainab bint Jahash radiallahu ta'ala anha. And the narration is mentioned that when the Prophet sallallahu alayhi wasallam married her, then he had a walima and he invited his sahaba to come and partake in the meal. So فَتُعِمُوا ثُمَّ جَلَسُوا يَتَحَدَّثُونَ. They were fed, everybody was fed, people came and they ate, and they started talking. After the walima was finished and people already completed their meals, instead of going home, they stuck around to, you know, engage in more social conversations. So فَإِذَا هُوَ صَلَّى اللَّهُ عَلَيْهِ وَسَلَّمَ يَتَهَيَّأْ لِلْقِيَامِ فَلَمْ يَقُومُ. The Prophet of Allah, in his modest way, tried to indicate to them that now the walima is over, you need to go to your place, and I've got a new wife, I'd like to be with her. So when the Prophet of Allah subtly indicated and insinuated towards this, those companions did not take the hint, and they continued chit-chatting and they continued talking. فَلَمَّا رَأَى ذَٰلِكَ قَامَ وَقَامَ مَنْ قَامَ وَقَعَدَ ثَلَاثَةُ نَفَرٌ. But there were three companions that still remained behind, and they continued to talk. And the Prophet of Allah was very modest. He couldn't tell them, like, how does a host tell you, please go home now? So Allah Rabbul Izzah revealed verses. يَا أَيُّهَا الَّذِينَ آمَنُوا لَا تَدْخُلُوا بُيُوتَ النَّبِيِّ إِلَّا أَنْ يُؤْذَنَ لَكُمْ إِلَى طَعَامٍ غَيْرَ نَاظِرِينَ إِنَاهُ وَلَكِنْ إِذَا دُعِيتُمْ فَادْخُلُوا فَإِذَا تُعِمْتُمْ فَانْتَشِرُوا وَلَا مُسْتَأْنِسِينَ لِحَدِيثٍ. Allah revealed clear verses that you don't just enter the Prophet's house anyhow and however you like. You should only enter if you are given permission, number one, or if you are invited to a meal, you must come. But you must come at the time when the meal is served. And when the meal is served, when you have completed the meal, you must leave. وَلَا مُسْتَأْنِسِينَ لِحَدِيثٍ. Don't remain behind to chit-chat and socially idle around. So these verses were revealed. And then Allah says that the Prophet of Allah is very modest and he might not express it. وَاللَّهُ لَا يَسْتَحِي مِنَ الْحَقِّ. But Allah does not shy away from telling the truth. Allah puts it as it is. Thereafter, the second thing that happened is, وَإِذَا سَأَلْتُمُوهُنَّ مَتَاعًا فَاسْأَلُوهُنَّ مِنْ وَرَاءِ حِجَابٍ. From that point onwards, a new piece of legislation came down for the Ummahatul Mu'mineen that you cannot talk to the wives of the Prophet sallallahu alaihi wasallam except if there's a veil between you and her. وَإِذَا سَأَلْتُمُوهُنَّ مَتَاعًا فَاسْأَلُوهُنَّ مِنْ وَرَاءِ حِجَابٍ. So this was an additional layer of hijab upon the wives of the Prophet sallallahu alaihi wasallam, over and above what ordinary women would do, is that you cannot talk to them except if there's a veil between you and them. And so this was upheld right till the end. This happened at a walima of Zainab bint Jahash radiallahu ta'ala anha. And Anas radiallahu ta'ala anhu says, I was going to, because I used to be in and out of the house of the Prophet sallallahu alaihi wasallam, because he was the khadim and he was serving the Prophet of Allah, until this verse was revealed and then the arrangements had to change. The Prophet of Allah had married her either in the fifth year of after Hijrah, قيل سنة ثلاث, and according to another opinion, he married her in the third year after Hijrah. وَهِيَ أَوَّلُ مَنْ مَاتَ مِنْ أَزْوَاجِهِ بَعْدُ. She is the first of the wives of the Prophet of Allah to pass away after his demise, after he left this dunya. And in terms of her awsaf and characteristics, subhanallah, she was known to be very, very generous. The narration is in Bukhari and Muslim. Aisha radiallahu ta'ala anha is a reporter of this hadith, and she says, the Prophet of Allah had said to us that the first one to unite with me after my demise is the one that has the longest hand. The longest hand. And Aisha radiallahu ta'ala anha used to think that فَكُنَّ يَتَطَاوَلْنَ أَيَّتُهُنَّ أَطْوَلْ يَدًا. 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When we used to meet each other after the demise of the Prophet, meaning the wives of the Prophet, when we used to gather, then we used to actually put our hands on the wall to actually measure whose hands was the tallest or the longest. And when she passed away, when Zainab bint Jahash passed away, we realized that the Prophet of Allah did not mean that the longest hand in the physical sense, but rather he meant in the form of charity and generosity. Why? Because Zainab وَكَانَتْ إِمْرَأَةٌ قَصِيرَةٌ وَلَمْ تَكُنْ بِأَطْوَلِنَا. She wasn't the tallest amongst us from the wives of the Prophet. In fact, she was short. So we understood at that time that إِنَّمَا أَرَادَ طُولَ الْيَدْ بِالصَّدَقَةِ. The Prophet of Allah intended by the longest hand, meaning the most generous amongst the wives of the Prophet. So she was known as the most generous amongst the wives of the Prophet sallallahu alaihi wasallam. It is mentioned here that in the Khilafah of Sayyidina Umar ibn al-Khattab, one day Sayyidina Umar had sent the stipend, because he had allocated the stipends for the Ummahatul Mu'mineen. When she received her stipend, she told her servant to cover it with a cloth, and she started distributing until the servant said, you know, this, we also have a right in this. I mean, we could do with this. It could help us in our own lives here. So she said, okay, take whatever is beneath this cloth and use it for yourself. So, فَوَجَدْنَا تَحْتَهُ خَمْسَةُ وَثَمَانِينَ دِرْهَمًا. We found 85 dirhams that was left. And 85 dirhams is a big amount in that time and in that context. And she gave every cent away. And then she made dua that Allahumma la yudrikni ataa wa umar ba'd aami hadha. Oh Allah, I don't want to live longer in this world. And I don't want to see another year come where Umar sends another stipend for the year and I'm going to benefit. I've had my share of dunya and life. She made this dua and indeed she passed away before even receiving the next year's stipend. In terms of her manzila and her maqam, Aisha radiallahu ta'ala anha used to say about her that كانت زينب هي التي تساميني من أزواج النبي صلى الله عليه وسلم في المنزلة عنده عليه الصلاة والسلام. If there was any lady who was equal to me in the eyes of the Prophet, that could come close to me or was on par with me, it was Zainab, Zainab bint Jahash. You must know she was also for the family of the Prophet sallallahu alaihi wasallam, and she is also now the wife of the Prophet sallallahu alaihi wasallam. So Aisha radiallahu ta'ala said that if we talk about gravitas and if we talk about status and maqam, if there's anyone that could come close to me or was on par with me, it was Zainab bint Jahash. And she says, وَمَا رَأَيْتُ إِمْرَأَةً قَطْ خَيْرًا مِّن زَيْنَبَ. 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I haven't seen anyone more Allah-fearing and conscious of Allah than Zainab. More truthful in their speech than Zainab. And more keen on joining family ties than anyone other than Zainab. وَأَعْظَمُ صَدَقَةً. And I've never seen anyone more generous than Zainab. And this is one wife praising the other wife. Subhanallah. In fact, there is more narrations that are mentioned in Tabaqat al-Kubra. لَقَدْ ذَهَبَتْ زَيْنَبْ حَمِيدَ فَقِيدَ مُفْزِعَ لِلْيَتَامَ وَالْأَرَامِيلِ. That Zainab left in such an enviable state from this dunya. Indeed, she left behind a big void for the poor and the destitute, because she used to help out a great deal. Now, in terms of her death, توفيت سنة 26, she passed away in the 26th year after Hijrah. وصلى عليها عمر بن الخطاب رضي الله تعالى عنها. 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That when Sayyidina Umar got the news that she had passed away, he told a person to make an announcement in the city of Medina that only people who are her mahram should be allowed and permitted to come for the janaza. And the reason behind that is that Sayyidina Umar did not want anyone to view the body of the wife of the Prophet, because she's no ordinary person. And in those days, they never had the modern day tools that we are using when we are burying a person, where you bring a hearse, the person is concealed, and there's a bier upon which people are put on, and then there's a like a box, a casing. So Asma bint Umays radiallahu ta'ala anha said, Ya Amir al-Mu'mineen, ألا أريك شيئا رأيت الحبشة تصنع بنسائهم. Oh Amir al-Mu'mineen, can I give you an idea? When we were in Abyssinia in Habasha, we saw a practice where how they used to bury their women with a lot of dignity. They used to bring a casing, a box. I'm just using simple words here. And they used to place the lady in there and then bury the person. So Sayyidina Umar said, ما أحسن هذا وأستره. This is such a beautiful practice. After that, Sayyidina Umar gave permission and he said, فَأَمَرَ مُنَادِيًا فَنَادَ أَنْ إِخْرُجُوا عَلَىٰ أُمِّكُمْ, that go and perform the Salatul Janazah upon your mother, Ummul Mu'mineen, because it's, she's the first one to pass away. And Sayyidina Umar is using his discretion that her husband is not alive, meaning the Prophet of Allah. So how do we bury her? And with the advice of Asma bint Umais, that you put her in a bier or you put her in a casing or in a box, in that way it will be safeguarding her Mubarak body, and in that way she could be lowered into the grave. So this is another great chapter that we have looked at today, the mothers of the believers, and that is Zainab bint Jahash radiyallahu ta'ala anha.
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2: Assalamu alaikum wa rahmatullahi wa barakatuh. It's Monday, the 6th of July 2026, corresponding to the 20th of Muharram 1448. In local news, an Ekurhuleni Metro Police Department officer and a businessman have appeared in the Johannesburg Magistrates Court in connection with the alleged robbery of precious stones worth nearly 15 million rand. EMPD officer Adrian McKenzie and businessman Etienne van der Walt face charges of robbery with aggravating circumstances and fraud. Their case has been postponed to Thursday for a bail application. The charges relate to an incident in 2023 when a group allegedly raided a private residence in Kilani without a warrant and seized the precious stones. Investigations into the alleged robbery are continuing. In other local news, the South African Human Rights Commission has raised concern over an increase in alleged human rights abuses against foreign nationals, including reports of intimidation, unlawful evictions, and attacks on migrant-owned businesses. The commission says authorities have a duty to protect the rights of everyone living in South Africa. Radio Islam spoke to Dr. Dale McKinley from Kopanyang Africa Against Xenophobia, who told us the situation facing foreign nationals has become a humanitarian crisis requiring urgent action.
3: A lot of Malawians, but not just Malawians, there's many Zimbabweans as well and other nationalities, are basically being forced into a system where they're saying, you need to go home. But they have no means to do so because everything has been taken. Many of them have lost everything. So what are they supposed to do? What we're saying is this is it's not properly planned. It's badly managed. And it's basically ensuring that people are being left to their own devices for the most part. So it's up to our governments as well as the host governments to make sure that they do this properly with dignity.
2: In Umma News, protests have intensified across Azad Kashmir after reports that Pakistan Rangers opened fire on demonstrators, leaving one person dead and several others injured. The protests, led by the Joint Awami Action Committee, are demanding basic rights, the release of detained activists, and an end to the security crackdown. Despite widespread arrests, thousands of people have continued demonstrating across the region, with solidarity protests also taking place in London and New Zealand. The crisis has drawn renewed attention to long-standing political and governance grievances in the territory. Activist Amjad Ayub Mirza shares more.
4: The situation is very precarious because Pakistan has created an economic blockade and there is no food. They are not allowing any food in. They have created a massive blockade for travel. So people who have to go to the hospital, who had been somewhere else and want to return home, they are stranded.
2: In Palestine news, Israel's Supreme Court has ordered the Israeli regime government to respond to urgent allegations about the condition of detained Dr. Hussam Abu Safia, who has been held without charge since 2024. The court's directive follows claims by the organization Physicians for Human Rights that the Gaza hospital director is in immediate danger after enduring repeated beatings and torture while in Israeli custody. On Radio Islam's Palestine report, we spoke to Maulana Ibrahim Musa, who explained why his case has become an urgent focus of international concern.
5: His lawyer, Nasser Odeh, who visited him in recent days, relayed a shocking testimony revealing the extent of the abuse that he is enduring. He said that when he met him, his body was covered in severe bruises concentrated on his head, neck, and around his eyes and ears to the point that he was almost unrecognizable to his own lawyer. His final words to his lawyer was that this may be the last time you see me. They brought me here to kill me, and I don't see myself surviving. This is the end.
2: In world news, at least 20 people have been killed in a prison riot in Sri Lanka, with more than 100 others injured after violent clashes at Negombo prison, about 35 kilometers north of Colombo. The violence began on Sunday and continued into today. Local reports say at least 16 inmates and 4 prison guards were among those killed. Television footage showed a heavy police presence outside the prison as injured inmates were taken to hospital. Authorities have launched an investigation into the cause of the unrest, while security has been tightened at the prison following one of Sri Lanka's deadliest prison disturbances in recent years. In finance news, the rand is trading at 16.24 to the dollar, 21.68 to the pound, 18.54 to the euro, and 4.32 to the Saudi rial. Gold is trading at $4,144.82 a fine ounce, and Brent crude oil at $71.92 a barrel. Our Salah times in Johannesburg, Maghrib sets in at 5.32 p.m. and Isha is at 6.51 p.m. And in Durban, Maghrib sets in at 12 minutes past 5 p.m. and Isha is at 6.34 p.m. I am Juwairia Eksteen with your Radio Islam News. The time is 6 minutes past 4.
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1: Assalamu alaikum wa rahmatullahi wa barakatuh, and welcome to Your World Today. I'm Anisa Isak, sitting in again for Mufti Yusuf Musaji. May Allah grant him shifa and afia, as he is unwell today. But alhamdulillah, we will be hosting the show, and on today's program we unpack some deeper issues that drives substance abuse, and that would be in our interactive discussion with Sister Mumtaz Musa shortly. We'll also be speaking to the chairperson of the South African Human Rights Commission, Chris Nissen, about mounting concerns over alleged attacks on non-nationals and the protection of displaced communities and the balance between immigration enforcement and constitutional rights. And later we'll be turning our attention to Gaza, where the plight of detained hospital director Dr. Hussam Abu Safia has sparked renewed international concern. And we'll discuss the legal, humanitarian and political implications with Brother Khalid Vauda from Social Intifada. So stay with us as we bring you these stories shaping South Africa and, of course, the world. But let's first welcome Sister Mumtaz. Assalamu alaikum wa rahmatullahi wa barakatuh. Welcome to the show, and it's lovely to be speaking to you today.
2: Alaykum salam wa rahmatullahi wa barakatuh. Jazakallah for having me on your show today.
1: Always a pleasure to speak to you, Mumtaz. But interesting that you chose this particular topic for today, because we were talking about something like this yesterday, and there were some very different thoughts that came through from some of the people that I was talking to, and this is younger people. So you posed or said, let's talk about the Gauteng Department of Health has raised the alarm about rising substance abuse, and it's linked to drug-induced psychosis, particularly among young people. Now, it also raises an important question. Have we become too dependent on substances to cope with the pressures of everyday life? What was the responses like on social media when you posted that?
2: Okay, firstly, Sister Anissa, I didn't send you the entire question, and there was good reason to it. I want to dig a little bit deeper. My full question included also herbal products. So we've seen and we've also noticed within our communities, the minute something says herbal on it, people assume it's safe, not understanding that it might have different effects on a person, or long-term use cannot be done without seeking medical help. A lot of people were upset about the original question, because I did mention two very popular medication that are currently found in almost every household, because every Instagram socialite or TikToker spoke about it. And I want to speak about it, because even though it is herbal, it still gives you something that a banned substance would give you, whether it's a calm feeling or the psychosis, or, you know, the trap against it. Mm-hmm. But some of the interesting response I got is from Fatima Ismail. She says, many people don't even realize they're self-medicating, whether it's alcohol, prescription, medication, or drugs. We've normalized using substance instead of dealing with stress, trauma, and anxiety in healthy ways. We find it easier to pop a pill, or if some auntie says that it worked for her, it surely is going to work for us mentality. Sipo Dlamini says, I don't think it's that simple. People are under enormous pressure in today's time, between unemployment, the cost of living, petrol prices. The pressure becomes too much for a young person to cope, especially when children are sort of grown up in a bubble their whole life, and now they're pushed into the real world. Megan Jacob said, we also need to stop treating mental illness as weakness. Many people are suffering silently, and instead of seeking therapy, they are going to illicit medication. And this is something, Sister Anissa, that is so important within our communities, that, you know what, we would rather have them have people self-medicate than seeking the correct channels.

0: Joseph Patel says, as a parent, we need to take responsibility. Children are exposed to drugs as well as prescription medication from younger ages. Think of it today. Many of the people exam time will push a supplement, will tell the children this will help with focus. What are we teaching our own children within our homes when it comes to the times when they're under pressure? Lastly, Lerato Makwena says, social media creates unrealistic expectations. Everyone feels like they have to be successful, they have to be wealthy and happy all the time. And the stressing is upon being happy all the time, because we are seeing clippets of people who are sharing their best moments. And this pressure can push vulnerable people towards seeking self-help or numbing that pain. Sister Anissa, you spoke about this interestingly, and you said you also had some feedback. You know, a few months ago, Hafiz Arehana on Radio Islam did an interview with one of the doctors, and we spoke about how many of our people within our communities are addicted to a prescription medication, and it's not seen as an addiction but something to help self-control. So I'm going to ask you, because you are mom, you're a grandmother as well, as well as a part of the community, do you think there is an issue within society, not regarding illicit drugs, but I'm talking of herbal medication as well as prescription medication?
1: My opinion is that we look at drugs and alcohol and even cigarettes as the substance that becomes the addiction. But there's also vaping, sleeping pills, energy drinks. You mentioned herbal things. Some people can't cope unless they pop a rescue remedy, Carmets, and those are supposed to be, you know, it becomes a habit. It's not necessarily what the drug is, because it could be anything. But my thing is, are we as a generation, or is the generation today, because if you look back, I think we were taught, a certain generation was taught to handle uncomfortable or discomfort that was uncomfortable. We were also taught that you couldn't get quick relief or quick gratification. You know, today it's the total opposite, and you mentioned social media. So a lot of the times we find that when people are already stressed, they are looking for outlets. Social media becomes that outlet. But then you also feel more lonely, because you're seeing people doing things, people are more successful, there's financial pressures. And I think the most important thing today is many of us lack purpose. We have no idea what we're doing. We do things, you know, we're in mind-numbing jobs, and it becomes such that we end up with anxiety and all sorts of things. So at the end of the day, for me, I think a lot of the time the addiction is just the symptom. The deeper question that we need to ask ourselves, whether we are addicts or whether we are people who live with addicts, no matter what the substance is, what pain is that person trying to silence? And I think then we'll be able to help them and find out why they would choose a substance. Because my daughter chooses energy drinks. She loves drinking energy drinks. And for me, that's an addiction. When you can't do without it, it's an addiction. Mm. And most people think energy drinks are healthy, but they're not. You know, and I think those are the things. And I think social media today plays a huge role. And also, like you were saying, we normalize things like, if you're stressed, have a drink. If you can't sleep, pop a pill. If you're feeling anxious, smoke a cigarette or vape. If you're tired, there's an energy drink, that kind of thing. But I don't think that we, as Muslims, also look at the benefit that Islam gives to us. Today's discussion in our morning meeting is just one of the things that we can see from Allah's mercy and how much He gives when we ask. And we can ask for anything. The bigger the thing we ask for, the more He feels shy and gives it to us. So I think the way we ask, what we do with our stress and how we handle it is also very important. But what are you? What are your thoughts?
0: You know, what you mentioned is very true. And this is where I want to bring up something. You know, in almost every household today, you can find other, I think it's called ashwagandha and lion's mane. And one of the reasons is that, you know, it came onto the market. It was seen as, you know, helping you with anxiety, helping you with sleep, helping with 50 million different things. And even though people didn't see a result with it, because a lot of herbal medication does take 3 to 6 months before you can see the effect of it, a lot of people became dependent on it, meaning that they felt that they weren't in a good mood because they didn't take the lion's mane this morning, or they didn't sleep properly because they didn't take. And that is where we become very, very unhealthy, because like I said, we've become a culture that's absorbing all this information of what everyone is saying. All of a sudden, we all need protein. All of a sudden, we need chia seeds. The next day, it's bad for you. The day after, there's a new fad online. We need to draw the line, because our children growing up in our homes are watching us. And the moment we start giving into those fad, we are teaching them that peer pressure is acceptable. And this is what it all leads to, because what are we doing? I know a lot of kids during exam time go on to these herbal supplements. What are we teaching these kids? Oh, you're so stressed out. Are you dealing with anxiety because of exams? Instead of saying, let's prepare 2 months before exams. And by the time exams come in, you know, you sort of went over your world. You prepared for it and so on. We're teaching them pop a pill and you'll remember, your memory will be sharper. So we are also feeding into this addiction slowly but surely. And we need to change this mindset as well.
1: Absolutely. I think it's the big pharma thing, and many of us don't realize, but we keep feeding it, and it is got a huge appetite, and we have, you know, to spend on it. So whatever your addiction is, you know, it isn't what people are using to escape. But I think, why do so many people feel they need to escape in the first place? What is it that actually makes us feel that way? Jazakallah khair for your time. Interesting topic as usual. Shukran. Much appreciated.
0: Assalamu alaikum wa rahmatullahi wa barakatuh.
1: Wa alaikum salam wa rahmatullahi wa barakatuh. Well, we're going to move on to our next interview just after the short break.
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1: Now, the South African Human Rights Commission has voiced serious concern over a growing number of alleged human rights violations against non-nationals across the country. Reports include unlawful evictions, intimidation, attacks on foreign-owned businesses, and efforts to block humanitarian organizations from assisting displaced people. And joining us now is Chairperson of the South African Human Rights Commission, Mr. Chris Nissen.
8: Good afternoon. You're breaking up the time.
1: I beg your pardon?
8: Hello, good afternoon.
1: Good afternoon. Can you hear us? Mr. Nissen, can you hear me?
8: Hello, good afternoon.
1: All right, we seem to be having a bit of an issue with the line. Let's try and get him back. Inshallah, our technician can maybe try and call him back because we can't. I don't think he can hear me, although I can hear him quite clearly. Mr. Nissen, can you hear me? Mr. Nissen, are you with us? All right, we definitely seem to be having a problem with the line, and inshallah we'll try and call him back and see if we can get a hold of him, just so we can find out more about what's happening and what the South African Human Rights Commission is doing about the situation being faced by foreign nationals here in South Africa, as they are obviously being targeted and being chased out of the country, and what exactly is happening with that. And we'll find out more from him inshallah in a few minutes if we can get him back on the line. If not, we'll be moving on to our news headlines in a bit as well. And today we'll be talking to Sister Joadia, and she'll be giving us an update with what's happening around the world. Well, I shouldn't say around the world, but around South Africa and also around the world in our newspapers. But let's see if we can get Mr. Nissen back on the line. Let's take a short break.

0: Mr. Nissen, good afternoon. Can you hear me now?
1: I can hear you now. Good afternoon to you.
0: Perfect. Thank you so much for that. Thank you for your patience. So,
1: no
0: Commissioner,
1: problem.
0: What is the Commission seeing on the ground? Can you maybe paint a picture of the complaints you've received, particularly the recent reports emerging from Tabeka?
1: Yes, good afternoon to you and good afternoon to your listeners on Radio Islam. Yes, of course, throughout the country, there are not so many hotspots, like, for example, Northern Cape is fairly okay. Eastern Cape just in the southern part. And then, you know, but mostly the areas are Gauteng, KZN, Western Cape, and obviously now the problems there in the north, in Limpopo, at Msina. And with of harassment, intimidation, of course, thank God that we have not had many fatalities. I think it's four or five throughout this period. But a lot of assaults, you know, and people being chased away from their homes. And of course, you know, people being even told now they cannot accommodate non-nationals who don't have documents, and therefore they're afraid of the fines of 10,000 rand per landlord. And also people are losing their jobs because, you know, the employee is worried about, the 10,000 rand fine. So the commission has in it all the provinces where there are these activities, are busy collecting complaints and, of course, engaging with the relevant structures in order for us to look at those complaints and find some resolution.
0: Now, South Africa has every right to enforce its immigration laws through legal processes. Where should the line be drawn then, and when do immigration enforcement actions become human rights violations?
1: Well, the thing is, with what we are saying, even when you enforce the law, whether it is, the migrant law enforcement officers, or whether it's South African police services or any other law enforcement agency, you cannot go above the law, and the law must at all times remain human and operate within a human rights respect for human rights environment.
0: Now, the Commission has also expressed concern about humanitarian organizations being intimidated or prevented from assisting Hello? Displaced people. Are we losing you again, Mr. Nissen?
1: Hello?
0: Hello, are you still with us? Can you hear me? All right, we seem to be having a problem with regards to connection. Mr. Nissen, can you hear me? Mr. Nissen? Okay, we seem to really be battling to get Mr. Nissen to hear me. I'm not sure what exactly the situation is. I think he is driving because I can hear cars in the background. So I think it may be due to a connection issue where he's unable to hear me, although I can hear him. Mr. Nissen, one more time, can you hear me? Right, I think we've dropped the line. Maybe what we can do is try and get him on at a later time to talk to us with regards to what's happening. But the interview was to speak to the South African Human Rights Commission to find out about the serious concern over the number of allegations of alleged human rights violations, rather, against foreign nationals across the country. Now, there's reports that have included unlawful evictions, attacks on foreign-owned businesses, efforts to block humanitarian organizations from helping displaced people, and intimidation as well. But we'll try and see if we can maybe speak to him a little later on. For now, we're going to do our newspaper headlines with Sister Juvelia if she is ready. And in the meantime, I think we'll just take a quick short break before we do that.
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0: Sister Juvelia, assalamu alaikum wa rahmatullahi wa barakatuh, and welcome to the show.
3: Wa alaikum salam wa rahmatullahi wa barakatuh.
0: I'm glad I can hear you, and we have the newspaper headlines, and we can start with the Star Late Edition, How Unkwanazi's Briefing Shook South Africa. That's the headline for the Star. Tell us about that.
3: Yes, so it's been a year since KwaZulu-Natal Police Commissioner Lieutenant General Nhlanhla Makwanazi made explosive allegations against senior politicians and police officials, accusing them of interfering in investigations into political killings and colluding with criminal syndicates. The claims, which included allegations against suspended Police Minister Senzo Mkunu, triggered widespread political and legal fallout, placing renewed focus on corruption, police independence and accountability within the SAPS.
0: All right, and then we move to the Daily News. Minister slams Zuma's India visit.
3: So Minister in the Presidency, Kumbutso Ntshavheni, has criticized former President Jacob Zuma's private visit to India, saying it undermines South Africa's criminal justice system and foreign policy. Ntshavheni said government representatives abroad should support efforts to bring fugitives to justice, referring to ongoing attempts to secure the return of the Gupta brothers. The trip has reignited political debate, with Deputy President Paul Mashatile defending Zuma.
0: Now, the Cape Argus, vandals target 10 million rand Princess Flay Trail. What's that all about?
3: So the city of Cape Town is appealing for information from the public after vandals targeted the newly opened 10.2 million rand Princess Flay Trail less than a month after its launch. Wooden slats were removed from one of the footbridges along the 4.23 kilometer trail, but city rangers interrupted the suspects, who fled before they could be arrested. The incident has renewed calls for stronger security measures to protect the new public space.
0: And then finally, the Middle East Eye. The headline reads, UK urged to sanction Netanyahu. I wonder if that would happen.
3: More than 70 British MPs and peers have called on the UK government to impose sanctions on Israeli Prime Minister Benjamin Netanyahu and Justice Minister Yariv Levin, accusing them of responsibility for the systematic torture and abuse of Palestinian detainees. In a letter to UK Foreign Secretary Yvette Cooper, the lawmakers argued that previous sanctions against Israeli ministers had failed to change Israel's treatment of Palestinian detainees, and urged the government to expand measures against senior Israeli leaders.
0: Well, shukran for your time this afternoon with the newspaper headlines. Jazakallah khair. Assalamu alaikum wa rahmatullahi wa barakatuh.
3: My pleasure. Wa alaikum salam wa rahmatullahi wa barakatuh.
0: And that's our news headlines. Time now for a short break. And when we come back, we'll be talking about Dr. Hossam Abu Safia, a doctor on the brink and a world under scrutiny.
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2: This Asr Adhan is brought to you by Africa Muslims Agency. 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

0: Well, welcome back. You are listening to Your World Today. My name is Anisa Isak, and this is the final interview for this afternoon. Now, Israeli human rights groups Physicians for Human Rights Israel has warned that detained Gaza hospital director Dr. Hussam Abu Safia is facing an imminent threat to his life, prompting Israel's High Court of Justice to order the state to respond to urgent allegations over his treatment. And we are unpacking the legal, the humanitarian, as also the political implications with Brother Khalid Vauder from Social Intifada. And he has been closely monitoring the developments in Gaza, as well as the targeting of Palestinian healthcare system. Brother Khalid, assalamu alaikum wa rahmatullahi wa barakatuh, and welcome to the show.
1: Wa alaikum salam wa rahmatullahi wa barakatuh. Jazakallah khair for having me.
0: Barakallah feek, it's good to have you. And I think this is a topic that many people, you know, it's been making quite an impact on social media. I've seen so many posters, so many people talking about Dr. Hussam Abu Safia and his situation at the moment. Now, the Israeli High Court has now compelled the state to respond to allegations about Dr. Abu Safia's condition. Is this a genuine sign of judicial accountability, or is this simply now a legal process unfolding while time is running out for him?
1: Given Israel's track record, I would think that this is just applying makeup to the situation. It's for optics. It's purely for optics. Had they had anything against Dr. Abu Safia, they would have, they would have charged him a long time ago. But he's been kidnapped since the 27th of December 2024, and his condition has deteriorated terribly. There have been previously they actually denied access for the lawyers to Dr. Hussam. So when the lawyer saw him recently, Nasser Audeh, he saw visible signs of torture to Dr. Hussam's body, to his face. He saw bruises, and his deteriorated physically tremendously. Those images are available in the video that his son had circulated through the account which they run on their dad's name. So his conditions deteriorated terribly, and in fact Dr. Hussam told the lawyer, this is probably the last time you're going to see me. I think they want to kill me. So that's really shocking to everybody. But absolutely, it's shocking to somebody with a heart. It's not shocking given the behavior of the savages that we're dealing with.
0: So Dr. Abu Safia has become a symbol of Gaza's battered healthcare system after refusing to abandon his patients. What message does his continued detention send to doctors, to humanitarian workers, and even hospitals operating in conflict zones around the world?
1: Well, they are part of, they are all available, they're all available targets according to Israel. That's what Israel's saying to anybody. And you're seeing the impunity with which they're going around. Medical facilities have been bombed to kingdom come in Palestine, in Gaza. Doctors have been arrested, doctors have been killed. There's estimated to be about 160 medical staff in Israeli dungeons since October 2023. People have been rounded up, hospitals have been destroyed, and courageously, subhanallah, Dr. Hussam refused to leave the hospital until all of his patients were taken care of, and he was basically last man going down with the ship. So Israel sent a very clear message. No matter who you are, no matter what reputation you have, no matter what sector of service you deliver to various communities around the world, we just don't care. We're gonna go after you, and we're going to do whatever we want to with you, and we're going to flout this in front of the international community because of the impunity that we enjoy. This is the problem area that we're facing as an international community. It's a problem for doctors. Doctors Without Borders are one of the organizations that are banned now from working in occupied Palestine by the Israeli authorities.
0: Yes.
1: So this is sending signals. I mean, it can't be clearer. It can't be clearer. Israel has zero respect for human life. Israel has zero respect for children. Israel has zero respect for medical staff, for journalists. I mean, every sector of professionals that you can find, Israel is killing. It's that simple. They're just murdering people across every sector. Women, children, medics, journalists, teachers, religious sites, anything and everything that comes their way. And then through the Hasbara that they employ and the billions that they're spending, the hundreds of millions that they're spending to return their image back to what it was, they're trying to gloss over the appalling actions that they're carrying out. But alhamdulillah for all of their plotting and their evil and their planning, Allah is the best of planners, and they are losing face in the international community to levels that have been unprecedented. Nobody saw this coming. Nobody ever dreamt that Israel would be this despised in the international community, to the point that within the United States as well, Israel's strongest ally, and generally the population within the United States have strongly supported Israel over the years. Now you're having, they've lost an entire generation, and not just Muslim kids. Jewish American kids, two-thirds of Jewish American kids were polled, I think it was last year. They not only support Palestinians' right, they support the Palestinian right to armed self-defense. They support the Palestinian resistance. These are Jewish youth in the United States. So they're losing credibility all around. But when you are in this drunken stupor, you know, you don't see what's around you, and you don't see your end coming. Like Dr. Mustafa Barghouti mentioned in a talk recently in Europe, Israel is losing, and they are going to lose. They can kill as much as they want, but Israel's end, inshallah, is very, very near. We believe in that. Mm-hmm. We believe in that.
0: Beyond Dr. Abu Safiya's case, there are at least 14 Palestinian doctors who remain detained without charge. Is this an isolated case, or does it point to a broader pattern of targeting Gaza's medical infrastructure, healthcare professionals during this war?
1: Definitely a targeting of the minds and the pillars of society within Gaza. This was evident very, very early on. They went after the top people in different fields and industries, whether it's in medicine, whether it's academics, destroying the universities, destroying the libraries, destroying, killing minds, you know, people who can, society can be built around. This was absolutely intentional from Israel's side, because, I mean, you know, if we were to argue it just on a logical point of view, Israel has some of the most sophisticated weaponry that the world has seen. They can pinpoint targets wherever they want, like they've shown what they've done in Lebanon and in Iran. But yet, I mean, they've gone into Gaza, and they've people are hiding behind human shields, and that's why so many people have passed on. No, these were deliberate targets, and you see what's going on inside the prisons. Some of the information that we're getting out, we know Dr. Adnan Bursch was raped to death. He was raped to death in Gaza, in the Israeli prison. That's just one example of what's been happening there. There was recently an image that was circulated of one of the most highly respected Arabic to English editors in Gaza. Mm-hmm. Yeah, and his image that was released from when he went into prison to when he came out. I mean, he's got a part of his head is completely flat. They've tortured him. He doesn't have any cognitive ability. His weight has deteriorated. These are hellholes, literal hellholes. And it's an obligation on all of us that the Prophet told us, free the prisoner. We need to ensure we do whatever we can to put pressure on authorities to get our people out of these dungeons, because these are literal hellholes. What we saw coming out of when Syria was liberated, and we saw coming out of the prisons in Syria, Sednaya prison, you know, they compare to each other in terms of the depravity and in terms of the torture. The type of things that they carry out on people is something beyond human comprehension. You ask yourself, you know, how does a human mind stoop to such a level to be able to cause harm to anybody else? It's just mind-boggling.
0: It is, absolutely. Brother Khalid Vauda, Jazakallah Khair for your time and the insights you've shared with us. I think as the world is now watching the so-called legal proceedings unfold, the fate of Dr. Hussam Abu Safiya and other doctors has become a far bigger than that, you know, the one, like just one detained doctor. I think his situation we've seen has become quite dire, but the others as well. And it's now become a test of international humanitarian law, medical neutrality, and whether global institutions will act before it is too late. Inshallah,
1: it's important
0: that the people
1: keep putting pressure on the authorities. So wherever we are, let's not feel despondent. There are avenues. They've set up a website, freedrabusafia.com. where you can then, and we want communities to start getting in touch with medical authorities in their cities, towns, and in their countries to start putting pressure on them. So there's a bit more of a groundswell and there's more awareness created about this. The more awareness created, the better, inshallah.
0: Yes, inshallah. Jazakallah khair for your time. Assalamu alaikum wa rahmatullahi wa barakatuh.
1: Alaikum salam wa rahmatullahi wa barakatuh.
0: And that brings us to the end of today's show. Almost time for our 5 p.m. news bulletin. Shukran for listening in. From me, assalamu alaikum wa rahmatullahi wa barakatuh.
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4: Assalamu alaikum wa rahmatullahi wa barakatuh. It's Monday, the 6th of July 2026, corresponding to the 20th of Muharram 1448. In local news, the Democratic Alliance is calling for a lifestyle audit of South Africa's newly appointed Minister of Social Development, Dina Pule. DAMP Nazli Sharif says she has written to the Director General in the Presidency and Secretary of Cabinet, Phindile Baleni, requesting an investigation into Pule's finances and assets. The party argues that Pule's previous dismissal from Cabinet following findings of serious ethical breaches raises concerns about her appointment to one of government's key portfolios. It says a lifestyle audit would help determine whether her financial affairs are consistent with her declared income and assets. In other local news, South Africa's maintenance court system is facing renewed scrutiny as many single parents continue to struggle to enforce maintenance orders despite having legal judgments in their favour. In one recent case, a Cape Town mother has spent 13 years trying to recover more than 600,000 rand in unpaid maintenance, highlighting concerns about delays, weak enforcement, and the financial strain placed on women and children. Radio Islam spoke to maintenance activist Felicity N. Guest, who has spent years advocating for reforms to the maintenance court system and supporting parents navigating the process.
5: If you have a maintenance application, it does not prescribe for 30 years. So if you're tired, have a rest. Go back and apply and keep a journal of everything. If you're not getting any joy with the maintenance officer, escalate it to the court manager. If you're not getting any joy there, then escalate it to the regional manager and then escalate it to the national office.
4: In Oman news, French President Emmanuel Macron is expected to become the first Western European head of state to visit Syria since the country's political transition in 2024. The visit is expected to focus on strengthening bilateral ties, regional security, reconstruction efforts, and France's engagement with Syria's new leadership under Ahmed al-Shara. Analyst Matthew Corrochet explains the significance of the French president's visit, what both sides hope to achieve, and what it could mean for Syria's reintegration into the international community.
6: Macron often travels with a slew of high-level business leaders, and this time it reportedly includes the head of energy, logistics, and transportation companies. Syria is a major investment for foreign companies. Basically, everything has to be rebuilt, all of its ports, all of its infrastructure, all of its airports. And the World Bank estimates that this is going to cost more than 200 billion euros.
4: In Palestine news, reports indicate that the Israeli regime is preparing to establish fenced so-called humanitarian zones in southern Gaza, where displaced Palestinians would be relocated under the protection of a foreign security force. The proposed plan would reportedly begin near Rafah and provide aid and temporary shelter while imposing strict controls on movement as well as restricting reconstruction materials. Humanitarian organizations have raised concerns that the plan could entrench displacement, restrict civilian freedoms, and strengthen long-term Israeli control over parts of Gaza. On Radio Islam's Palestine report, we spoke to Maulana Ibrahim Musa, who said these proposals are not new and have been discussed for some time. He argues that presenting them as humanitarian initiatives distracts from Israel's broad objective of total occupation and the ethnic cleansing of Palestinians from Gaza under the guise of humanitarian assistance.
7: These developments really, cannot actually succeed with the Israeli expansionist developments. Perhaps the words of an unnamed Israeli official really capture what's going on here, where they said, "We are maneuvering within the American constraints, increasing the pace of targeted killings while remaining below the threshold of international criticism."
4: In world news, U.S. President Donald Trump has officially launched the new Trump Accounts Saving Program, aimed at encouraging long-term investing and expanding stock market participation among American families. The initiative provides eligible children born between 2025 and 2028 with a once-off $1,000 federal investment, which can grow over time through investment accounts intended to support future wealth creation. The White House marked the nationwide rollout with the first ever joint opening bell ceremony involving the New York Stock Exchange and NASDAQ, broadcast from the Oval Office. Trump thanked the Dell family for their contribution.
8: They were so generous. He put up, and she put up, I think she more than him, maybe. Both very much involved, but Michael and Susan put up seed contributions of $1,000 each into the Trump accounts of over 500,000 American children, and millions more will be getting additional contributions from generous donors. They are truly incredible people. Go out and buy a Dell computer. He's not doing it for that. But I'll bet his business, Brad, has gotten even bigger.
4: In finance news, the rand is trading at 16.26 to the dollar, 21.72 to the pound, 18.56 to the euro, and 4.32 to the Saudi rial. Gold is trading at $4,134.14 a fine ounce, and Brent crude oil at $72.28 a barrel. Our Salah times in Johannesburg, Maghrib sets in at 5.32 p.m. and Isha is at 6.51 p.m. And in Durban, Maghrib sets in at 12 minutes past 5 p.m. and Isha is at 6.34 p.m. I am Juwairi Eckstein with your Radio Islam News. The time is 7 minutes past 5.
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1: Mr. Mo, bossman, just the person I needed.
2: Hey, Baba, this thing is not going to work.
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4: We will get through this. Inshallah, I know we will.
2: Enough!
5: Both of you.
6: Yeah, this thing looks complicated.
2: He is going to ruin everything I worked so hard for.
5: While you keep treating me like a child. If this continues, One Stop will not survive.
7: The characters featured in this drama are fictitious. Any resemblance to real persons, living or dead, or to actual events is purely coincidental.
8: Every day, before the doors open, there's a moment of quiet. A brief pause before the noise, the movement, the pressure. Because once the day begins, it doesn't slow down. Deliveries run late. Systems fail. People make mistakes. And in the middle of it all, someone has to keep everything from falling apart. This is where we meet Ahmed Mohammed, the owner of One Stop Cash and Carry. He is the last one out. The one that notices when the shelves don't look right, when something feels off, even before anyone says it. To some, it's just a store, but to Ahmed, it's responsibility, it's routine, it's people depending on him to get it right every single day. And most days, he does. But not every problem can be fixed on the shop floor. Not every issue comes with a quick solution. And today, what starts as just another busy day will demand more from Ahmed than he's ready to give. Our scene opens with Ahmed arriving at the store to kickstart the day. He starts with his conversation with his PA, Humaira, outlining what his day will be looking like.
9: Assalamu alaikum, Mr. Mohammed. How are you today?
2: Wa alaikum salam wa rahmatullahi wa barakatuh, Humaira. Alhamdulillah. I will be better with a nice cup of coffee.
9: Sure thing. I will send it in right away. I just spoke to Uncle Mustafa. He won't be coming in this week. He is out of town. He wanted me to remind you about the meeting with the new supplier on Thursday. I've added it to your calendar.
2: Oh yes, Mustafa needed to go see his daughter. Unfortunately, this new supplier for frozen goods is only available this week. I like doing these meetings when Mustafa is around. But okay, I'll manage. Is there anything else for me that is urgent for today?
9: You have the meeting with the company for store promotions. That is at 11 a.m. I scheduled a lunch for you today with the company that wanted to stock speakers. They've been requesting a meeting for 3 weeks now.
2: Aisha, I hope this is not going to be too long.
9: Do you need me to book anything else?
2: Yes, schedule a meeting with me from 4 p.m. today with Kabir from operations. Inform him as well.
9: Okay, sure. I will send coffee now.
8: And just like that, the day begins. While Ahmed waits for his coffee out there, the store is alive in full swing. Staff are moving into position. Delivery is being offloaded. Shelves waiting to be filled. After having a cup of coffee, Ahmed heads to the floor.
1: Mr. Mo,

0: Boss man, just the person I needed.
1: Morning, Tabo. What's going on?
0: We have a problem with the delivery we were supposed to get this morning. Half the frozen stock didn't come in, boss.
1: What do you mean, half?
0: You know these people. The truck only bought dry goods. They are saying the frozen stuff is on the way.
1: On the way? On the way doesn't help me. We have customers expecting that stock today. Hey, Baba, this thing is not going to work.
0: I know, boss. I already had three bulk buyers asking this morning for the chicken feet. We have it on special, Moss.
1: Okay, let's do this here. Move what frozen stock we have to the front freezers, make it more visible. We have to limit bulk purchases for now. And let's take down the details of those regulars that needed it. We can call them when it is in. Maybe we got to sweeten the deal with free deliveries.
0: Okay, boss. Let me get my key on it.
1: And call them again. I want an exact time when the delivery for frozen goods. Otherwise, we need to have a word with the manager around this issue of late deliveries. This is the third time this year.
0: All right, boss. I'll handle it.
2: Mr. Mo, can you come here quickly?
1: What's the issue?
2: This is the third transaction like this. Prices aren't matching.
3: Mama, how much longer is it going to take?
4: Shh. It will be done soon, baby. Let's give the auntie a minute to sort it out.
1: Okay. And did you mention this to Kabir?
2: I can't find him.
1: He was supposed to do these price changes last night before he left. Were the prices updated this morning?
2: I'm not sure.
1: Okay, change it manually. We have taken up too much of this customer's time. Let me get the prices sorted out now so there isn't this issue again.
2: Thanks, boss.
1: Humaira, find me Kabir now and get him to my office.
5: Yes, Mr. Mo, I will call him.
6: From issues in stock control to invoicing, there are many different issues that require the attention of the change maker, that is Ahmed Mohammed, be it getting updates on deliveries to ensuring the till point is running smoothly. One thing is clear. Customer satisfaction is at the center point of One Stop Cash and Carry. After an informative discussion with a potential new supplier, it was time for Ahmed to chat with Kabir, the operations manager.
5: Mr. Mo, Kabir is here.
1: Okay, send him in. Kabir, sit down.
7: Look, Ahmed, if this is about the system issue I told you earlier, I tried uploading the new prices. It didn't work. I'm working on it.
1: It's not just the system.
7: Then what is the issue? Why am I here?
1: Look. There are many issues I have spoken to you about in the last 3 months, some of which you have received warnings about. I cannot continue to ignore it. Missed stock counts, delayed reports, promotions not loaded on time. This is the third week in a row that you've messed up on uploading promotions.
7: That's not all on me, Ahmed. The team is...
1: Don't blame the team. You run the team.
7: You think I don't know that? I've been fixing problems all week.
1: Fixing or reacting?
7: What does that even mean?
1: You are concerned with shouting and screaming at this team. Instead of going down and fixing what needs to be fixed, it means I shouldn't have to find out about these issues when they're already affecting the customers. It means I shouldn't be stepping in all the tills, in the warehouse, in the pricing, doing your job.
7: So now I'm not doing my job?
1: Not consistently, no.
7: That's unfair. You don't see what's happening behind the scenes.
1: Okay, then show me. Because right now, all I see are gaps, big ones, especially in places that you are responsible for.
7: Maybe if we had proper support... More staff, better systems.
1: Don't shift the blame on me. Everyone here is under pressure. Tabo is under pressure. Shenaz is under pressure. The difference is they are delivering. They are finding solutions to the issues they are experiencing and they are fixing it.
7: So what? You're making me the problem?
1: I'm not making you. I'm telling you there is a problem.
7: After everything I've done for this place.
1: This isn't about the past, Kabir. It's about now. I can't ignore these issues. I can't look the other way to the numerous stock takes that don't add up.
7: So say it then.
1: I can't keep covering for you, Kabir.
7: You don't cover for me. I do what I need to do. I'm the best at what I do. You are just finding someone to blame for your poor management skills.
1: Kabir, I've mentored you from the time you were 18. But over the last year, something has changed. And the truth is, I need someone in this role who is consistent, not someone who I don't have to second guess.
7: So that's it? You just done?
1: I'm making a decision for the best interest of the business.
7: No, you are making it too easy for yourself. But let me tell you this. I don't need to hear you say you dismiss me because guess what? I quit. I will free myself from this horrible place. This is the worst place to work at. You are a terrible boss. No wonder your business will not succeed.
1: You can leave. You don't have to be ugly about it. We are adults here.
7: Please. You are not an adult. You are just a child. I'm surprised you did it without Mustafa, yeah? After all, he is the CFO of this place. But sooner or later, I was going to leave this place of misery. You will regret this, Ahmed Mohammed. You will regret it.
1: I didn't. May Allah subhanahu wa ta'ala make it easy for him. Ah, what is this pain?
5: Mr. Mo? Mister? Can you hear me? Mr. Mo? I need to call an ambulance.
6: What caused Ahmed to collapse suddenly? Is he going to be okay? Tune into tomorrow's episode of Welcome to One Stop Cash and Carry.
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6: Assalamu alaikum wa rahmatullahi wa barakatuh. Just about after a quarter to 6 o'clock, yes, indeed, getting a little bit away from the 5 o'clock time since Maghrib Salah, getting slightly later, but of course, still early comparatively. The winter months here in South Africa, now that we're feeling it in Durban, always prefer to remind you guys ever so once in a while of, as of this weekend, we have a cold front moving into the entire country, coming from no other place but Cape Town in that direction. But alhamdulillah ala kulli hal, may Allah subhanahu wa ta'ala be praised upon every condition. You know, during this period in the year, especially when Fajr is round about now, we're here in the greater Durban area, about 5:40 or so, that's when the, when the waqt is already in, but many of the jamaat stand up round about that time and all the way right till 6:30 a.m. And a few more minutes later in Johannesburg and in Cape Town, you get to see how many people are actually on the road at this time. And it's very visible. And I know that we live close to the CBD, but it's very visible at this point in time to see how many workers there are. I'm thinking to myself, you know, that now if a person really wanted to do something right outside the masjid to interact with people who are leaving or coming for work, right here, Masjid Bilal ibn Rabah, right here on the Piriya, this is on a very busy route, mainly frequented by the hospital workers going to and fro, because the taxi will drop them off right there at the main road by the freeway. And then from there, it's maybe 150, 200 meter walk onto the, towards the St. Augustine's Hospital in particular. But, you know, thinking that now would be the time that a cup of coffee would be appreciated by those people. You got such good thoughts. Don't allow those good thoughts to remain just in your mind, but put it into action. Getting into our discussion this early evening, since late May of this year, Europe has been struck by severe heat waves. Temperatures have broken records in Austria, Belgium, Denmark, France, Germany, Italy, the Netherlands, Spain, and the United Kingdom. Now, the first heat wave began round about towards the end to middle of May, with temperatures reaching, well, in 44, 45, mid-40s in some parts of the, you know, Western Europe. Now, temperatures were the highest ever recorded for May. This is, you know, according to the European standards. Western Europe was the most affected, with records of record-breaking temperatures in France, Ireland, and the UK. Now, other countries with unusually high temperatures were Portugal, sitting at 40 degrees Celsius, and Spain, which was forecast to reach, this was prior and before summer, already in the month of May, at 38 degrees Celsius. A further heat wave, which was much more severe, was round about the middle of June, a few weeks ago. And this was just before the summer solstice. Now, during that period of time, discussions have already been afoot for a long time. And of course, it's exacerbated and fueled by the rise in temperatures, that how many people have in fact succumbed. And it's estimated that Western and Central to Southern Europe, by July, over 5,600 excessive deaths that may have likely been weather-related were reported, which in itself is a record. Granted, back in the day, maybe record-keeping was not as spot-on, but the reality is that Europe and the world, for that matter, we are facing a climate change. Joining us this evening is Ashraf Patel, Senior Research Associate of the Institute for Global Dialogue, or IGD, specializing in global governance, multilateralism, and political economy of the Global South, and climate and development justice. Now, he argues that Africa continues to bear the costs of an unequal global energy transition. Assalamu alaikum, Ashraf, and shukran jazakumullah khairan for joining us.
7: Mulana, I hope all is well.
6: Alhamdulillah, all is well, Brother Ashraf. Brother Ashraf, getting into our discussion, and I trust you heard a bit of the preamble a minute or so ago. I mean, Europe has positioned itself as a global climate leader. And we've seen, you know, impacts being made by countries like Germany, France in particular, the switch from, coal to solar and various other, initiatives. Yet your article suggests its actions tell a different story. Has the EU abandoned its climate commitments when they became economically inconvenient?
7: Yes. The article goes into those contradictions. And you correctly point out that, remember, Europe from the 70s have led with the UN Commission on Sustainable Development. The European Union have always been at the forefront of the UN COP climate change treaties over many decades of debates and scientific research. And then the first COP took place in Bonn, Germany in 1995. and over many decades, the nationally determined contributions was agreed at the Paris Agreement in 2015. So Europe has been at the center of the just energy transition. But unfortunately, in the last several years, they have dropped the ball as such. And that came quite clear, obviously, with the wars in Ukraine and Russia. They have looked back to the global south for energy extraction. And of course, Africa is always an easy target for energy extraction. And we've seen this in the last several years at the G20 and just after at the EU-AU summit in Luanda, Angola, in November last year, where massive agreements of energy extraction were signed, as well as hydrogen extraction from nations such as Namibia, Mozambique, and even South Africa. So yes, the article tried to make these links of energy extraction by the EU on the one hand, and then all the heat waves and the heat wave pandemic that we've seen in Europe in the past couple of weeks.
6: Ashraf, Africa contributes very little to global emissions. If you have to look at the global emission scales, now because of a lack of industrialization compared to them, of course, Africa's contribution is in fact very little. Yet it continues to supply the minerals, the gas and energy, the resources that is, that fuel wealthier nations. I mean, is the so-called just energy transition becoming another form of resource extraction, but just dressed up in a greener, more political language?
7: Yes, very well put. In fact, one of my colleagues in a workshop the other day called it the emperor's new clothes, meaning that it is couched in terms that sound equitable, that sound good for the planet, that sound just. But when we disaggregate the data, first and foremost, all the just energy transition programs are loans that are repayable with interest. And this is why Minister Mantashe last year was quite shocked, and he threw it back at the EU and said, no, this is not a just energy transition. This is not development aid. This is commercial loans that we have to pay back, that Eskom and the South African Treasury has to pay back with interest. And this was pushed very hard at the G20 by the EU and the US that wants to recycle the old loans and debt into new just energy transition agreements. And so we are caught in the middle of these headwinds. As you've seen just in the last quarter, Eskom and NERSA had an 87 billion disagreement on the so-called methodology that municipalities have to pay for rates. Nonetheless, our energy rates are going up 14%, and we face energy inflation in Africa, whereas in Europe, energy and utilities are much more affordable. It only has gone up because of the war on Iran and the Middle East crisis, but they are facing structural challenges now, and more so they are facing a legitimacy crisis as we go into the next COP in November.
6: So South Africa has invested heavily in the Just Energy Transition Partnership, Ashraf, but there's a danger that we've simply exporting our resources while importing dependency. And I suppose South Africa is not alone in this concern that, you know what, we are exporting our raw materials, our raw resources, even in the form of energy, and it'll be coal in the case of South Africa, oil and gas in the case of other nations, and importing dependency that we inevitably require them without having developed ourselves, having little long-term benefit for our own economy and communities that are at the forefront of this extraction.
7: Yes. Look, this really was amplified at the G7 meeting a few weeks ago in Evian, France, where most of the southern nations that were invited were not too happy with the G7 critical mineral statement, because it's rooted in critical minerals security for Europe and the US, and not for the developmental pathways for the Global South, and particularly for Africa, noting that nations across Africa sitting on some of the most strategic minerals in the world, from the lithium and cobalt in the DRC to the copper and silver in Zambia, lithium in Zimbabwe, as well as hydrogen in Namibia and oil and gas in Mozambique and Angola. So, you know, it's now a free fall. And the article then goes into a report by a very good NGO called Global Witness. And if you Google them, they're doing fantastic work on how the extractive industries in the north, the BPs, the Shells, the Exxons, the Totals, have made super profits this quarter. In fact, I think they're talking of $36 billion net profit for the majors in just the last quarter. And since the Ukraine war, they have collectively made, I think, $443 billion in net profits. And this is in a period of war, in a period of price gouging, etc. So the article tries and show the contradictions of the EU as a bloc and their multinationals are behaving very differently from what the EU as a political bloc proclaims to the world. And I think these contradictions are now kind of blowing back to the EU with all the droughts, the fires, and the heat waves in different ways. And I think the lesson is clear, the science is clear, that there cannot be silos in economic and energy policy, because we simply live in one planet that has about 8.5 billion people. And so, you know, it's an integrated planet. And I think the EU and the West need to take energy equality much more seriously.
6: Finally, Ashraf, to conclude our discussion, if current policies continue unchanged as they are, I mean, what does the next decade look like for Africa? Are we heading towards genuine sustainable development, or a future where climate change, inequality and energy and poverty become more deeply entrenched?
7: Very good question. The AU launched a very signature document called the Africa Green Mineral Strategy, AGMS. And that has been kind of ratified by the member states, and it gives a very good solid framework on the pathways that the Africa and African nations want to develop the critical minerals and mining for development, mining for beneficiation, the development of small-scale miners, the critical minerals governance platform, where they want to ensure that all agreements with mining and gas companies are transparent, and more importantly, the participation of civil society, labor, and communities where mining takes place, that there should be free and prior consent, as well as participation in the benefits of the extraction industry. And it all has to be done in a way that is sustainable for future generations. This is a groundbreaking document, and I would encourage the media and civil society to engage. There's even the launch of the Pan-African Mineral Alliance, PAMOJA, and I was at the launch conference in March, and I can see significant green shoots on civil society demanding a better deal on the great critical minerals in energy transition.
6: You know, Ashraf, finally, before we actually conclude, I had a question with regards to where we stand in our just energy transition in South Africa. Now, noting from the last few years, the U.S. at one stage was, in fact, at the forefront of, energy transition, where climate change was taken more seriously than what it is. And then you've seen a complete political reversal and change in the country that not only affected their politics, but also they affected their view, at least the political view of the politicians who are in charge, not the general public, of the direction of the country when it comes to an energy transition. The question has always belied the community here in South Africa that, look, the government embarked on this drive of the just energy transition. There was a buy-in from the people that be. But how vulnerable are we that in a period and a time of political uncertainty, that the very same policy makers could be replaced by individuals, like in the US, that have a completely different idea of what energy transition should be, and even to a point of referring to climate change as something fictitious. I mean, is that something of genuine concern from a South African perspective?
7: Well, I think the South African political class, the stakeholders, big business, labor, communities, academia, and society as a whole, we are in agreement on the need to transition, on the just energy transition, but it has to be done on a pathway of industrialization, in line with our national determined contributions. And the UN has something called the Right to Development Charter. And that's where the G77 and the BRICS and the Global South have endorsed. What we're seeing now is what is called neoliberalism, where the nation states like the EU and US are seeing the just energy transition as a green carbon market for profit. And we're seeing the contradictions in government with the NERSA, with Eskom, and now with the independent power producers that generate so-called clean energy, but at a huge cost, up to three times more than what Eskom has done. And they are seeing it a market for profit. And we're now seeing this big battle. If you just see the news today, Business Leadership South Africa visits the Eskom chair on this whole question about the market structure and the formation of a national transmission management company. Now, there's massive debate, because what the big business and the fund investors want is for all the assets to be transferred to a private independent systems operator. And this would be a new form of state capture, where public money, public investment, is then going into private systems. And so there's a massive privatization agenda that's going to jack up utility prices. And so these debates are all part of this just energy transition loan and the conditionalities thereof. So I think this is where civil society needs to be more robust, more active, and participate in this great energy debate and the energy utilities, because at the end of the day, we're going to pay higher cost for energy into the future.
6: Ashraf Patel, shukran jazak mukharin for joining us in Radio Islam International. Important and very vivid and sobering discussion indeed about energy and its relation to consumers as well as the world in general. Assalamu alaikum, my brother Ashraf.
7: Wa alaikum salam wa rahmatullahi wa barakatuh.
6: 6:05, top of the hour, a tad 5 minutes late, but you know, not really into that conversation when it comes to just energy transition. But we'll be back, inshallah, after the news. Do stay tuned.
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9: Assalamu alaikum wa rahmatullahi wa barakatuh. It's Monday, the 6th of July, 2026, corresponding to Laylatul Qulasa, the 21st of Muharram, 1448. In local news, the Department of Home Affairs will recruit an additional 301 immigration officers to strengthen border enforcement and improve the country's capacity to tackle illegal immigration. The appointments will increase the department's frontline immigration enforcement workforce from 868 to 1,169 officers, representing a 35% increase in enforcement capacity. The department says the expansion has been made possible through internal budget reprioritization, while discussions with the National Treasury continue to secure funding for digital transformation and future capacity building. In other local news, with less than 5 months to go before South Africa's 2026 local government elections, political parties are facing growing internal divisions instead of focusing on campaigning. Leadership disputes, factional battles, and disagreements over candidate lists have overshadowed election preparations, with the Democratic Alliance coming under particular scrutiny following allegations by former leader John Steenhuisen about the party's internal leadership and influence. The developments have raised questions about how these disputes could affect voter confidence ahead of the polls. Radio Islam spoke to analyst Sandy Leswana, who examined the growing divisions within South Africa's political parties.
10: There are actually fractions, as you correctly point out. Other leaders that left earlier and other black leaders are also revealing other secrets and so on and so forth. So this thing is becoming fractious. It's actually probably the most dramatic local government election we've seen in a long time.
9: In Oman News, the Palestine Solidarity Campaign says it is concerned by what it describes as a rise in anti-Muslim sentiment on social media amid ongoing tensions over South Africa's immigration crisis. The organization says the online backlash has intensified following efforts by members of the Muslim community to assist displaced migrants and after Yusuf Kassim, a Muslim member of parliament from the Democratic Alliance, was appointed Deputy Minister of Higher Education and Training. Radio Islam spoke to Maulana Ibrahim Musa, who discussed the rise in anti-Muslim rhetoric online and the factors that could be driving it.
11: Where I do feel that there is definitely scope to look into an Israeli connection is the use of bots online. There are Israeli teams who have clearly said previously that we seek to manipulate elections around the world. They've, you know, kind of perfected this art, the usage and the employment of bots in spreading Israeli diaspora around the world.
9: In Palestine news, Hamas has announced the dissolution of the Gaza Government Emergency Committee, marking a significant step towards transferring civilian administration in Gaza to a new technocratic body. Speaking at a press conference in Deir al-Balah, Ismail al-Thawabta, director of the government media office, said the committee had been dissolved and all administrative arrangements for the transition had been completed. He expressed how

0: RTHK.ie.
1: In world news, Bangladesh has approved Elon Musk's SpaceX-owned Starlink to export unfiltered internet bandwidth to neighboring countries, marking the first time a satellite internet provider has been allowed to carry cross-border internet traffic through the country. The approval enables Starlink to provide international internet services without passing through Bangladesh's domestic filtering systems, while local internet services remain unaffected. Officials say the move will create new opportunities for telecom companies and strengthen Bangladesh's position as a regional digital connectivity hub. The development also expands Starlink's footprint in South Asia as the company continues its global growth while awaiting final regulatory clearance in India. In finance news, the rand is trading at 16.24 to the dollar, 21.69 to the pound, 18.55 to the euro, and 4.32 to the Saudi rial. Gold is trading at $4,146.19 a fine ounce, and Brent crude oil at $72.12 a barrel. Our solar times in Johannesburg, Isha is at 6:51 p.m. and in Durban, Isha is at 6:34 p.m. I am Juwairi Eckstein with your Radio Islam News. The time is 11 minutes past 6.
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1: Well, it is 1 year after KZN Police Chief Lieutenant General Nhlanhla Gwanazi gave an explosive media briefing exposing alleged criminality, corruption, and institutional capture within the African criminal justice system. Now, his bombshell allegations were unprecedented in democratic South Africa and triggered a year-long recognition. The question is that how long has this, well, it's been a year, but what impact has this testimony over the last few months had? His claim, the statement of the Madlanga Commission, tasked with investigating the depth of the rot within state institutions and criminal networks. We discussed the progress of the Madlanga Commission as well as the impact of that testimony that now marks 1 year with Public Interest Essays, Teboho Khas. Teboho, good evening. Thank you for joining us.
2: Good evening and thank you for having me, Junaid.
1: Teboho, if we could go back all those months ago, nearly 1 year now, how much of a shock was the allegations that Lieutenant Mkhwanazi made at a media briefing that would eventually see a set of police officers, mainly those in leadership positions, suspended and arrested, but also the suspension of Minister Sisulu?
2: Junaid, we can proceed, but I can tell you we may encounter difficulties already with the reception. Either your producers can call me via WhatsApp or send me a Zoom link or Teams link. But I can proceed if it's okay.
1: I think we'll do exactly that, Teboho. We'll call you on WhatsApp immediately. If you could just hang up and we'll give you a minute or two to get ready. So Teboho will try and get you online. So this is the year long, 12 months in the making, that where we've had the testimony of Lieutenant General Nhlanhla Mkhwanazi, and this has resulted in the Madlanga Commission. Now, South Africa's ongoing commissions, we've had the Zondo Commission a few years back, and the one currently running that's captivated the interest of many is, in fact, the Madlanga Commission, where we've seen various officials put on the stand, as well as those in law enforcement. I think when it comes to law enforcement, this is the major challenge over here, that where you've had law enforcement officers and people in law enforcement now at the forefront of this particular commission. Teboho, we've got you hopefully on a clearer line this time.
2: Loud and clear. I can hear you like you're just next to me.
1: Thank you, Teboho. Teboho, let's start with the discussion. I mean, how much of a shock was the allegations that Lieutenant Mkhwanazi made at a media briefing, which led to the suspension of a number of positions or leadership positions, officers in leadership positions, but also, I think many may say, cherry right on top when it comes to suspensions was the police minister himself, Senzo Mkhulu. Talk us through the months since that famous, or should I say infamous, testimony of Lieutenant General Mkhwanazi.
2: You know, Junaid, we never thought a year can go past so fast. I mean, to think that it's 12 months since that very famous media briefing held by Lieutenant General Mkhwanazi, and in between the kind of careers that have been put to a halt, the reputations that have been laid bare, and I'm talking about politicians including, it's amazing. And we couldn't have foretold the kind of revelations and consequences that would follow his disclosures. Perhaps even him could not have imagined the extent to which his bombshell disclosures will wreak havoc on the criminal justice system of which he is the intrinsic part. So in short, our jaws have been on the floor since July 6th last year till to date. And even then, there's still more that is to unravel before the Madlanga Commission, which we believe, unlike many other commission before it, seems to have been touching the right courts and making the kind of discoveries and action consequence management like no any other commission before it.
1: You know, I wanted to, of course, pick your brain on that, Teboho. I mean, how impressive has the Madlanga Commission's performance been? I mean, the country has become accustomed to commissions of inquiry. I mean, post the Zondo Commission, many people were critical that millions have been spent on a commission, but yet we've gotten nowhere. But the difference is that this time, I think we've seen real action. I mean, one after the other, when you have one after the other, where a police officer, including the National Police Commissioner, Fani Masamola, have already appeared in court on a variety of charges with corruption at the center. And I suppose we're looking for those long sentences, but this precurses the sentences.
2: Yes, correct me if I'm wrong, Junaid, but I think the Madlanga Commission cost the fiscus over R1 billion or thereabout. Now, we've got the Madlanga Commission, and it took, I think, two or more years. The Madlanga Commission was established with an amount of around 100 in budget for about 140 million. But look at the kind of impact it has had and the potential recoveries, financial recoveries that would result from its work. Already, we wouldn't have known that there are senior policemen who collude with senior officials within certain aspects of the state, here, National Treasury, for example, to divert tenders or contracts to them. And we wouldn't have known about the police who actually get involved with hijacking of trucks. And wouldn't have known about so many misdeeds that even the local municipal police, as in Ekurhuleni, have been involved with. This is the impact which this commission has had. And not only the discoveries or the disclosures, the fact that, unlike the other commissions before it, there's consequence management. We saw with the first release of the first report, obviously it was not disclosed publicly, when the president, those recommendations that were made, the president acted on them. The establishment of the commission recommendations task team, which focused on investigating the Madlanga Commission's revelations, would not have occurred. And we wouldn't have known that deputy chief commissioners in certain municipalities moonlight as thugs who go and commandeer or steal jewelry from citizens or commandeer trucks and kill individuals and throw their bodies in dams. We wouldn't have known the extent to which the police women that you've seen sculpted, that actually they're sculpted through money that is meant to build hospitals or to provide services as hospitals like Tembisa Hospital. We wouldn't have known so many other things. The list can go on and on and on. But what we seem to have seen, it is probably even scratching the surface. It looks like there's still more to come out of this.
1: You know, a lot of allegations and accusations have been leveled, against Parliament itself, that these appointees were, in fact, as a result of politicians that are still a very much part and very, at the head of, running the country. How has Parliament responded to the allegations against senior police officers, as well as when in testimony, these police officers have named, politicians?
2: You know, Junaid, that point you're making is so valid, because the appointment of police up to now hasn't come under scrutiny. There's just been murmurs or dissatisfaction publicly. But how senior police are appointed is something that we've always assumed that good faith and meritocracy was in play, when in fact that was not the case. In fact, in many instances, you take the example of former Hawks Head General Klemeza, a compromised former apartheid stooge who was made to head the Hawks. If you appoint somebody like that, it can only be for one reason and one reason only: to facilitate the nefarious intentions of those who place him there. You take generals like Senona, who was appointed as head of Hawks in KZN in circumstances where there's allegedly other better qualified officers who could have assumed that. Now it's becoming clear that Sinono was only appointed so that he can facilitate the clearing of drugs from customs, from the Durban port into the networks, the drug networks within the country. You can go on and on and on. You ask yourself, Madao Commission has now made us focus a lot more, and hopefully out of his work, there'll be recommendations on systemic changes on how appointments within SAPS or law enforcement agencies are made. Because up to now, there's a lot more questions than answers we've received. And we've seen how compromised the criminal justice system has been as a result, a direct result of that, where individuals who are compromised end up now being used to pay to pay back favors that they've gotten from those who were instrumental in the appointment. I mean, when we hear that the Gauteng Organized Crime Unit was itself an organized criminal network, the SAPS, you know, you ask yourself, what are we left with as members of society? If the police were meant to keep us safe and investigate matters that we report are themselves criminals, you know, and for me, it is a worrisome thing. And we hope out of this exercise, there will be long-lasting, enduring reforms within the criminal justice system. In fact, you would recall in one of the interviews, or I think it was while he was appearing before Parliament, when General Mkhwana has made mention of the fact that what SAPS needs is a total reset. In other words, make all the senior posts redundant. Let everybody else reapply. Do background checks, lifestyle audits, and fast-track polygraph tests on all the people who want to occupy senior position. Because even the politicians themselves, as you rightly hinted, they seem to be involved. Not they seem, they are involved. If you know now that somebody like Julius Malema was doing the bidding of Khan and other rogue elements in business to try and trap the former office of Inspector General, Dr. Dintwe, with regards to his relationship, which they were impugning with Marimuti, the drug dealer from KZN, you ask yourself, these politicians, that is why they actually even blocked the appearance of General Khan before Parliament, because they're now protecting themselves and those criminal elements within both the state as well as in industry, including the taxi mafias.
1: You know, Teboho, finally, before we conclude, the resultant fallout, especially the mistrust in SAPS and the leadership, the security leadership of the country. I mean, we're going to take a long, long time as a country to reinstigate and reinstitute trust in our security forces. Now, one thing is performance itself, but when you see that the fish has rotted from the head down, I mean, it doesn't bode well, you know, when it comes to reinstituting trust in the institutions that are at the head of corruption.
2: I mean, when you talk about the issue of trust, just less than a year ago, there was a report that was conducted which showed that less than 20% of the public trust the police. It was a subsequent, that was the HRC report. Now, there was also a report that was a survey that was conducted by Stats SA, which also showed that individuals have lost trust in police so much so that they would rather not go and report crime at police stations, but find ways to resolve those issues themselves. You and I, I'm afraid, Unite, may not live long enough to see that trust in police improve. Generations to follow, maybe they want to see the result, the positive results, if any, out of what we are going through now. But it is important, because without trust, what are we left with? We are involved as public interest with whistleblowers. If you may indulge me, in the past year, we have had to be engaged with the family of Marumo Peña, the assassinated whistleblower with regards to Home Affairs matters, IT matters. I personally dealt with General Major General Kadwa, the head of Hawks in Gauteng. I have dealt with General Shibiri. I think it's Major General Shibiri, the one who's also appearing in Madang, who's been implicated and now suspended alongside many others. And you deal with these individuals in good faith, hoping that they will treat whatever information you share with them and inquiries you make on behalf of victims confidential. But now, do you think I'll approach those officials or offices with the trust that I once did? The answer is no, because now, until such time that I've seen them, that they've improved their level of trust or the individuals that I can trust, is going to be very difficult for members of the public to actually restore that trust in the system.
1: Teboho Khas, thank you for this conversation and indeed highlighting the you know, the progress, of course, of the Madlanga Commission, as well as where we need to be in the years ahead. And have a good evening ahead of you, Teboho.
2: Thanks, and good evening to you as well, tonight. Bye-bye.
1: Well, this is exactly 1 year, isn't it, since Lieutenant General Nhlanhla Mkhwanazi. I can remember that. That was just after Hajj, right, of 20. I suppose you have to attach a milestone to something and something these days, looking at the world that we are living in. But just after that period it was, wherein the you know, the explosive media briefing took place, exposing alleged criminality and starting the system or the commission that we see. The commission, of course, took a few weeks and months to actually start, a very necessary one may add, in the fight against corruption in South Africa, or at least exposing those who are at the helm of corruption. But we are where we are, and a number of individuals that had remained under the radar for a long, long time. I mean, these names that have come out in the Madlanga Commission, unless and until they were not brought to the fore, they would have remained in the same institutions. They may have not been as active as they were in previous years, but they simply would have either realized that our time is up, a year or two left for us, and they would have cashed up their assets. But, you know, towards the end of that conversation, a very interesting one, that what about those who appointed them? Person doesn't just get appointed as a police commissioner like that. There is an entire process that Parliament finds itself very involved in. And who recommended them, who continued to benefit from them, and why have politicians continued to involve themselves in testimony, either directly or indirectly for that matter? I mean, the only time you involve yourself is if you feel that you've got something major to lose in life, something major to implicate you. Nonetheless, it is whatever it is, and interesting conversation there with Public Interest Essays, Teboho Khas, one we had thought that we had, you know, tried to get down pat last week, Friday, not to be, because of connectivity issues. However, it is at least, you know, at least having taken place. But the big fish, suspension of Police Minister Senzo Mkunu, and much focus upon the leadership of the, you know, of SAPS in particular, and various other security arms of the state. Just headed towards 6:38 PM, you're listening to the Daily Roundup right here on Radio Islam International on this Monday. I trust, alhamdulillah, your weekend was a productive weekend out there. Doesn't mean because it's a school holidays you have to stop being productive. You can be as productive as ever on any day of the week, be it a Sunday or be it a Monday for that matter. Alhamdulillah, a believer is always productive, noting that time in its own essence is a great ni'mah from Allah subhanahu wa ta'ala, and I should utilize that time in a constructive way to remember my Allah on the waqt, on the time, or to engage in something, and to engage in something at the same time with something which is you know, useful to me, some form of learning, some form of education, some form of enrichment in what I would call my free time. To have a hobby, absolutely fine, absolutely good, but make sure that whatever you pick up as a hobby, you know, has some good purpose towards it. You can pass on that skill. Maybe a hobby, you know, that would enrich your life and other people's life at the same time. And of course, it has to be a permissible one at the end of the day. We'll be back to continue this conversation in a while.
0: Across Sudan, starvation is tightening its grip.
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0: In an increasingly digital world, now access to credit has never been easier. Now, from buy now to pay later services and store accounts to instant online loans and credit facilities, consumers are being offered more ways than ever to make purchases without paying the full amount up front. Now, not to say these offerings are something new. They've always been around. But we are referring to especially the world that we are in right now, wherein, I mean, you could scroll through your messages, WhatsApp or SMSs or your email for that matter, a typical example, where you'll see various offers: buy that bed right now, pay over, 72 months, buy that washing machine right now and pay over 64 months. Now, while these options can provide short-term convenience, they also raise important questions about financial responsibilities and long-term debt. Many consumers, particularly young adults, are finding themselves caught in cycles of debt as they juggle multiple payment plans, rising living costs, and easy access to credit. Understanding the risks, responsibilities, and potential consequences of borrowing is essential for making informed decisions. Today, we're joined by Nasira Turki, a financial literacy advocate, to discuss the growing popularity of buy now, pay later services, the dangers of over-reliance on credit, and how consumers can protect their financial well-being. Assalamu alaikum, Nasira.
1: Wa alaikum salam wa rahmatullahi wa barakatuh. Jazakallah for having me.
0: And shukran for joining us. Nasira, talk to us. Buy now, pay later services have become increasingly popular in recent years. I mean, there's practically anything and everything that's on the market these days, whether it's a big ticket item like a vehicle or even daily groceries for that matter, whether there is some promise of buy now, pay later attached to it. What is driving this trend and why are so many consumers attracted to these payment options?
1: I think first and foremost, it's just made life more convenient. You know, convenience in the sense of that has also become more costly. Because as a consumer, you have the ability to sit in your home and purchase something without having to leave. And you have the convenience of it being delivered to your door. And I think financial literacy isn't about telling people not to spend money. It's about helping them to make more informed decisions so that today's purchases don't become tomorrow's financial burden. And I think that's the most important part.
0: Nasira, many people view these services as a safer alternative to traditional credit, whether it's actually borrowing from someone or even borrowing from the bank or even using a credit card for that matter. I mean, but what are some of the hidden risks or pitfalls that consumers should be aware of when it comes to the buy now, pay later service?
1: I think, you know, the key message here is convenience, affordability, and instant gratification. You know, with the tabloid, you know, making it sound so easy and convenient, buy now, pay later, has become the most popular, you know, way and affordability, you know, for consumers to buy large items, like you said, a vehicle over 72 months, you know, giving the consumer the ability to say, you know what, I don't have to come up with that large sum of money immediately, but I can break that down into smaller payments over a longer period of time. And obviously putting you in a more of a financial risk, because the longer you have, the more interest and the more, you know, negative that you'd be able to unfortunately face. And I think also the application process for one, buy now, pay later, is that it's also convenience. You know, it's quick online. You fill out your paperwork online these days. You don't have to walk into, you know, a store and fill out paperwork. I think it's also people, you know, facing the rising living costs. It feels like a solution, you know, but it's also affordability. So I think the key also, we should not be confused with financial ability to the quality of what credit one gets. You know, these days, credit is given so easily without having to look at what the consumer can actually afford. You know, even though the National Credit Act says, you know, a consumer needs to fill out certain paperwork to see what is their financial credibility. But often enough, when people have big purchases that's done over smaller payments, they look like they have a lot of money. But if you actually calculate what your monthly repayments are, it far outweighs the money that you are getting in. And I think that's where people lose the ability of or understanding what buy now, pay later means.
0: You know, identifying a debt problem. All too often, wherein people who are drowning in debt are now, well, confronted, or they themselves confront themselves. It's, you know, a problem that's gone beyond, you know, a simple problem. You require some form of debt counseling. You require, you know, family management. People are already hounding you for the money. Family members are asking questions. But how can individuals recognize when convenience spending has now gone beyond the simple term of convenience and now has become a debt problem that they need to rein themselves back in?
1: I think, you know, one of the things that people mustn't get confused with, easy credit doesn't make something cheaper. It simply delays the payment. So there's always hidden risks when you have multiple debt, whether it's be small debt that has become one big problem, or whether it's one big debt like your home. Your home is a big debt. It's a long time debt. Where a car, clothing accounts, those are smaller debts because it's taken over a smaller period of time. So, I mean, your car being the least over 5 years, 60 months or 72 months, where then, you know, consumers have debt with their credit card. They have the, you know, 55-day interest-free payments that they could do, and they don't realize the danger that an individual puts by making those smaller payments, because it does add up at the end of the day. Because if you miss a payment, you could face penalties. You're damaging your credit record. You are increasing more financial stress as an individual. You know, today people have impulse buying. They got multiple repayment dates. They got missed payments. They got their credit card record being damaged. They have emotional stress that's attached to it. But at the same time, you know, I think we are living in such a stressed instant gratification environment that people feel they are forced to be like the rest of them. You know, they're not making informed decisions for the long term. They make a decision for today. And I think that's one of the biggest problems that we have with online purchases. They buy it for today. It's an instant gratification, but they don't realize that 3 months from now, you've already worn that piece of outfit, or you've already, you know, utilized whatever the purchases that you've made. But 3 months, 6 months, 72 months down the line, you're still paying for that item that you're not even using, probably.
0: Asira, earlier on in our conversation, an important term was raised by yourself, and that is financial literacy. That where a person understands that, look, I may have to take on a debt for the purchase of a home, or even some form of career, or even a education for that matter. And I don't have the money currently right now, but my kid is accepted and the prospects of them doing well are ideal. And therefore, I need to get into some form of debt to ensure that this child has the best chance of education. Whilst it's true, I mean, no debt can be absolutely good debt, but with financial literacy and with a balanced lifestyle, I mean, a person can manage themselves even in a debt society. I mean, what practical steps can consumers take to use credit responsibly while avoiding financial stress and certainly over-indebtedness?
1: I think the most important is that spend less than you earn. Save before you spend, and let your money work for you, not against you. So, you know, people always say that when you get paid at the end of the month, first pay all your debt. Pay all your savings, pay everything that needs, pay yourself first. So for example, if you've got rental, if you've got a bond, if you've got car payments, you know, the big payments that one needs. So, you know, it always drives, it's a driving force as in what is your need. And I see it in my business all the time. I mean, I teach people to be financially savvy with their money. You know, I've got over 30 years of experience in the terms of financial literacy. And I see people every single day make the same mistake. The biggest point of financial literacy is understanding what is my need and what is my want. A need is having to pay the most important things in your life. For example, your school, your kids' education, putting food on the table, paying your lights and water, not going online and purchasing a jersey or a jacket, you know? And also, if you want to do that, that should be a want account. I mean, I help clients put in a little savings tool in place them so that they don't go over budget, so that they stay within their budget. And when they want to make that extra purchase, I mean, you work hard, you earn a living, you want to spend a little bit on something that's luxurious, but it's not something that you do all the time. And I think understanding or understanding what the purchase is that you are making to improving your life to simply satisfying a monetary desire is a big difference. A budget with purpose as opposed to using, it's an aim to use your credit wisely. You're allowed to borrow, otherwise we wouldn't be able to do certain things in our lives, like own our own house, put our kids through good schools, but you need to budget for it. Budget isn't about restriction. It's about giving every rand a job so you stay in control of your money. It's also improving your life, but simply satisfying the long-term goals. And I think that's where most consumers don't plan well.
0: Nasira, finally, financial security is often as a result of key financial habits that people develop. And these habits stay with them, whether they are considered to be in a state of prosperity, they've earned their money, they're at the, end of their careers, of their life, they're in their 50s and 60s and worked hard, and the children are relatively financially successful. But these habits seem to stick with them and will likely remain a core characteristics of them right till the end. But these financial habits are in fact gold and the backbone of the very reason why they are financially secure in the first place. Now, if you had to list, Nasira, the top three or four financial habits that you would recommend that, is across the board, whether a person is starting off in life, whether they're in debt, or whether they have really considerably made it in society, what have you observed by key financial habits amongst those who are financially successful?
1: I think the first thing is understanding financial freedom isn't about earning the highest income. It's about managing money wisely. And normally my top recommendations would be is that live within your means, save before you spend, avoid unnecessary debt. And I think the most important of them all is about investing consistently. So understanding what your money can afford you, and that's where save before you spend, understanding that that money can only go to a certain point. And I think if you could understand that, you could live within your means, not below your means, not above your means, but within your means. And if you can avoid unnecessary debt, you don't have to have that instant gratification. You don't have to do that online impulse purchase. If you plan your budget, and I think that's where financial freedom comes in, if you are consistent more than anything else, and the driving force more than anything else is actually sticking to the plan.
0: Nasira Turki, shukran, thank you for this conversation this Monday evening right here on Radio Islam International. I'm sure beneficial for many people out there, and an important reminder for all of us to stay in control of our spending and, of course, above all, our debt. Assalamu alaikum, Nasira.
1: Wa alaikum salam wa rahmatullahi wa barakatuh.
0: Yeah, we're in an increasing world where you can't even wake up in the morning at least until you see offer for this and an offer for that and of things that, some things you even need. But somehow or the other, I suppose, through your scrolling and through your online searches, those online searches are well observed by various algorithms and bots out there. So, for example, if I'm in the game for car tires, or I've made a search that where could I have this particular brand Pirelli or Firestone or whatever, and which of the dealerships are offering it, well, as soon as I open up in the morning, I've already received an umpteen number of messages that tires for sale, and it's all as a result of the algorithm that's busy selling you as you are now typing in that information, which has been around for a long, long time. It's just done in a digital world. 7 o'clock it is, top of the hour. We'll be back with our concluding few minutes post 7 o'clock. Do stay tuned.
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3: Assalamu alaikum wa rahmatullahi wa barakatuh. It's Monday, the 6th of July, 2026, corresponding to Laylatul Thulatha, the 21st of Muharram, 1448. In local news, the State Information Technology Agency, or CETA, is under renewed scrutiny after a Public Service Commission investigation uncovered serious governance failures and procurement irregularities at the agency responsible for managing much of the government's IT infrastructure. Communications and Digital Technologies Minister Solly Malatsi has vowed to act on the findings, which have raised fresh concerns about accountability, oversight and public sector governance. Public Service Commission Chairperson Professor Somadoro Fikeni discussed what reforms are needed and where it all went wrong at CETA.
4: The first one is the appointment of leadership, because there's been interim leadership, acting leaders, or leaders who only were there for 1 year. And the next one, simply, we do have policies in place, but their implementation was inconsistent, at times erratic.
3: In other local news, the Madlanga Commission has heard that suspended Crime Intelligence Officer Feroz Khan declared buying 30 vehicles in a single year as the inquiry continues to examine his financial affairs. Evidence leaders told the commission that Khan's annual financial disclosure forms listed the purchases. The evidence was read into the record today, while Khan remained absent from the hearings after being hospitalized following a suspected assassination attempt last month. As a senior police official, Khan is required to declare his financial interests each year. The commission is investigating his finances as part of its broader inquiry into alleged corruption and misconduct within crime intelligence. In Umma News, Israel's strategic focus appears to be shifting beyond Iran, with senior Israeli political figures increasingly portraying Turkey as a future regional rival. Former Israeli Prime Minister Naftali Bennett recently described Turkey as the new Iran, while Prime Minister Benjamin Netanyahu has outlined a regional alliance aimed at countering what he describes as an emerging Sunni bloc led by Turkey. This comes as Turkish President Recep Tayyip Erdogan continues to highlight Israel's role in destabilizing the region and undermining diplomatic efforts with Iran. On Radio Islam's Palestine report, we spoke to Maulana Ibrahim Musa, who said Israel's increasingly confrontational rhetoric towards Turkey is raising concerns that Ankara could become the regime's next major target.
5: There is an apparent mood change in Ankara. They are saying that there is now an acceptance of there being a coming confrontation, and Turkey is now focused on building up its deterrence. What we should expect in the short term is escalation in Syria in this area of shared influence, not only military ops, but also war disinformation and psychological ops against Turkish interests, as well as the Syrian government as a proxy between these two states.
3: In Palestine news, the condition of a prominent Palestinian doctor held in Israeli captivity has sparked renewed international concern, with his lawyer warning that Dr. Hussam Abu Safia is in life-threatening condition after 18 months in Israeli custody. Dr. Abu Safia, the former director of Kamal Adwan Hospital, was abducted by Israeli occupation forces after the hospital was raided and shut down in northern Gaza in late 2024. His lawyer, Nasser O'Day, says he has endured daily beatings and violence while in captivity. The warning, relayed by Physicians for Human Rights Israel, has intensified calls for urgent access to Dr. Abu Safia and accountability over the treatment of Palestinian prisoners. Radio Islam spoke to Khalid Vauda of Social Intifada, who reflected on Dr. Hussam Abu Safia's commitment to his patients and why his case has become a powerful symbol of the plight of Palestinian healthcare workers in Gaza.
6: Courageously, subhanAllah, Dr. Hussam refused to leave the hospital until all of his patients were taken care of. And he was basically last man going down with the ship. So Israel sent a very clear message. It can't be clearer. It can't be clearer. Israel has zero respect for human life. Israel has zero respect for children. Israel has zero respect for medical staff, for journalists. I mean, every sector of professionals that you can find, Israel is killing.
3: And in world news, the United Nations is calling for stronger global oversight of artificial intelligence. Speaking at the inaugural UN Global Dialogue on AI Governance in Geneva, United Nations Secretary General Antonio Guterres said the rapid development of AI requires globally harmonized rules, stronger accountability, and effective safeguards to ensure the technology benefits humanity. The conference has brought together government leaders, technology experts, and international organizations to discuss AI governance, innovation, security, ethics, and the future development of the technology.
7: Artificial intelligence is advancing at runaway speed, a technology that can reshape economies, transform the world of work, sway elections, and tilt the balance of security is being deployed faster than anyone, including the people building it, can keep up.
3: In finance news, the Rand is trading at 16.22 to the dollar, 21.69 to the pound, 18.54 to the euro, and 4.32 to the Saudi rial. Gold is trading at $4,153.52 a fine ounce, and Brent crude oil at $71.89 a barrel. Our Salah times for tomorrow morning in Johannesburg: Fajr sets in at 5.34 a.m. and sunrise is at 6.56 a.m. And in Durban, Fajr sets in at 5.27 a.m. and sunrise is at 6.52 a.m. I am Juwairia Eckstein with your Radio Islam News. The time is 7 minutes past seven.
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1: Continue our discussion with the one-year milestone after Lieutenant General Nkankab Mkhwanazi raised the alarm about corruption and political interference in the South African Police Service. There is still no report from the Public Protector's Office on an investigation into the matter. Whilst the Madlanga Commission is underway and has done, you know, excellent work in uncovering the level of corruption, one wonders why the Public Protector is yet to now issue any official statement by way of their claim into an investigation into the matter. I mean, one would think the Public Protector, in tandem and side by side with whatever commission the government has now commissioned or started, would at the same time be involved. Well, the African

0: did the ATM first ask the public protector to investigate Senzo Mkhulu? I mean, how long ago was this, Mr. Zungula?
1: You'll recall that the press conference was on the 6th of July last year. A day later, we wrote to the public protector to ask her to investigate whether there was any violations of the Executive Members Ethics Act by Minister Mkhulu. And according to the Executive Members Ethics Act, she is supposed to issue a report and finalize the investigation within 30 days because issues pertaining to members of the executive violating the members' ethics are urgent in nature and they require urgent attention. So for her to take over 12 months without issuing a report is the clearest indication of a person or that is clearly not willing to do her work. We are suspecting that maybe she's prioritizing political considerations instead of just following the law. As you've just correctly stated, with the Madlanga Commission, they've issued a report, submitted a report already, they've been investigating or interviewing various and many people, but they have issued a report. But the public protector, with one focus area, which is Minister Mkhulu, in over 12 months, they've not even issued a preliminary report, so which is a clearest indication of something that is deeply worrying in that office.
0: You know, Vilwetu, if you could give us an idea of what were the exact requests that you made of the public protector. One is regarding, you know, Mr. Senzo Mkhulu himself, but were there other requests in that communications or a series of communications that you had with the public protector that you wanted her to do her job and she still hasn't yet, you know, come to the fore?
1: Yeah, so the main subject of investigation was whether Mr. Minister Senzo Mkhulu violated Section 205 of the Constitution in relation to how the PKTT was actually disbanded. Critically, we are very aware of the Constitution that the minister should not involve himself in the operational affairs of the police. That is why it's got a National Police Commissioner with all of those powers to deal with the operational affairs. We are aware that there is a letter that was signed by the minister on the 31st of December 2024, where he is the one that was basically given an instruction on the disbandment of an operational unit, which is the PKTT unit. So that was the main request or main focus of the investigation. So it should not have taken over 12 months for the public protector to ascertain whether indeed there was a violation, because she knows the Constitution, she's aware of that letter, and she could have requested people to engage her, provide her with any evidence that she wanted, and it would have been end of story. But how it seems now is that Senzo Mkhulu is such a powerful individual, hence you find that even the president has not fired Senzo Mkhulu. You know, there's quite a number of ministers that have been fired for various issues, which correctly so, they were fired. However, it raises alarm bells when one minister who disbands a political killing task team, which according to the evidence now, was doing a lot of good work when it comes to really uprooting criminality in the criminal justice system.
0: You know, if you could remind us, Violeto, that why is it important for the public to be aware that the report currently, of course, is not finalized and obviously has not been made public, but why is it important for the general public to see a finalized report and, in fact, to put pressure on the public protector? Some may say that, you know what, the commission is carrying on and side by side. But, you know, to focus on the public protector's role and responsibility in also doing due diligence.
1: The public protector is an independent

0: Chapter 19 Constitution, which is designed by the Constitution to be an institution that basically ensures that it is able to protect citizens, it is able to, and it is primarily an institution that is there to protect citizens against executive or against the state, which the state is a powerful player in the lives of South Africans. Now, if you can do your comparison between the Office of the Public Protector and the Commission, a commission, it is not a standing commission. A commission is appointed as and when the president feels as if there must be a commission. However, when you speak about the Office of the Public Protector, you are speaking about an office which should be able to do the work regardless whether there is a commission or there is no commission, to do the work regardless whether people view that the public protector is equal to the task or not. And for us, the reason why we're pushing hard on this matter, it is because we want an instant whereby the institutions that are supporting democracy, even if it's a human rights commission, gender commission for gender equality, they must always fulfill their constitutional mandate, because they must firstly be free from political bias and political posturing, because their work is more important and is equally important, just like you have parliament or so. So once you have the public protector with all of the powers whereby they make binding resolutions or binding reports or recommendations, if they aren't the ones who are doing the work, then it raises questions whether do we have institutions that are independent, supporting democracy, and are insulated from political pressures. Unfortunately, how countries collapse, they don't just collapse out of nowhere. The crisis starts when those institutions in those countries start by not doing their work, by not fulfilling their constitutional mandate, bend the rules in favor of the political players that be. And that is what we're trying to avert by really guarding that institution to just be an institution that follows the law.
1: Kuyulubetu Zungula, thank you for joining us on behalf of the ATM and keeping us updated on, getting the public protector also involved in the communications that the ATM had with the public protector, but it's still not forthcoming. And have a good evening ahead of you.
0: Thank you so much.
1: Yeah, well, you know, interesting one there, right? I mean, you can't just have a commission. You have a commission that's on its place, but the public protector, Koleko Kaleka, has not as yet issued, although a complaint has been made by the ATM, and this complaint was round about the end of July, as of last year, when it was filed by the ATM, stating and saying that Senzo Mkunu needs to be independently investigated. Good move on behalf of the ATM, putting the public protector Koleka Kaleka on the hot seat, stating and saying that you can't have a public protector that doesn't investigate in tandem with the whatever commission. Of course, at that time, the commission might not have yet started, if my memory doesn't fail me, but still at the same time, even if the commission had started, the independent public protector still is under some form of obligation to apply resources to investigate anybody connected with government, political, or in this case here, suspended police commissioner Senzo Mkunu. Just gone 7:20 p.m. It is a time for me to end and conclude our time together. Up next, a few announcements that we had left a little earlier on, community and otherwise related, followed by the waqt and the time of Isha Adhan out in Gauteng, and certainly here in Durban, the east coast of South Africa. Till we meet again, inshallah, tomorrow. Assalamu alaikum wa rahmatullahi wa barakatuh.
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5: The readout of the sick list is brought to you by Africa Muslims Agency. Sponsor a water well for 16,500 rand or a borehole in Africa or Afghanistan for 65,000 rand as a means of gaining shifa. We make dua that Allah grants all those who are sick shifa and a speedy recovery. Africa Muslims Agency, empowering, educating, inspiring.
6: The virtues of visiting the sick. Hazrat Abu Huraira radiallahu anhu reports that Rasulullah sallallahu alaihi wasallam said, "Whomsoever visits a sick person or visits his brother for the sake of Allah Ta'ala, a caller calls out, 'You have done good, your footsteps are blessed, and you have prepared an abode in Jannah."
7: Assalamu alaikum wa rahmatullahi wa barakatuh. This is the sick list on Radio Islam International. From Lanesha, we have Isa Norais Patel, Shiraz Patel, Nazim Hassan, Hasina Musa, Sumaya Musa Ismail, and Kulam Khalid Khous. From Eldorado Park, we have Rahmat Ali. From Ridgeway, we have Munira Ahmed Makta. From Winchester Hills, we have Sukhra Banu Bakas. From Johannesburg, we have Fajira Kader and Farida Amin Ali Musa. From Cape Town, we have Tasneem Abaji and Mohammed Ilyas Hussein. From Mafikeng, we have Amina Chusab. And from the United Kingdom, we have Rumi Savadvalia. Allah subhanahu wa ta'ala grant the sick complete shifa.

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1: The announcements that are aired on the Community News are a result of ICASA regulations. Radio Islam does not necessarily associate itself with any of the organizations, events, or programs that are aired in the Community News. Listeners should ascertain the Sharia compliance and authenticity of what is announced before participating.
2: Assalamu alaikum wa rahmatullahi wa barakatuh. This is the Community News on Radio Islam International.
3: 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The Al Noura Academy, an initiative dedicated to nurturing and guiding students on their journey of memorizing the Noble Quran. Our mission is to make Hifz accessible to all who have the desire, regardless of their financial circumstances. We are currently seeking the support of committed and compassionate individuals to join us as voluntary Hufaz teachers. Through this initiative, each volunteer will have the opportunity to adopt a student, mentoring, teaching, and supporting them throughout their Hifz journey. We are welcoming both male and female teachers who are eager to contribute their time and knowledge for the sake of uplifting the Ummah. We believe this collaboration can make a meaningful difference by connecting willing teachers with students in need, thereby fostering a generation firmly connected to the Quran. For further information, please feel free to visit our website www.alnuraquran.com.
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7: Allahu Akbar, Allahu Akbar. 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
1: Assalamu alaikum wa rahmatullahi wa barakatuh. Ahlan wa sahlan wa marhaban bikum. Welcome to Radio Islam International on this Monday evening, being 6th of July. Time right now is 24 minutes to 8 o'clock. Jazakallahu khairan for tuning into Radio Islam International. It's that time of the week where we speak to Maulana Arshad, who's from Sanha. Maulana takes your questions with regards to halal status of any of the products or even the outlets. If you'd like to get clarification, if you would like to find out halal status of any of the products, or if you want to know if any franchise, any outlet in South Africa is approved by Sanha, inshallah, Maulana Arshad would be able to answer those questions, provided that you send your questions on the number 072-786-1548. That is 072-786-1548, and inshallah, Maulana Arshad will be answering them. My engineer indicates to me we have Maulana Arshad on the line. Firstly, Maulana, assalamu alaikum wa rahmatullah.
2: Wa alaikum salam wa rahmatullahi wa barakatuh.
1: How are you doing this evening, Maulana?
2: Alhamdulillah, shukr. How are you doing now?
1: Alhamdulillah, with the grace of Allah subhanahu wa ta'ala, I'm doing well. Shukr to Allah subhanahu wa ta'ala for all the ni'mats and bounties that we are enjoying. Maulana, do you have any official announcements to make on behalf of Sanha before we start taking questions from our listeners?
2: No, nothing from Osama. Shall I change it into the queries?
1: Okay, so please forward your questions on the number 072-786-1548, 072-786-1548, and inshallah, Maulana Arshad will be able to answer them. So, Maulana, looking at our WhatsApp line, a few messages came in already. Let's start off with the one that came in first. They would like to know with regards to two programs or regarding two bubble gums. One is Orbit Gum Bubble Mint and another one is A-Waves Black Currant Chewing Gum.
2: Okay. So with regards to both the Orbit Chewing Gum and A-Waves Chewing Gum, both those are fine. They would be halal to come on.
1: Okay. Next question I would like to know regarding Samba Wellington's Tomato Sauce Potato Chips.
2: Okay, so with regards to Samba crisp products or chip products made in South Africa, they would be certified by Sanha. They would also bear the logo on the product packaging.
1: Okay, next question I would like to know regarding Beacon pink and white marshmallows.
2: So with regards to Beacon products, unfortunately we cannot give any assurance on the Beacon products. They do contain gelatin, thus we cannot advise on those.
1: Jazakallah. Next question says that Flyers Cheese and Chives, Truda, brand is Truda.
2: Okay, so with regards to Truda products, unfortunately those are not certified by Sanha currently and we cannot keep any assurance on them.
1: Okay, next message sent a picture of Romani creams, Baker's original Romani creams.
2: As for information we do have regarding Baker's products, the Romani cream variant would be fine. It would be halal suitable.
1: Jazakallah. Just to remind our listeners, time right now is 20 minutes to 8 o'clock. You are listening to Radio Islam's Sanha program. And we have Maulana Arshad from Sanha answering your questions. If you have any queries, any questions, drop us a message on the number 072-786-1548. That is 072-786-1548. Next message says, is Yogi Sup low-fat drinking yogurt halal?
2: Okay, so with regards to Yogi Sup, as for information we do have regarding the Yogi Sup, the non-Yogi Sup drinking yogurt product, it would be fine. They would be halal suitable.
1: Jazakallah. Next message says that Z&S sweets halal.
2: Okay, so with regards to that one, I do not have any information currently on the Z&S sweets. If they can maybe forward us some more details on the product, maybe the manufacturer details as well as product ingredient listing, so that we will be able to check it for them, inshallah.
1: Inshallah. Next question says, it is bovine gelatin halal?
2: Okay, so with regards to bovine gelatin, it would depend on the source of the gelatin. I'm not sure if we should go into the different types of gelatin. You look at different types of gelatin. So with regards to bovine itself, bovine gelatin, SENA would approve bovine gelatin or would accept bovine gelatin if it is coming from halal slaughtered sources. So you do get gelatin, of course, that comes from animals which may have not been slaughtered in a halal manner, which the animal itself was not halal, and then gelatin was extracted from that animal. So that gelatin, SENA would not approve of, or that bovine gelatin rather.
1: Jazakallahu khair for explaining that. Next question says that is L2SEC capsules halal?
2: Okay, so with regards to L2SEC, I do not have the information offhand on whether the product would be halal suitable or not. However, generally with regards to medication products that are in a capsule, gelatin capsule, it would be difficult unless we can determine the source of the gelatin which it was derived from. Then we can only give assurance on such products. So if we can maybe forward us a query, we can check, inshallah, if we do have that information or not.
1: Jazakallah for that, Mulana. Next question is sent in a picture and says that is this product approved by SENHA? And the product they sent is of spicy tamarind pop. Can you handle the punch by Jojo? Tasty mix and tamarind and spices.
2: Okay, so unfortunately, with regards to that product, I do not have any information on that one. With regards to the Jojo tamarind product, if they can kindly forward us some more details on the product to our helpline, you can try and query it, inshallah.
1: Inshallah. Jazakallah. Next question says that Molana, is Super C energy drinks halal?
2: Okay, so with regards to Super C energy drink, this one's certified by SENA. You'll also see the SENA logo on the product packaging.
1: Wonderful. Jazakallah khair. Just to remind our listeners, time right now is 17 minutes to 8 o'clock. You are listening to SENHA program on Radio Islam International. If you have any queries, any questions, the number is 072-786-1548. Forward it on this number, 072-786-1548. And inshallah, we'll ask those questions to Mulana Arshad from SENHA. Next question says, I would like to find out if this is halal. They sent a picture of Woolworths food product, and it's Italian style balsamic reduction.
2: Okay, so with regards to Woolworths products in general, generally Woolworths products or Woolworths do source the products from myriad suppliers. Depending on the supplier, if they are certified or not, they would bear the logo of SENA if they are coming from a SENA certified supplier. With regards to this balsamic product, in general, if it is a vinegar, vinegar products would be fine, would be halal suitable, as long as there are no added ingredients which would make the halal status change. If they can forward us maybe the details of the product, product name as well as ingredient listing, so that we can advise them accordingly, inshallah.
1: Inshallah, inshallah. Same listener would also like to know, additionally, I would like to find out what's the ruling on Hanafis eating calamari. I think this is more for FIQ Q&A program, but you are expert in the field, so maybe perhaps you can answer that question, because this is FIQ related question, Mulana.
2: Okay. So with regards to calamari, it is more a FIQ question. However, calamari was for general understanding or ruling, it would be not permitted for Hanafis, because there are different views and so on within the Hanaf. So it would be best always to consult with the ulama who you follow in regards to these queries.
1: Inshallah, Jazakallah khair. Next question is sent in a picture and says, is this halal suitable? And the picture is of Monster Chews, Apple and Lychee Monster Chews by Amazon.
2: Okay, so with regards to Amazon products, they're going to have to check the product description or country of origin rather, as well as the halal logo on the product packaging. So it is coming from Zambia with the Zemha halal logo on the product packaging. Those would be fine, they would be halal suitable. However, if they are coming from any other country of origin without any Sena logo or Zemha logo, then we cannot currently give any assurance on those.
1: Jazakallah khair for that. Next questioner says that, Molana, hope you are well. Is the McDonald's in South Africa halal?
2: Okay, so with regards to McDonald's outlet stores, none of the outlet stores in South Africa are certified by Zemha. Thus, we do not give any assurance on any of their stores.
1: Okay, Jazakallah. Molana, next questioner would like to know with regards to those three Cadbury chocolate products which are not approved by Zemha from, I think, last year. If you can just give a detailed response to Lunch Bar as well as PS and Chomp, what's the stance of Zemha?
2: Okay, so with regards to Cadbury, as for information at our disposal, we do not approve the PS, Lunch Bar, and Chomp variants because of the tartaric acid, which is found in those products, which is from wine production sources. Thus, they are not approved by Zemha. However, the remaining Cadbury chocolate products, which are made in South Africa, would be deemed halal suitable.
1: Wonderful. Jazakallah khair for answering that question. Just to remind our listeners, time right now is 12 minutes to 8 o'clock. You are listening to the Zemha program with Molana Arshad, who's answering your questions. If you have any queries, any questions, the number is 072-786-1548. That is 072-786-1548. Next message says, Molana, please advise on the brand, the kitchen sauces.
2: Okay, so with regards to the kitchen is a brand of Shoprite Checkers. So we cannot give a blanket ruling on their products. We did query a few of their sauces, like the red hot sauce, which does not contain cumin, is halal suitable. They do have also a green hot sauce, which is fine if it is halal suitable. However, as I mentioned, we cannot give a blanket ruling on the kitchen sauces. They can forward us any specific source that they may require information on. We can assist them accordingly, inshallah.
1: Inshallah. Jazakallah. Next listener sent in a question by sending a picture. And the picture is of 5 packs Kellogg's noodles, Durban curry flavor, and asks if this is halal.
2: Okay, so with regards to Kellogg's, unfortunately, we are not currently in a position to comment on any of their products. Thus, we cannot advise on that one.
1: Jazakallah. Next question. Molana, I hope you are well. Is this product halal? Dr. Oetker, frozen box, Ital Pizza Margarita.
2: So with regards to Dr. Oetker pizza products, those are not approved by Zemha. So we cannot currently give any assurance on any of the pizza products.
1: Jazakallah. Next question says that is Tinkies halal?
2: So with regards to Tinkies, as the information I do have regarding the products, they do contain gelatin, the source of which I cannot currently approve of, thus we cannot give any assurance on the Tinkies product.
1: Jazakallah khair. Next message says that how do I send the additional details? How can I forward it to Zemha? So inshallah, at the end of the program, I will request Molana Arshad to share the email address as well as the office number where our listeners can contact, inshallah, at the end of the program. The next questioner says, with regards to crayfish and prawns, we'll leave those ones for our next hour on our weekly Fiqh Q&A program. Inshallah, tonight will be Mufti Yusuf Musaji. So we'll pose those questions in our Fiqh-related programs. Yeah, we are finding out regarding halal status of the products, whether Sanha approves them, whether they deem it suitable, halal, etc. So inshallah, if you have any questions with regards to the products, do forward it on the number 072-786-1548, and inshallah, fiqh related questions we'll ask in the next hour. The next question says, Maulana, is Tamarol wild cherry halal or not?
2: With regards to Stubborol, wild cherry, happy product, it is fine, it will be halal to the one.
1: Jazakallah. Next question says, I would like to find out if Elmex toothpaste is halal suitable. The dentist has advised that I use this for my teeth sensitivity as Sensodyne isn't helping.
2: Okay, so with regards to Elmex, unfortunately we do not approve any of the Elmex toothpaste products currently. They do contain bovine sources, bovine derivatives rather. The source which is unknown, thus we cannot currently approve that one.
1: Thank you. Jazakallah. Is there any alternative products that you can suggest for this listener whose teeth are sensitive, if you know of any other brands besides Sensodyne?
2: Unfortunately, currently I do not have anything that I can think of offhand. They can maybe forward us an email. We can try and see if we do have any other products that may be of assistance, inshallah.
1: Inshallah, jazakallah. Next question says that is brown sugar flavored Oreo biscuits halal?
2: Okay, so with regards to Oreo biscuits, first time I heard of this flavor, brown sugar flavor. However, in general, the Oreo biscuits, excluding the strawberry variant, the remaining variants are generally considered halal to the brown.
1: Okay, jazakallah. Next question says, I wanted to know if grain field chicken, is it halal?
2: Okay, so with regards to the grain field chicken products, grain field chicken is certified by SENA. If they do have any specific products that they are querying or have any queries about, they can also forward us those queries. So the grain field chicken products are certified, and some may be approved by him as well.
1: Wonderful. Jazakallahu khair. Next question has two questions in it. Firstly, is Moni's juice halal?
2: Okay, so with regards to Moni's juice products, I'm not sure exactly which specific variant they are looking at. I don't have a list, or I don't have any Moni's products that we do currently approve or are allowed suitable. If they can maybe forward us the specific one, we can try and check it for them, inshallah. And if not, we can query it with the manufacturer and try to get further detail.
1: Jazakallah. The same listener, the second question says that which Stamarol is not halal?
2: Okay, so with regards to that question, there are quite a few variants of Stamarol which are not approved. Some of them do contain gelatin and others do contain carmine. They do want the listing that we do, and we can forward them that listing as well via email. To name a few, I can give them some that do contain gelatin, which would be the Stamarol X variants, the Stamarol Infinity Strawberry and Lime. There's also the Stamarol Retro and X-Fresh variants, which do contain carmine as well. So those would not be approved. If they do have any specific queries, then you can check them for them, inshallah.
1: Inshallah. Jazakallah khair for that. Next question says, Dental Mate mouthwash, Listerine mouthwash, and Colgate mouthwash. What's the halal status of those products?
2: Okay, so with regards to the mouthwash products, in general, the Dental Mate, we do not currently have information on that one. With regards to the Listerine, the alcohol-free variants would be fine to use. What was the last one? Colgate.
1: Yes, Colgate mouthwash.
2: Yeah. Okay, so with regards to the Colgate, also the gelatin-free would be fine to use. However, if the alcohol-free, the alcohol-free variants would be fine to use on the Colgate as well as the Listerine. However, if those are ineffective or they need something stronger, then the ones that do contain a small amount of alcohol, of course, it's not the Khamar alcohol. However, those would be fine to use as well.
1: Jazakallah khair. Next question says that Stambo lollipops halal?
2: Unfortunately, with regards to Broadway seeds, those are not certified by SANA. We cannot comment on their products.
1: Jazakallah. Next question says that hope both Molanas are well. General questions. I notice Molana Arshad usually says that strawberry variant of many items are not halal and cannot give assurance. Any specific reason why strawberry variants are not halal, Molana?
2: Okay, so with regards to strawberry in general, sometimes why they are an issue is because carmine is a colorant, which is a red colorant, which is used in a lot of products which are of a red or pinkish color. So when you find a strawberry variant of products, a lot of the time the colorant that may be used in those products may be carmine, which is an insect derivative that would make the products difficult, or rather could make a product haram if carmine is used.
1: Jazakallah khair for that explanation. Next question, it's I think it's a difficult question to answer. Reason for that, they are inquiring about more than 500-600 products in a sweet hyper shop. So the listener says, I would like to know if all the sweets and biscuits in sweet hyper are halal.
2: Okay. Yeah, I agree with you. That is a very difficult question. We do not have information of what product sweet hyper carries. So I think it would be best if they can maybe query specific products. If SANA has information on them, we can assist. If not, then we would not be able to assist on those.
1: Yeah, I think maybe because sometimes SANA approves some of the restaurants and outlets where the meat products are then supervised, and based on that, they give certificates to restaurants. But I don't think sweet shops, they have SANA certificates. We'll take the last question, and inshallah, we'll ask you to share the details, which our listeners, if during the course of the week, would like to query any of the products, they can do so. So the last questioner says it is the same person who asked earlier on with regards to brown sugar flavored Oreo, says that is brown sugar pancake Oreo biscuits.
2: I'm not sure if that brown sugar pancake a variant or a specific product or brand. However, if they can maybe forward us those details of the specific product on the details we will be sharing shortly, inshallah, we can try and assist them.
1: Inshallah, Jazakallah khair. Molana, before we let you go, if you can kindly share the email address where our listeners can forward, and if they require a detailed list, then one of the staff members from SANA can forward it to them, or even a landline number during office hours if they can contact and get more information from.
2: Okay, so if they want to call us during office hours, they can call on 0861-786-111. They can send us an email on helpline@senha.org.za. They can also contact us via our live chat, which is available on our website.
1: Wonderful. Jazakallah khair, Molana. We leave it at that for this week, and inshallah, hopefully next week, we'll catch up with you once again. Jazakallah.
2: Assalamu alaikum wa rahmatullah.
1: Wa alaikum salam wa rahmatullahi wa barakatuh. That was Molana Arshad from SANA answering your questions. If you did not manage to ask a question now, and if any queries come in the week, then the details that Molana gave out, inshallah, you can get in touch with SANA during office hours, or you can email them and they'll respond to you as well. So time right now is exactly 8 p.m. We go for our 8 p.m. news bulletin with Molana Ishaq Rampai, and thereafter our weekly FIQH Q&A program will commence. This week we'll be crossing over to Port Elizabeth And our resident Mufti, Mufti Yusuf Musaji, will be answering fiqh-related questions. After 9 p.m., Mufti Muhammad Hafaji from the finance desk of Jamiatul Ulama South Africa will join us, and he will be answering finance-related questions. But before that, let's go for this 8 p.m. news bulletin.
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4: Assalamu alaikum wa rahmatullahi wa barakatuh. The time is 1 minute after 8 p.m. Making headlines at this hour, Madlanga Commission hears evidence involving Firoz Khan, Itilela to Thulatha, the 21st of Muharram, 1448, corresponding to July the 6th, 2026. The Madlanga Commission of Inquiry has resumed hearings with a continuation of evidence relating to Major General Firoz Khan, which is being presented in his absence. The Commission's focus on has expanded beyond allegations linked to the July 2021 Eritan drug bust and is now examining claims arising from Khan's communications with businessman Muhammad Mo Sayed. The inquiry is investigating whether those communications may reveal improper relationship or influence connected to criminal investigations. The Commission continues to hear testimony as it examines allegations of corruption, interference, and organized crime within South Africa's law enforcement and criminal justice system.
5: So, Chair, it warrants investigation also into whether General Khan or the other officer took any steps after the housebreaking to either distance themselves from it, given the fact that they had this exchange, or to ensure that there isn't any member involved or any state-linked actor that was involved in the housebreaking. And if General Khan were here, I would ask those questions, because if that had not taken place, then that omission too would be significant.
4: In other local news, CEO of Save the Children South Africa, Kuku Baba, says all decisions involving children must be guided by the best interest of the child and in accordance with South African law and international child protection standards. Baba says children should not be separated from their parents or legal guardians unless it is necessary for their safety. He adds that unaccompanied or separated children require special protection as they are particularly vulnerable to exploitation, abuse, and human trafficking.
6: Save the Children South Africa, what we are hearing is just the fact that migrant families with their children assembled around embassies or maybe in certain locations was our biggest weakness and concern. More so because if we are going to keep families with children in a field, already their health is at risk. The areas that they are assembled in do not have ablution services, which means we have hygiene problems, and there is no ability to cook food in that place.
4: On the African continent, Tanzanian authorities have arrested dozens of people ahead of planned anti-government protests as security is tightened across the country. The demonstrations, organized mainly by young activists, are calling for democratic reforms and the release of opposition leader Tundu Lissu, who remains in custody on treason charges. The military has warned that the protests will not be tolerated, following the government's ban on political rallies, and has urged the public to report anyone involved in organizing demonstrations. Security has been significantly increased in Dar es Salaam, with police and soldiers deployed across major roads and public areas. Coming out of our Uma News, Hamas has announced the dissolution of its governing committee in the Gaza Strip, ending nearly two decades of direct administration. The move paves the way for a transitional technocratic committee to take over governance and administrative responsibilities in Gaza. The new committee's work will be overseen by the Board of Peace, which was established as part of the ceasefire framework agreed between Hamas and Israel in October. The development is being viewed as a significant step in implementing the post-ceasefire governance arrangements for Gaza as efforts continue to stabilize the territory and support reconstruction.
7: For the past month since the announcement of the ceasefire went through phase one that hasn't been fully implemented by the Israeli side, and the talk about transitioning to phase two without fulfilling the phase one, there are still many challenges involving the ceasefire agreement. This does not, the hope here, it impacts the ceasefire in a positive way, but when you look on the ground, there are many of the challenges involving the implementation of the ceasefire. Chief among them is the withdrawal of the Israeli military from areas that has been controlling over the past months across the Gaza Strip, the expansion of the yellow line that prevents any meaningful governance body across the Gaza Strip.
4: Lastly, in our news, at least 23 people have been killed and more than 100 others injured in Sri Lanka's deadliest prison riot in more than 5 years. The violence erupted overnight at the Nigombo prison, north of the capital Colombo, after clashes between rival drug gangs escalated. Among those killed are four prison guards who lost their lives while attempting to restore order. Many of the injured sustained gunshot wounds, cuts, and severe bruising. Police and military personnel were deployed to secure the prison after the unrest spread to the women's section, where inmates climbed onto the roof demanding their release. Part of the roof later collapsed, injuring several women. In finances, the rand is trading at 16 rands 22 cents to the dollar, 21 rand 69 cents to the pound, and 18 rands 54 cents to the euro. Gold is trading at $4,143.98 a fine ounce. Brent oil is at $72.12 a barrel. In our solar times, in the Johannesburg region, Fajr Solar will set in at 34 minutes after 5 a.m. Sunrise will set in at 6:56 a.m. In the Durban region, Fajr Solar will set in at 5:27 a.m. and sunrise will set in at 6:52 a.m. Inshallah. I'm Ishaq Rambai with your Radio Islam News. Assalamu alaikum wa rahmatullahi wa barakatuh.
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knowledge, a journey with a beginning but no end. Radio Islam International gives you the opportunity to embark on this journey. The question you think about every day. The ruling you always wanted to know. The answer that will bring you peace of mind and clear all doubts. This is your time to ask the experts. 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

0: Welcome back to Radio Islam International for our weekly Fiqh Q&A program. And this week we're crossing over to Port Elizabeth and our resident Mufti, Mufti Yusuf Musaji, will inshallah be answering your questions which are Fiqh related. So any mas'ala that you have, any query that you might be having, any clarification that you want with regards to any of the fatwas, the number is 072-786-1548. Let's firstly welcome Mufti Yusuf. Assalamu alaikum wa rahmatullah.
1: Wa alaikum salam wa rahmatullahi wa barakatuh.
0: Jazakallahu khairan for availing yourself. How are you doing?
1: Alhamdulillah.
0: Jazakallahu khair once again. May Allah subhanahu wa ta'ala reward you for availing yourself to answer questions from our listeners. May Allah accept all your efforts.
1: Ameen. Barakallahu feekum.
0: So the number is 072-786-1548. If you would like to get any information with regards to any of the rulings that you require from Mufti Yusuf Musaji, the number is 072-786-1548. Mufti Sab, let's start off immediately. The first question says that, is it permissible to consume food products which have animal derivatives, but these are processed?
1: There are different scenarios in this regard. So you have one of three situations. The first situation is that if the derivatives that are used are in its primary form, then only halal slaughtered zabiha, slaughtered animals derivatives, are permissible. That is when it is in its primary form. If the derivatives are not in their primary form, rather they have gone through some chemical process which does not change the product completely and complete metamorphosis does not take place, then only derivatives from halal sources will be permissible for consumption. That is, that the animal is either from the goats, sheep, camels, chickens, those things which are slaughtered in a halal manner, and all other animals that can be slaughtered in a halal manner, and that would exclude, pork and other such animals. In the third instance, you have if the derivatives are not in their primary form, rather they've gone through some chemical process which completely changes their structures, meaning complete metamorphosis takes place, then such derivatives will become permissible for use. So those are the three scenarios or the three rulings that are applicable.
0: Jazakallahu khair for the detailed answer. Next question is with regards to talaq. And sometimes we say to our listeners that talaq rulings could be complicated at times. So normally we request them to give us in writing and send it to one of the fatwa departments. But this one here sounds like a general one. If Mufti Saab can please help. If the husband over the phone says that, here's your talaq, take it and go. Here's another talaq, take it and go. And here's your last one, take it and go all at once. So Mufti Saab, the listener says that, is this talaq valid? And is the marriage over? This was between him and I with no witnesses.
1: So here's your talaq, take it.

0: and go. Here's another talaq, take it and go. And here's your last one. With regards to the first two sentences, two talaq-e rajis, revocable divorces, have taken place, as these two sentences clearly mention the word talaq. The third one, that sentence does not contain the word talaq. Hence, if the husband intended to give talaq with the third sentence, then the third talaq would also have taken place. And both, you know, the husband and wife are no longer remain as husband and wife. Nevertheless, if the husband did not intend to give talaq with the third sentence, then the third talaq is not taking place. So when the husband utters the word of talaq and he intends to direct the talaq towards his wife, then it doesn't matter whether the witnesses are present or not. The talaq will take place with or without witnesses.
1: Ji, jazakallah. Next question says, Mufti Sahib, if there was a boy and a girl having a conversation and a boy asked the girl her hand in marriage and she accepted and there was a declaration, etc. So that makes a nikah valid. However, they didn't think anyone was hearing their conversation, yet there were people hidden over overheard the whole thing. There was one male and there were also two females present that heard this conversation, and a couple don't know about them witnesses and will never know. Then is the nikah done? Is the nikah valid?
0: Marriage is a sacred institution. Through marriage, two individuals and families come together. It's an occasion of happiness and joy, and the celebration of marriage is announced to the public, friends, relatives. Everyone gets together to express their happiness to the couple getting married. And in a situation, you know, how is it possible for two individuals to propose to one another while no one is aware of the proposal taking place and the witnesses are hidden? Where did the proposal take place? You know, how large was the area in which the proposal took place? So if the individuals are generally interested in one another, you know, what was preventing them from performing such a sacred act in public? So in terms of, you know, whether the nikah had taken place or not, we cannot say, because we do not know what exact words were uttered and how big the place was. Was it one majlis where, you know, the witnesses were? But in a broad sense, we're able to comment about, you know, the despicable nature in which this was carried out.
1: Jazakallahu khair. Next question, Mufti Sahib, with regards to zakat. The questioner says that a couple has 7 tolas of gold, which is in the custody of the wife. Will she have to pay zakat on her own, or can her husband pay on her behalf?
0: Yes. So zakat is liable on the owner of gold. The owner is the person who bought it, was gifted to or inherited it. And therefore, if the wife owns the gold, she is responsible to pay the zakat.
1: Okay, jazakallah. Just to remind our listeners, time right now is 24 minutes past 8 o'clock. You are listening to Radio Islam's weekly Fiqh Q&A program. On the line, we have Mufti Yusuf Musaji, who is answering your questions. You may still forward your questions on the number 072-786-1548. And inshallah, I'll read them out and Mufti Musaji will be answering them. Next questioner says, what religious consequences shall I have to face if I eat non-halal chicken intentionally or even by mistake? You are requested to guide me for both the things, that means intentionally and by mistake.
0: Allah Rabbul Izzah says in the verse of the Noble Quran, Ya ayyuhalladhina amanu kulu min tayyibati ma razaqnakum washkuru lillahi in kuntum iyyahu ta'budun. O you who believe, eat of the lawful things that we have provided you with and be grateful to Almighty Allah. It is indeed He whom you worship. So eating haram promotes evil instincts. It kills the taste of ibadah and it makes the du'as ineffective. On the other hand, eating halal generates inner light. It creates a distaste for evil deeds. It leads towards high morals and creates a state in which the heart welcomes ibadah and find that the very thought of sin, sickening, and of course du'as are answered. So therefore Allah Rabbul Izzah has instructed all the Anbiya alayhi salatu wasalam and the believers, Ya ayyuha rusulu kulu minat tayyibati wa'amalu salihah inni bima ta'amaluna alim. that all messengers eat of the pure things and do righteous deeds. Verily, I am well acquainted with what you do. So Almighty Allah commands his believing servants to eat from the pure things that he has created for them and to thank him. And if they are truly servants, then eating from pure sources is a cause of acceptance of du'as and act of worship. And so there are numerous verses and numerous ahadith that speak about the importance of eating halal and the warnings about staying away from haram. Now, the Sahaba radiallahu anhu went to great lengths to ensure they only consumed what was halal and pure. Sayyidina Abu Bakr radiallahu anhu had a servant who used to bring him food. One such occasion, after Sayyidina Abu Bakr had eaten some food, he asked the servant, the servant asked him, "Do you know what was that?" And Abu Bakr replied, "What was it?" And he said, "I used to practice divination in the times of Jahiliyyah. And I was no expert. I deceived a person and he came to me and paid me for it. What you just ate was that payment." And hearing this, Sayyidina Abu Bakr inserted his hand into his mouth and vomited out the content. And Nabi Sallallahu Alaihi Wasallam said that that body will not enter Jannah which has been nourished with haram. So, if you ate haram food, you should make tawbah, seek forgiveness from Allah Almighty Allah, and never indulge yourself in consuming such food, as that will definitely have a pessimistic and a negative effect on your ibadah. You know, if absent-mindedly you consume the haram, in that case you won't be a sinner, you won't be culpable, but then too you should make tawbah to Allah subhanahu wa ta'ala.
1: Gee, jazakallahu khair for that response, Mufti Sahab. Next question, with regards to wudu, what would someone do when some urine drops usually come out after passing urine, and then someone makes wudu right after and or after some time? Can someone pray in this situation? Can some lead salah in this situation in a place where people make him the imam?
0: If the drops of urine are emitted onto one's clothes before making wudu, and they soil the clothes to the amount, the size of the inner palm of the hand or less, thereafter such a person makes wudu, it is not advisable for him to perform salah or lead others in salah while wearing such clothes, although his salah will be valid. He should clean the area that is soiled or change his soiled clothes before performing salah or leading the others in salah. So in this case, if the urine drops soil the clothes to an amount more than the size of the inner palm of the hand, then one cannot perform salah or lead salah, as the salah performed with such clothes is invalid. If a person makes wudu and thereafter urine drops come out, the wudu would be nullified irrespective of the amount of drops. A person cannot perform salah in such a situation, and neither can he lead the salah, as he's not in the state of wudu. So, you know, it's necessary for males to make istibra after urinating. Istibra means to do an action that would allow the remaining drops of urine to come out of the urethra until one is satisfied that all the remaining drops of urine have come out. And the most effective way of doing this is to place one's finger on the area just below the scrotum and press that area while moving one's hand upwards. And one should continue doing this several times until all remaining drops of urine are discharged. And in that way, one can then be confident that no urine remains and then proceed to perform wudu. Remember that Nabi Sallallahu Alaihi Wasallam passed by a qabr and the inmates of that qabr were being punished. And Nabi Sallallahu Alaihi Wasallam said that they're being punished for something that you may not think of as big, but it is a major thing. One was being punished for ghibah, and the other one was being punished because of the urine drops. May Allah Rabbul Izzah give us the ability to remain careful in this regard.
1: Ameen, ameen ya Rabbul Alameen. Jazakallahu khair for that, Mufti Sahab. Moving on further, next questioner says that there are several products which I use normally. Amongst it, there's a face cream, and it's in a product, it says that methyl alcohol product integrate. Can it be used? Is it halal to use product like soap which integrate alcohol?
0: Yes. So, in this case, what we need to look at is, you know, what is the ingredients? Cosmetics that contain alcohol that are derived from grapes or dates are impermissible to apply. So if it's from dates or grapes, then it's not permissible. However, if it contains synthetic alcohol, which are sources from other than dates and grapes, you know, like the synthetic alcohol, they are permissible to apply on condition that, you know, all other ingredients in the products are halal. So we need to look at the alcohol is fine, but other than that, all other ingredients are also fine.
1: Gee, jazakallah khair for that. Next question with regards to one's salah being valid, Mufti Saab. The questioner says, I have been praying in a room for years, and just today I realized that there is a picture of a relative in the room hanging on the wall. I had not paid attention to it before. I only today realized that I have been praying in a room with a picture of a human, and this is not good. Are all my past salahs makruh tahrimi? Please understand that I was unknowingly praying in a room with a picture.
0: So before performing salah, it's necessary for one to scan the place to see if the place is conducive for your salah. This is vital and essential that one is able to concentrate in one's salah and focus wholeheartedly and give the salah the attention and devotion it deserves. And one should refrain from performing salah just anywhere. Now, with regards to the picture, the fuqaha have classified pictures into two categories in relation to their size and the effect on salah. It should be kept in mind that pictures of inanimate objects such as trees and cars will not affect one's salah, although one should refrain from performing salah in front of them. So one would be able to devote your concentration to a salah and not get distracted. Also, creating pictures of animals such as humans, to have these in a printed form, this is not allowed. So in terms of the picture, a small picture, which is a saghira, this has been defined as being a picture so small that if placed on the ground, a standing person of reasonable vision would be unable to see or make out or discern the features of the picture. So an example of this is, you know, if you look at a coin and, sometimes there's something on the coin. And you're standing and you look out what is on the coin, then you wouldn't be able to see this. In the time of the Sahaba radiallahu anhum, a Sahabi had a ring which there was a fly on it. So it was a small thing. So such pictures do not have effect on one salah. Then you have a big picture, kabira. This has been defined as a picture, the features of which, while standing, a person of reasonable vision is able to make out without straining their eyes. And performing salah in the presence of such a picture is makruh, and the karaha level of dislike differs depending on the location of the picture. So the picture with the most karaha is in front of oneself, followed by above, followed by the right side, and then the left side, and finally behind the person. So, you know, based on this, you should analyze the picture in reference and determine whether it falls under the classification of a small or big picture. And if it falls under the definition of a big picture, there would have been an element of karaha in your previous salahs, and therefore you should make tawbah and repent to Allah subhanahu wa ta'ala.
1: MashaAllah. Jazakallah khair for the detailed explanation with regards to performing salah where there's a picture hung in a room. Mufti Saab, we'll take one more question before we go for our ad break. The questioner says that recently there has been a lot of talk about breathable nail polish that is now out. It is nail polish that allows water to seep through. I wanted to know whether wudu can be done with this nail polish. There's an article which discusses this type of nail polish and states that wudu is done, but I don't know, Mufti Saab, how authentic and reliable this is, so I wanted to confirm it with yourself. It states in an article that water vapor reaches the nail through the nail polish, but no water in its liquid form. Will wudu be done in this case, Mufti Saab?
0: In principle, in order for the wudu to be valid, the entire limb needs to be washed, and this includes the nails as well. So the enamel in conventional nail polish is impermeable, and that hinders the water from reaching the nails. And this means that the primary condition of making the entire limb wet is not fulfilled. and the wudu with such a nail polish is then incomplete. Now, you've spoken about the breathable wash-based nail polish, and the claim is that the enamel in these nail polish allows water to pass through it. So if that is the case, then the condition mentioned, you know, for the validity of the wudu will be fulfilled and the wudu will be valid. However, if the reality of the permeability of these nail polishes is any different, then the condition will not be fulfilled. So, yes, it all depends on whether the water is actually reaching or not. That is, you know, depending on the actual product and a test that is done on that product.
1: Jazakallah khair for clarity. Mufti Sahab, we need to go for one quick ad break. When we return, inshallah, we'll continue. I'm looking at my WhatsApp line also. There are still a number of questions that needed to be addressed. So, inshallah, we'll ask as much questions as possible in the order of how they came in. So, let's take this ad break firstly, and inshallah, we'll take the questions thereafter.
2: Breaking news for the Nasia motorists. Suzuki is coming. That's right. One of South Africa's favorite vehicle brands is opening a brand new dealership right here in Lanasia. Stay tuned. Something exciting is on the way. Suzuki Lanasia. Coming soon.

Knowledge, a journey with a beginning, but no end. Radio Islam International gives you the opportunity to embark on this journey. The question you think about every day. The ruling you always wanted to know. The answer that will bring you peace of mind and clear all doubts. This is your time to ask the experts. Tune in to the Q&A program with Maulana Suhaib Lasania, Monday evenings, 8 to 9 p.m., as he is joined by Mufti Zubair Bayat, Mufti Shafiq Jakura, and Mufti Yusuf Musaji. Radio Islam International, the world is our

0: Welcome back to Radio Islam International for our weekly Fiqh Q&A program. On the line we have Mufti Yusuf Musaji, who's answering your questions. You can still forward your questions on the number 072-786-1548. Mufti Sahab, next question on our WhatsApp line says that my husband is wearing a kether. What is the situation with regards to his salah and his wudu?
1: So a person with a kether is considered to be a mazur, meaning that, you know, the urine just flows out into the bag and a person has no control over that. So the ruling would be like that of a ma'adhur, meaning that at the beginning time of every salah, after the salah time has come in, the person will perform a fresh wudu. And then for the duration of the salah, the person to wudu, even though the urine is flowing out from the bladder into the catheter, that will not break the wudu. The person can engage in all ibadat, salah, recitation of the noble Quran, etc. However, during this time, if the wudu breaks for another reason, like passing wind, then you'll have to freshen the wudu. You have to make a new wudu. But for, as far as the urine flowing into the catheter, that will not break the wudu. And then with the entry time of the next salah, one will then have to perform a fresh wudu again when Dhuhr time starts, when Asr time starts, when Maghrib time starts. So for every salah, you will make a fresh wudu.
0: Jazakallah khair for that, Mufti Sahab. Next question is with regards to Sajda Tilawat. I wanted to know, does one have to make a Sajda Tilawat if they are listening to a recording of the Quran and a Sajda ayah is recited or it appears, then a person needs to make Sajda Tilawat?
1: No, you will not be required to make a Sajda Tilawat if you heard a recording of the recitation. Only if it is a live recitation, then you will be required to make the Sajda Tilawa. But if it's a recording of a recitation, you won't be required. Similarly, if it is a recitation where the Imam is in Salah and reciting, and you listening on the radio or on a live transmission, you're not in Salah, obviously, because you cannot be following in a different place. So then too, you won't be required. It's only if if it's a live recitation out of salah, then you will be required to make the sajda. But if it's a recording or it's a recitation and you're not in salah, then you won't be required to make the sajda tilawa.
0: Jazakallah khair for that, Mufti Sahab. Next question has multiple questions in it. I'll take one question at a time. The listener says they need some clarity, please. For ladies to wear niqab, is it fard, is it wajib, or is it optional? Is it an injunction in the Quran Sharif? I don't have an issue, just to be able to explain to those that wants proof of this.
1: Yes, so the ulama have ruled that it is a wajib, it is necessary. And Allah Rabbul Izzah instructs in the Noble Quran, Ya Iwan Nabiyu Kulli Azwajika wa Banatika wa Nisa'il Mu'minina Yudnina Alayhinna Min Jalabi Bihin. Allah Rabbul Izzah instructs Nabi Sallallahu Alaihi Wasallam, Ya Iwan Nabiyu Kulli Azwajika, say to your wives, wa Banatika and your daughters, Nisa'il Mu'minin, and all the believing women, Yudnina, that they should draw over them their Jalalbab. So the Jalbab is a covering that covers the entire body. So obviously in that is the covering of the face. So therefore we would say that it is wajib for the lady to wear the niqab. So that is the first question.
0: The second question from the same listener reads, which khuf is the most acceptable according to Sharia? Leather ones, leather and or the wudu socks that are widely available nowadays, which one is most acceptable, Mufti Sahab?
1: So the leather one, if it meets the requirement, it's fine, and the wudu socks is also fine if it meets the requirement. So obviously the requirements are there that they should be able to, they should be waterproof, they should have the durability to be able to stand up on their own, should be able to walk the distance of 3 miles, those are the requirements. And if it meets that requirement, then it's fine. Remember that removing the sock is always more virtuous, because there's greater mashakka, there's greater bearing of difficulty for the sake of Allah in removing the sock and performing the wudu. And this is a concession that has been made for ease for the ummah.
0: And the third question from the same listener reads, if an old person wants to get married, so is it permissible to chat to the prospective asking because the reason that it can't be done in any other way?
1: There's great fear of fitna and overstepping the mark in terms of, you know, the communication. So therefore, the communication should be done in a formal manner to a limited extent, so that, you know, the objective can be achieved. And, you know, just saying that you're chatting and then under that pretext, chatting away for hours, that could potentially open the door of fitna.
0: Jazakallahu khair for answering all those three questions. Moving on further, Mufti Sab. Next question from our WhatsApp line says, is there anything wrong if my husband pays for my zakat?
1: Nothing wrong. In fact, you got a very generous husband that is willing to pay your zakat. He should just alert you to say, that I'm going to be paying your zakat. And it's done, as long as it's done with your permission and with you knowing.
0: MashaAllah. Jazakallahu khair. So the next WhatsApp message says, what must a person read to see the deceased parents in a dream? I do read the quls every day and send a sadaqah jariyah for my deceased parents.
1: Look, I'm not aware of anything specific that you can read to see them in a dream. But like you say, you know, there are certain things that you could do for them to maintain the ta'alluq. The first is obviously as you are doing, which is to recite and to send Isalus Sawab. That's the first thing. And the second thing is to do something as a sadaqah tijariyah for them. Either you donate something to the masjid, dig a well, put a mushaf in the masjid, put a carpet in the masjid. So that is the second thing. The third thing that you do for them is to visit their qabr on a weekly basis at least. That is something that you should do. Then the fourth thing is to maintain the ties of their friendship and their family. In the abar al-birri, the greatest form of joining ties is to join ties with the friends of your parents. So to keep those ties alive. So those are the ways in which you connect with your parents. And inshallah, they will continue to receive the effects of those deeds. And all good deeds that you do, you being a religious, devoted child, will be a means of reward for them. So that is how you can maintain that connection with your marhumin.
0: Jazakallahu khair for that. Just to remind our listeners, time right now is 13 minutes to 9 o'clock. You are listening to Radio Islam's weekly Fiqh Q&A program. Mufti Yusuf Musaji is answering your questions. If you have any questions, the number is 072-786-1548. Mufti Saab, next question says that, can I read Rabbana in Salah after Durood and also in which rakats?
1: Yes, so in the Nafil Salah and the Sunnah Ghair Muakkada, you can read du'as in the, you know, from the Quran Hadith, in the postures after your tashahud, in the sitting posture, or even in the sajda. And in the Sunnah Muakkada, or the wajib, or the farz salah, you should stick to the du'as that have been conveyed to us, which form part of the salah. If you read after the Durood Ibrahim, Rabbana Atina, the Salah will be valid and the Salah will be intact.
0: Jazakallahu khair for that, Mufti Sab. Next questioner says that, Alhamdulillah, I always enjoy learning Deen from the station. So there's a boy and girl that want to marry. They're both of age and there's no wrong reasons between them to settle. Okay, boy is not yet financially stable. The girl's parents say he must wait for the girl is still studying. Please advise what to do, Mufti Sab.
1: So the hadith says that, you know, there's certain things that one should hasten in. And amongst that is that when a girl and boy find a suitable match, and if you do not hasten in this regard, then there will be corruption on the earth. So, you know, if you're going to delay, then this boy and girl will be chatting, they will be speaking to each other, they may meet up. All of this will be considered as zina. And, you know, some instances it goes to the ultimate level of zina. Sometimes it remains at the lower levels, all the different levels of zina. And zina is a major crime. So the parents should look at, you know, how they can support them, both parties, the boys' party, the girls' party, so that they can complete this great sunnah of marriage.
0: Jazakallahu khair for that, Mufti Sahab. Next question regarding student loan. So the listener says, what's the ruling on taking out a loan for educational or other purposes and having to pay it back with interest?
1: That won't be permissible. You know, the fact that you are voluntarily getting involved in interest, that is not permissible in the verse of the Noble Quran. Allah Rabbul Izzah says, فَإِلَّمْ تَفَعَلُوا فَأَذَنُوا بِحَرْبٍ مِّنَ اللَّهِ وَرَسُولِهِ. And if you do not desist from dealing in interest, then you're announcing war with Allah and His Messenger. So that is a very, very grave matter, a very, very serious matter, and therefore one should abstain from it. So in an instance like this, you should, you know, look for a bursary perhaps, look for a loan which doesn't have interest, qarz-e hasana, but to get involved in the interest loan, this will definitely have its negative effects.
0: Jazakallah. Next questioner says that I noticed that many young ulama simply shy away the asa when it's offered by the muazzins during the Jummah khutbah. So the listener says that, is it sunnah to use the asa or is it not a sunnah? If it's used, then in which hand should it be preferably held?
1: Yeah, in our instance, you know, our country, which in the Islam was not brought here by jihad or by force, so there's no extra virtue to using the asa, and therefore you'll find that you know, many of the ulama do not use the asa. So that is the preferable thing to do under these circumstances.
0: Jazakallahu khair for that clarification. Moving on further, Mufti Sahab, next questioner says that my mom is a widow. My mom, a widow, is over 60 years now. She has only 3 mahrams. The mahrams have no intention to go for umrah. Can she go with her cousins?
1: So the hadith is clear in this regard, you know, with regards to travel and with regards to travel specifically for umrah and hajj. And therefore, one should, you know, understand this and submit to it. Indeed, it's not about, you know, what you'd like to do, but the nur of the deen comes in doing what you're supposed to have done, understanding what is it that is demanded from you. And everybody's familiar with this ruling and what is required.
0: Jazakallahu khair for that response, Mufti Sahab. Moving on further, next WhatsApp message reads that a man marries a second wife. She basically married him as a friend, as she didn't want to communicate with him without making nikah. She is quite stable financially. He hasn't yet paid her the mahar. He has 100% intention of paying the mahar. She is quite happy with the situation and that he hasn't yet paid. Will it be okay for him to pay when he does, at whatever time, and he won't be sinful?
1: In terms of the mahar, when the man has now promised to pay, you know, he's offered a certain amount, will you marry me? And this is the mahar amount. So that becomes a debt upon him. And he has to now settle his debt. And if he has the money and he deliberately delays paying, then he's sinful because he has a debt and he's not settling his debt. It's not about, you know, what is the financial situation of the lady. It's the fact that you've made a promise, you've taken a debt upon yourself, and now you need to settle the debt. So that is what needs to be understood. Also in this question here, it doesn't state, but what we would like to, you know, once again reiterate, that, you know, a man marrying a second wife, but she married him as a friend just so that they don't communicate. So this indicates towards a clandestine, secretive marriage. It's not stated here, but, you know, from the style of the question, that would be the indication. And we'd like to, you know, categorically state that that is inappropriate. that, you know, أعلنوا النكاح وجعلوه في مساجدكم, that the nikah should be made in a dignified manner in the and be made in the masjid and should be announced and should all proper avenues should be followed in terms of nikah.
0: Jazakallahu khair for responding to that question, Mufti Saab. Next question says that what's the niyyah? Early on, Mufti Saab, you mentioned with regards to khuf and wearing mozas to make masa on it. So the, one of the listeners wants to know what's the niyyah when putting on the mozas or wudu socks?
1: Yeah, so the niyyah would be the niyyah of wudu. So that would be suffice that, you know, you are making wudu, and while you're making wudu, you make that intention for wudu. And then after having washed the feet, then at any time before breaking your wudu, you can put on the moza.
0: Jazakallahu khair. Next question says that can females make multiple ear piercing?
1: Yes, she can multiple ear at multiple places. That is allowed as long as it's not following any type of trend or any type of a fashion.
0: Okay, and the same listener also would like to know that for women to dress in jeans or short tops in a house for their husbands, will it be in order in Islam?
1: Yes, you see, the thing is that in a house also, it's not just the husband that is there. Maybe in the initial years of marriage, the husband is there, but with time, she'll have a son there. She may have, you know, other males, also other females. So in that instance, you know, where there's other people around, then it wouldn't be suitable for her to dress in this particular manner.
0: Jazakallah. Next question, Mufti Saab, it's with regards to bipolar. So the questioner says, I wanted to know that if a man who is diagnosed with bipolar, manic depressive disorder, gives talaq to his wife, using the words of talaq directly or indirectly, with or without the word talaq, will it be effective?
1: Yes, so, you know, in terms of the Sharia, a majnoon, an insane person, is excused from all obligation and implications of the Sharia. And the fuqaha have enumerated various categories, you know, where a person is, you know, extremely or moderate, etc. So the bipolar disorder, you know, it could be in a situation where it's moderate or it is elevated, and therefore I think, you know, we'll have to, the person will have to sit with the mufti specifically, and he would have to assess to see whether this person is really, you know, would fall in that category of junoon. And if that is the case, then the talaq wouldn't be applicable. But if that is not the case, where it does not fall in the category of a majnoon, then the talaq will be applicable.
0: Jazakallahu khair for that, Mufti Saab. Next question with regards to waswasa, that I'm getting this waswasa continuously and not able to concentrate on any way due to my waswasa. I hope if you will provide with reference of Quran and Hadith, which says that all sifat, all attributes of Allah are eternal and everlasting, without beginning or end, lasting forever, always existing. That would be a great help for me. I'm worried about my Iman, Mufti Saab.
1: The main thing is, you know, the waswasa. The solution to that is that whenever waswasa, evil thoughts afflict you, you should just try to dispel them by focusing your mind on something else and seeking the protection of Allah from shaitan. And then you say that, I believe in Almighty Allah as He is, with His attributes, accepting all His laws. Amantu billahi kamawa bi asma'ihi wa sifati wa qabiltu jami' ahkamihi. That I believe in Allah as He is, with all His attributes, and accepting all His laws. Amantu billahi kamawa bi asma'ihi wa sifatihi wa qabiltu jami' ahkamihi. Inshallah, by reciting this, all that waswasa will go away.
0: Inshallah, Ameen. Jazakallah khair, Mufti Sahab. We leave it at that for this week. And we really appreciate your time and the manner in you answered so many questions from our listeners. May Allah subhanahu wa ta'ala grant us the correct understanding and ability to practice upon them. May Allah subhanahu wa ta'ala reward you in abundance for all your efforts.
1: Ameen. Barakallahu feekum. Assalamu alaikum wa rahmatullahi wa barakatuh.
0: Wa alaikum salam wa rahmatullahi wa barakatuh. That was Mufti Yusuf Musaji from Port Elizabeth, our resident Mufti, answering your fiqh-related questions. After the news bulletin, inshallah, we'll be crossing over to Mufti Muhammad Hafiji. Mufti Sahib will be discussing money on money, the conscious consumer. So whatever finance-related questions that you have for Mufti Sahib, inshallah, you can forward it, and Mufti Sahib will be responding to them after our 9 p.m. news bulletin. But before that, let's go for this 9 p.m. news bulletin.
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1: Assalamu alaikum wa rahmatullahi wa barakatuh. The time is 9 p.m. Making headlines at this hour. PSC report exposes governance failures at SITA. It's Ilela to Thulatha, the 21st of Muharram, 1448, corresponding to July the 6th, 2026. The Public Service Commission has uncovered serious governance failures and procurement irregularities at the State Information Technology Agency. The findings are contained in an investigation into the agency responsible for managing much of government's information technology infrastructure. Communications and Digital Technologies Minister Soli Malatsi has vowed to take action following the report, saying accountability and reforms will be prioritized. The commission says the investigation identified weaknesses in governance and procurement processes, raising concerns over transparency, oversight, and compliance at the agency.
2: The information technology that supports government is the bloodline and the lifeblood of any institution. Whether you are talking of the normal functioning like your home affairs, post offices, many agencies under government. So its strategic importance cannot be overemphasized. It is the era of AI-driven, technological revolution and digital revolution. And it is the era where cybersecurity has exponentially increased.
1: In other local news, the disclosures made on 6 July last year not only led to the establishment of the Madlanga Commission, but also sparked a renewed debate about the role of the media, public accountability, and public's rights to information. Over the past year, South Africans have followed the commission through live-streamed hearings, leaked documents, and widespread public debate over allegations involving the police, the National Prosecuting Authority, and the judiciary. Media Monitoring Africa Director William Bird says the developments have highlighted the importance of responsible reporting and ensuring the public receives accurate, verified information on matters of national importance.
3: The issue is just a deep level of corruption across every kind of nook and cranny of the SAPS, which I think has been extraordinarily disheartening to any member of the public and to all the thousands of ordinary members of the South African police services who aren't, in fact, corrupt, who try to do their job, but involved in this, almost every day there's a new revelation, there's a new group of people, there's new links that are exposed, it's quite a mind-boggling exercise just to think back to that day, you know.
1: Coming out to the African continent, the United States has imposed sanctions on Rwandan businessmen and companies accused of helping finance the M23 armed group through the illicit trade in conflict minerals from the Eastern Democratic Republic of the Congo. According to the United States Treasury Department, the sanctions are aimed at disrupting networks that allegedly smuggle minerals out of the DRC to fund the armed group's activities. The conflict in Eastern DRC has long been linked to competition over valuable mineral resources, with analysts saying the illegal trade has helped sustain years of violence and instability in the region. The United States says the measures are intended to curb illicit mineral flow, promote legitimate trade, and prevent the country's natural resources from being used to finance armed conflict. Coming out to our news, at least 4 people have been killed in a new wave of Israeli airstrikes in southern Lebanon, despite a ceasefire remaining in place. The strikes targeted several locations, including the city of Nabatea, following separate Israeli attacks in the same area on Sunday. The Israeli military says it targeted sites belonging to Lebanon's militant group, while Lebanese authorities reported casualties and damage in the affected areas. The latest attacks come amid continued tensions along the Israeli-Lebanon border, raising further concerns about the stability of the ceasefire and efforts to prevent a wider escalation.
4: Where 4 people were killed, but we understand that this was a couple and they were either inspecting their home or planning to return to their home, and they were killed in an Israeli drone strike. And this is not an isolated incident, because what we've been seeing really in the past 3 weeks, while there's been an overall reduction in violence, these Israeli strikes, airstrikes, drone strikes, artillery shelling, they continue almost on a daily basis, targeting the villages very close to the occupation zone, the 6% of Lebanese territory which is occupied by Israel. This is really all being seen as part of pressure by the Israeli military on the people.
1: Lastly, in our news, the United Nations Secretary General Antonio Guterres has called for the creation of a global system to regulate artificial intelligence, warning that the technology is advancing faster than governments can manage. Speaking at the UN Global Dialogue on AI Governance in Geneva, Guterres said artificial intelligence must serve humanity and be governed by clear rules, accountability, and respect for human rights. He warned that AI is rapidly transforming economies, workplaces, elections, and global security, and called for stronger international cooperation to ensure its safe and responsible development. Guterres also urged technology companies to disclose the energy demands of their AI systems and commit to powering data centers in renewable energy by 2030. Coming out to our finances, the rand is trading at 16 rands 22 cents to the dollar, 21 rands 70 cents to the pound, and 18 rands 54 cents to the euro. Gold is trading at $4,153.69 a fine ounce. Brentwood oil is at $72.12 a barrel. In our solar times, in the Johannesburg region, Fajr Solar will set in at 34 minutes after 5 a.m. Sunrise will set in at 6:56 a.m. In the Durban region, Fajr Solar will set in at 27 minutes after 5 a.m. Sunrise will set in at 6:52 a.m. Inshallah. I'm Ishaq Rampai with your Radio Islam News. Assalamu alaikum wa rahmatullahi wa barakatuh.
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Uplifting, enlightening, informative. 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

0: to finance. Inshallah, Mufti Muhammad Hafiji from the finance desk of Jamiatul Ulama South Africa will be answering your questions. And before that, inshallah, we'll be also having a trivia quiz question. And inshallah, Mufti Sahib will be giving away a book to the first person who answers the question correctly. So my engineer indicates to me that we have Mufti Muhammad Hafiji. Let's firstly welcome and greet Mufti Sahib. Assalamu alaikum wa rahmatullah.
1: Wa alaikum salam wa rahmatullahi wa barakatuh, Mawlana Sahib. How are you doing this evening?
0: Alhamdulillah, with the mercy and fadl of Allah subhanahu wa ta'ala, I'm doing well. How are you this evening, Mufti Sahib?
1: Alhamdulillah, can't complain. Hoping to be of benefit today, inshallah.
0: Inshallah, we're also looking forward to benefit from your vast experience in this field of finance, be it Islamic finance and also the degree that you have in finance. With that, inshallah, you'll be able to help and guide our listeners. So we appreciate your time on Radio Islam. Despite being cold winter nights, you still avail yourself. May Allah subhanahu wa ta'ala reward you.
1: I mean, jazakallah khair for the du'as, Murana, and the effort is mutually on your side, probably even more. Mm-hmm.
0: Allah subhanahu wa ta'ala accept jazakallah.
1: Ameen.
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0: Mufti Sahib, let us kick off the program by you asking our listeners a trivia quiz question, and inshallah, the first person with a correct answer will receive a prize courtesy of Jamiatul Ulama South Africa and yourself, provided the only condition is that you did not win this book previously, and the book is authored by Hazrat Sheikh Zakaria Rahmatullahi Ali, Virtues of Trade. So what's the trivia quiz question for this evening?
1: So I must inform all our listeners that we are on the cusp of changing the prize for the correct answer in due course, not yet. We will announce when that change is about to take place, but for now we're still with the book authored by Sheikh Muhammad Zakaria Rahimahullah on the Virtues of Trade for the person who for the first time has got a correct response to the trivia question. Being the school holidays, today we're going with something a bit more on the humorous side, but hopefully educational in its own way, right? So given that it's a humorous angle we're taking today, we're looking at the following question. So listeners have got to pay attention. A man got married. 2 weeks into his relationship, his wife found a small wad of money at the bottom of the freezer. His answer made her think twice of the person she married, but she did chuckle and decided to stay on. What could his answer have been? I'll repeat the question.
0: Yes.
1: A man got married. 2 weeks into his relationship, his wife found a small wad of money at the bottom of the freezer. His answer made her think twice of the person she married, but she did chuckle and decided to stay on. What could his answer have been?
0: MashaAllah, brilliant scenario that you have painted for our listeners. So if you know the answer, if you'd like to participate, if you'd like to try also, even if you don't know the answer, and you did not win the book previously, the number is 072-786-1548, 072-786-1548, and kindly sign off with your name, or if you would like to remain anonymous, then at least tell us which area you are messaging us from. That will make it easier for us to find the winner. The only condition, like I mentioned in the beginning, that you did not win this book previously. Even if you won previously, you are more than welcome to participate. We'll just pass on the prize to the next worthy winner. So Mufti Sahib has posed a trivia question. If you'd like to participate, the number is 072-786-1548. In the meantime, Mufti Sahib, let's start off with our fiqh Q&A program, finance related, and this is the opportunity for our listeners to have your questions answered on any of the finance related questions, whether be your query be related to business dealings or investments or inheritance or even zakat and wills. Then the number is 072-786-1548 for your questions for Mufti Hafiji, and inshallah I'll read them out and Mufti Sahib will respond to that. The first question for this evening, Mufti Sahib, it says if a person hardly drives around much

0: and is receiving notices from NATO's website that there are outstanding fines, then how should this be verified? Mufti Saab, are you there? Mufti Effigy? It seems like there's an interruption in the line. I will ask my engineer to try and get Mufti Saab back onto the line. The number is 072-786-1548 if you would like to participate and if you'd like to ask a question to Mufti Saab. Inshallah, Mufti Saab will respond to your question. Let's try one more time. Mufti Saab, are you there?
1: Yes, I'm with you, Manuel. Can you hear me?
0: Now we can hear you. Let me repeat the question, Mufti Saab. I pose a question. If a person hardly drives around much and is receiving notices from a NATO's website that there are outstanding fines, then how should this be verified?
1: Yeah, ironically, 2 weeks ago, about 2 weeks ago, I received a few emails stating that I've got traffic fines, I didn't click on anything. I just saw the emails and I was a bit disturbed. I was perturbed that there were traffic fines, you know. So my usual habit is to then log into the banking profile and look at on the banking front if anything is loaded on my ID, right?
0: Hmm.
1: And interestingly, when I did check on the banking web portal, I discovered that there were no traffic fines at all. Hmm. So I went back to the emails and I realized that the dates on the emails I was receiving was something about 2025, which was already settled long time ago, right? Mm. And then I looked up, in the media when I was in this own predicament myself, and I came to realize that there's actually a scam relating to traffic fines. So people could probably be receiving, you know, our listener here who asked this question probably received an email that, while there could be some truth to it, there is also a strong likelihood of it being a scam. So just be careful. If you are a person who does not move around much, but you're still receiving these notices, maybe it's a good idea to just keep a small record of where you go and when you do things, you know, so at least on your personal diary, you have some kind of record of your movements and you can then trace it or reconcile some kind of notice that you received with some movement on the day. So recording your movements is a good habit. It obviously you don't need to record every little minute detail over a good few hours. You don't have to do that much, but just a basic narration of what you did for the day, it helps. It helps to obviously detox your mind also, but it also helps in reconciling whenever you do receive this type of notices, right? Let's assume that this is a scam for now. I do know that the traffic department have issued some kind of notice of some sort stating that they do not dispense with traffic notices or traffic fines or infringements through their website. So if you receive an email saying I received this or you incurred a traffic fine and it's notified via our website, you know, they do not issue such notices through their website itself. Mm. So you got to be a bit careful that online natus.gov.za, I think it is, it's you just got to watch it a bit carefully. Usually any email that you receive demanding money immediately is a red flag. It just means you've got to check a bit more deeply into whether there is actually some kind of infringement or not. If you do click on a link and they're asking you for personal credentials like a password or card details or ID numbers, just be a bit careful, because the thing should be quite straightforward. The minute you click on something in error and it's asking you for more details than you normally expect it to offer, that is a sign that it's probably something fishy and you need to look into. Remember that most of us, while we do tend, even the best of us fall prey to these things, the difficulty is, how do your ID number went into the wrong hands, or you lost your bank account and your whole account is cleared? How do you simply just recover from those kind of things, right? Mm. So look out for whenever you receive a notice, look at official branding, look at logos, look at formatting, look at language. Those are all giveaways that misspelled words. Sometimes even the websites, they'll take a few keywords from the legitimate website, and then everything else will be out. So instead of natus.gov, there'll just be natus.something-something, so it will look a bit odd and contrary to the normal. So just be on high alert, and if you do pause for a moment, it will be in your best interest because most times traffic infringement is something that will have a bit of time. You won't have to act immediately or within 24 hours. So just be a bit careful and make sure that you don't give in too quickly, because that email can create a sense of panic. But if you just pause for long enough to verify its authenticity through official channels, it will help. So I would close off by saying, if you do receive maybe a notice of payment from SARS or from the traffic department on your email, it may be a good idea to go on your own now, independently, open a whole new tab, go into that particular entity's website, enter your credentials, and check if there is anything outstanding. So instead of clicking on a link that's in your email that you received, you're independently checking through the official website of the entity, maybe SARS, it may be the traffic department. You're checking directly there if there's something on your ID number or on your profile. That may be the best safeguard for now, other than the aspects of misspelled words and urgency and, you know, bad formatting or bad logos and all of those kind of things. That's what pretty much what I can offer. But I do hope that our listener has not incurred any infringement of the sort. If they have, then, and it's a legitimate thing, just make sure it's settled in time so they don't incur any interest and any other penalties.
0: MashaAllah. Jazakallah khair, Mufti Sahab, for sharing those information. As you have mentioned, 2 weeks ago, you also received an email or one of your colleagues. And Jazakallah for that important advice to our listeners, because matters such as these are becoming increasingly common nowadays. It's always beneficial to first verify, as you mentioned, before taking any further steps. Jazakallah khair. We move on further, Mufti Sahab. But before that, there's two people that responded to the trivia quiz competition or questions. If you can kindly just repeat the question one more time, and inshallah thereafter I can read out the answers.
1: Sure. So the question for this evening is more on the humorous side because of the school holidays. We're just taking advantage. So the question is, a man got married. 2 weeks into the relationship, his wife found a small weight of money at the bottom of the freezer. His answer made her think twice of the person she married, but she did chuckle and decided to stay on. What could his answer have been?
0: So at 18 minutes past 9 o'clock, one response that came in says that, is it frozen assets? Then at 19 minutes past, a brother from Lanesia Anonymous says that the husband's answer was that could it be that he's saving for Hajj?
1: So good attempts, but we need something maybe much more humorous. Not the correct responses thus far.
0: Gee, Jazakallah. So the reason you would like to know the reason why the wife chuckled and what was the answer?
1: Yes.
0: Okay.
1: Precisely. The giveaway is why did she think twice about the person she married, but she laughed it off and carried on in the marriage.
0: Okay, so if you'd still like to participate, our lines are open on the number 072-786-1548. 072-786-1548. Mufti Sahab, next question, as you mentioned, that it's school holidays. So one of the concerned parents would like to know that with the school holidays, my children are on their devices and on the computer for a long time. I would be interested to know how others make sure that their children don't make purchases online without me knowing. So it's a financial or finance-related question here with school holidays and utilizing the devices and computers correctly, Mufti Sahab?
1: Yeah, it will be nice if other listeners can also provide some tips so that our listener can navigate, right? Because that's what they're seeking. They just want to tap into the Radio Islam community in general to provide some kind of ideas on how you manage your children on not just their device, but sometimes your children make a purchase, an in-app, what they call an in-app purchase, and it's using your money, right? So how do you manage those kind of things without the thing just slipping by and you don't even know your child bought something through an application, right? And I would assume that this is referring to the context of some of these gaming things that the children are engaged on computers, right? I can't proclaim to be the best parent on this kind of thing, but I do know that there is some noise about it in terms of when you play, when your children are playing these games, sometimes they need to purchase we're using real money now. We're not talking of tokens that they've earned. We're using real money. They need to purchase specific levels to advance in that game, right? And sometimes they can make that purchase without you knowing. My reading of this question is this is where the parent wants help. Now, the thing is, the truth is, I wouldn't be surprised if almost 100% of South African children at the age of 4 or even 5 have regular access to the internet. As early as 4 and 5 years old, almost 100% of children have access to the internet. But I wouldn't put more than maybe the familiarity with how to use or how to navigate online. I don't think it's more than 50% of those involved. There isn't that familiarity, right? So children are, I mean, they're growing up with the internet on their side, in their palms, right? When you go to a store and you just see how parents use, you know, you sit in a doctor's room, you see how parents just give the child a device and you just sit there, you know, you just look at the device. So this is the new entertainment. So children are growing up desensitized regarding what they do on a game or on the device. And naturally, with the school holidays, children are just exploiting the free time and just sitting on the device all the time, you know, almost bulk of the day, right? So anyway, let's get to the question of what do you do to protect your children? The first thing is, for you as the parent or the adult, you obviously have to avoid preloading all of your credit cards and all of that on your payment options, because if you preloaded it, everything is there. Your child could be doing a purchase and then it's going through without you even knowing, right? And you only know when it's too late and the money's already gone off. That's one thing. The second thing is, yes, you can maybe, I understand people preload their stuff, their banking details on their browser. But then you have to activate verification for a transaction. You know, make sure you receive an SMS and you have to authorize, or even a WhatsApp, whatever it is, receive some kind of message to authorize a transaction. So at least you know that something is happening. I got a message. My child may have clicked a button and purchased something and now I have to authorize it. So that authorization will just require you to be, keep on your tab on the what the child's activity is online. That's the second thing. I suppose in general, it's a case of just encouraging children to pause before clicking on links, especially any link that offers a prize, offers a discount or something like that. You know, they have ways in which they lure children into these things. Teach them about trusted platforms. Teach them about how to interpret the browser, you know, the padlock icon and the URL, how to make sure that it is a safe site. I mentioned earlier on, avoid sharing your personal information on, or even your child's information on that site. Mm-hmm. Things like your PIN, your CVV numbers, your OTPs, those are not things to be shared. You have to keep conversations open, and so that children feel comfortable reporting anything unusual. But I think I would close off this by saying that children learn as much from observation of conduct than they do from conversation. So conversation has a role, but our conduct is speaking volumes and we don't even realize it. Sometimes if an adult is not conscious themselves and their conduct itself does not speak volumes of how to be cautious online, the children are not going to learn caution online if they're seeing that kind of example. So I suppose if a parent is engaged on the device for hours and on end, there's no point in trying to convince a child not to be on a device for hours on end. You know, it's just it's a losing battle. So just be careful. I think the question for now is just focusing on how to manage situations where children may be making a purchase without you knowing. It is dangerous. It can set you back. You just got to make sure that you don't save your personal details or your payment details or preload your payment details. Make sure you receive maybe verification messages before a transaction goes through. And just general education on browser management, clicking on links, providing your personal information like your PINs and your IDs and all of those things. Be careful on those things. Those can be achieved through conversation, inshallah.
0: Inshallah, inshallah. Jazakallah khair for shedding some light on that, as we know that technology continues to become part of our daily lives. And these are practical concerns that many parents can certainly relate to. And as Mufti Saab also has encouraged our listeners, if you would like to also contribute to this question, with regards to children using computers and making purchases online. If you have any tips, if you would like to share, then you can also send us a message on the number 072-786-1548. Mufti Saab, I see on our WhatsApp line there's no more participation from our listeners as far as trivia question is concerned. Perhaps if you can repeat the question and give us a clue also.
1: Let me try, inshallah. So I repeat the question. The question is, a man got married. 2 weeks into his relationship, his wife found a small weight of money at the bottom of the freezer. It's a small weight of money at the bottom of the freezer. So she asked him, obviously, why is the money in the freezer? And he said that his answer made her think twice of the person she married. Must have been a bit of a ridiculous answer. So she made her think twice of the person she married. So she chuckled, but she continued to stay on in the relationship. What could his answer have been when she inquired and she probed why the money was in the freezer?
0: Any hints, Mufti Saab, you would like to share?
1: I think the only hint I can give for now is the kind of liberating feeling that people have when they have hard money in their hand.
0: Okay.
1: That liberating feeling when you have money in your hand, you know, I can go and purchase this item I've wanted for so long.
0: So thus far we don't have a correct answer, and if you would like to participate and if you'd like to give an answer, and if Mufti Saab is happy with your answer, then you will inshallah win a book authored by Hazrat Sheikh Zakaria Rahmatullahi Alayhi, Virtues of Trade, provided that you did not win this book previously. So send us your responses, you can take a try, and maybe Mufti Saab might just like your answer and accept it. So send us an answer on 072-786-1548. Mufti Saab, we move on further with our next question that we have. And it says that one of my children is due to marry soon and also wants to buy a residential property. So I'm urging them to buy a freestanding house while they are insisting on a unit in a complex. As it is, I'm concerned whether they can afford the thing in the first place, especially since it's with a bank. They haven't disclosed whether it's a CB or IB.
1: Okay. So my understanding of the question is twofold. Number one is there's a tussle between parent and child in terms of parent being of the view that it must be a freestanding house, and child is of the view that they want to buy something in a complex, right? That's one part of the question, which I'm mentioning up front. I will not be able to assist because that is a tussle to navigate. The older person is probably of the view that they purchased a freestanding, so my child was also purchased freestanding, whereas the child may be saying, I'm marrying somebody, I don't know, maybe they'll only want to be in a relatively safer place. So there's a tussle going on there in terms of freestanding versus complex, right? But the second question is the parents' concern about whether this child who wants to purchase in a complex can even afford this thing. There isn't any disclosure. I'm hoping it's conventional bank and Islamic bank that they're referring to in CB and IB, right? So I hope that this transaction is with an Islamic bank, at least so that that part is taken care of and the person can go to bed with a clearer conscience. But the concern now is, let's say we go with the child's preference of purchasing in a complex. There's a concern about affordability here. I think the first thing I would say is, you know, when it comes to affordability of living in a complex, there's almost like, I could call it maybe two bonds that you're engaging in. You get one bond that is going to be through this Islamic bank now to register and transfer the property from the seller to the purchaser, right? But there's another bond sitting there in your blind spot there. That is the aspect of levies and all of those things, which are also going to be a monthly occurrence, right? So you're going to have a monthly repayment to a financial institution, even if it's Islamic, and you're going to have a monthly payment for the levies. Now, depending on areas, that levy alone, Bryanston can differ from Claremont, and Claremont can differ from KZN, right? But irrespective of where you are, by and large, that levy amount is you do get the value out of it, yes, but it can be significant. It's still going to sit in the same personal budget. That budget is of a person who is going to have to service the loan to pay the bank and also service the living in a complex. So there's something that is missing. Remember, a levy is you got administrative levies, you got reserve fund levies, they to create like some kind of pool of money for a rainy day, right? Then there's rates and taxes in there, there's water in there, there's electricity in there, there's statutory charges for a body corporate, there's security that they're being paid for, repairs to the complex. Some complexes have backup power, some complexes have special levies for water usage, for the bowl or whatever it is, you know. So that levy amount, it could be anything between, I would say, 4,000 and 7,000 a month. So you got a levy amount of anything between 4,000 and 7,000 and maybe even more. And then you also have to repay with the financial institution. So that's probably where the worry is sitting. I think for now, the parent also is only considering repayment of the financial institution, not even looking at the aspect of repayment of that other bond or servicing that other cost of living in a complex. So this is an important thing. I mean, just this month alone, ESCOM approved increases of, I think Johannesburg is like something like 9.01%, I think, for municipal customers. So that's a cost that's becoming heavy. All of this that I'm saying differs between coastal and non-coastal areas. So in a coastal area, the costs are even more in terms of complex living. Body corporates charge a bit more because they've got much more higher maintenance costs in terms of salt air and corrosion and humidity and, you know, lifts sometimes, waterproofing, paintwork, all of those things are much more onerous in coastal areas. So we've got to be careful. I'm not discouraging anyone. There's very good reason why some people choose to live in a complex. Very, very good reason. But you just got to be realistic in terms of budgeting and being able to afford both repayment to a financial institution as well as repayment of that or paying that or servicing those levies that are going to occur on a monthly basis. All of those things are just besides your normal living expenses that you're going to incur of school fees and, you know, telephone fees and all of that. You've got to make sure that the affordability is there before going into something like this.
0: MashaAllah. Jazakallah khair, Muftisa, for those valuable advices and guidelines. As we know, purchasing a home is one of the biggest financial decisions a family will make. So it's important that such decisions are made with careful planning and within the boundaries of Sharia, as Muftisa outlined. Jazakallah khair for that. Looking at our WhatsApp line, Muftisa, there's about 3-4 responses that came in after you gave that hint. So listener from KZN Anonymous says at 33 minutes past 9, 21:33, says that that's our emergency ice cream money. Then at 25 to 10, another listener from KZN says that I was keeping our savings cool. And then another response says that Mufti Saab, Jazakallahu Khairan for the enlightening and informative program. Mufti Saab should have made it 2 years instead of 2 weeks. The answer, then they say that in case we had cold feet. And then another response says that that's my cold, hard cash. And then the last response from Indonesia, it says, in case we need to freeze our assets.
1: Okay, so let's do this. We are against time, right? There's one accurate response, I can say that clearly up front. And there's one response that is very good, very creative. It's not the precise one we were looking for, but it definitely makes a cut, right? So I'm going to throw out the question and just advise on the response we were looking for, right? A person got married 2 weeks, 3 weeks, a few years, whatever, right? But a person got married, and a few months, years into the relationship, his wife found a small wad of money at the bottom of the freezer. His answer made her think twice of the person she married. Obviously, it was a bit of a strange answer. So she thought, am I marrying an intelligent person or somebody who's not so intelligent, right? But she did chuckle and she stayed on in the relationship. What could his answer have been when he was interrogated regarding why was the money in the freezer, right? So the answer we were looking for is, he said to her, when she asked him, why is the small weight of money in the freezer? He said, I wanted cold, hard cash for the two of us. Cold, hard cash for the two of us. That was his one response, right? Mm-hmm. And the second response, which was also correct from our listeners, was he wanted to keep our savings cool.
0: Mm.
1: I wanted to keep our savings cool.
0: Mm.
1: So it makes the cut. Frozen assets doesn't make it because he wouldn't want to stifle the marriage by having frozen assets, right? He wanted to encourage the relationship. That's why she chuckled, right? Our ice cream money, not really a good attempt, definitely a good attempt, but not the correct response. And then cold feet, also not the correct response. The correct response was cold. I wanted to keep cold, hard cash for the two of us, or I wanted to keep our savings cool. Those two responses were correct, and both responders can provide their details, inshallah.
0: Inshallah. Jazakallah khair. I'll get the contact details and inshallah forward to you shortly, inshallah. In the meantime, let's take our final question, Mufti Saab, before we let you go. It says, Mufti Saab, that early on or recently, I think about a week or 2 weeks back, you answered a question about options for earning a small side income. It was a helpful list that Mufti Saab provided. However, I need to upskill myself a bit to participate in some of those avenues. So if Mufti Saab can kindly suggest and direct us, it will be much appreciated.
1: I'll try, right? I got time against me, but I can understand anyone wanting to upskill themselves to be involved in some of those things. I can't recall the full list I mentioned the last time of avenues where you can earn a side income or small income, right? I did make it clear in that response that it wasn't an income that's going to be, making you fly very high and go overseas and all of that. It was just basic side income, right? Anyway, in terms of upskilling, there are a few options. I can't exhaust all of the options, but I'll try my best, right? I personally have used Get Smarter. Get Smarter is an organization that collaborates with reputable South African and global institutions. So the particular South African institution they partner with is University of Cape Town. Get Smarter basically provides courses in marketing, finance, project management, data analytics, anything, even secretarial stuff they do provide. Courses vary between like 2 weeks and 12 weeks. Everything is part-time, so you do it at your own pace, and you decide when you want to do your assignments and all of that, right? You do get a certificate when you complete. And some of the courses, depending on duration, depending on the course itself, there will be a small fee involved, right? But you do get a certificate of confirmation of completion of the course, right? That's one. The second one is a nice one that's also gaining a bit more traction these days is FutureLearn. FutureLearn is also a platform that provides a variety of courses. They provide courses in business, health. I think health also is included in FutureLearn. Obviously, you're not going to become a doctor on FutureLearn, but basic health courses are there. Secretarial for health. Basic things on health are provided, right? Also, you'll get as far as I know, I don't think you get a physical certificate, but there is some certification involved. Course pricing is there. It ranges between duration of course and the kind of material you're going to study. What the interesting one that many of our listeners would probably be looking at is LinkedIn Learning. What's interesting about LinkedIn Learning is that algorithm of LinkedIn Learning suggests courses according to your current skill set. So you may think that I'm very good at mathematics, but maybe you're not so good. So LinkedIn Learning's algorithm, the more you answer questions, it picks up your level of where your skill is short, and it suggests courses, of course, according to what you need. So it's a trained module, an algorithm for optimizing of what your needs are. But that's LinkedIn Learning. Our listeners can consider that. The last one I want to mention is, I think it's called Upskill List. Yeah, it's called Upskill List. Upskill List is what people may have known as Shaw Academy in the past. It's now called Upskill List. Also, interactive courses, webinars, everything, a whole lot of things, digital marketing, nutrition, finance, everything. So again, the courses are between a week and maybe a few months. There is a cost involved, and you just got to make sure you go for what you need. The last one I want to mention is Udemy. Udemy, the only thing is because of the wide open source model that they use, there's so many courses, so many, literally anyone, someone telling you how to crack an egg also, they've got a course on how to crack an egg, you know. So Udemy is very vast. What will help you as a listener to Radio Islam is just check the reviews before you go and sign up for any course. The reviews are good. Someone will tell you absolute waste of time. Someone will tell you very valuable, good thing, you know. Check the reviews before you sign up with anything on Udemy. In the interest of time, I'll leave it there, but those are the five I can mention offhand. There's probably much more. One is Get Smarter. I think I talked about Future Learn, LinkedIn Learning, Upskill List, and Udemy. I hope that it's beneficial to all our listeners, inshallah.
0: Yes, inshallah, indeed. Mufti Saab, we'll leave it at that. Jazakallahu khairan for taking out your time to answer these questions that we received and sharing such valuable guidance. May Allah subhanahu wa ta'ala grant us tawfiq to practice upon them. Till next week, fi amanillah. Assalamu alaikum wa rahmatullah.
1: Wa alaikum salam wa rahmatullahi wa barakatuh.
0: That was Mufti Muhammad Hafiji from the finance desk of Jamiatul Ulama South Africa answering your questions this evening. Time right now is 13 minutes to 10 o'clock. Unfortunately, Mufti Razin has sent in his apology. Mufti Sabi is not feeling well and he has a sore throat. So we make dua to Allah subhanahu wa ta'ala to grant Mufti Razin Baghdadi complete shifa. As soon as Mufti Sabi is well, inshallah, he'll join us once again. So for this week, we leave it at that. From myself, Suhaib Lasania, and my engineer, Sheikh Usama. Till next time, fi amanillah. Assalamu alaikum wa rahmatullahi wa barakatuh.

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1: Assalamu alaikum wa rahmatullahi wa barakatuh. The time is 1 minute after 10 p.m. Making headlines at this hour, Lieutenant General Cindy Lemfazi's death now being investigated as murder. It's Laylatul Thulathah, the 21st of Muharram, 1448, corresponding to July the 6th, 2026. The South African Police Service has confirmed that the death of Lieutenant General Cindy Lemfazi is now being investigated as a murder case. National Police spokesperson Atlenda Matia says the investigation follows forensic examination that found a poisonous substance in Fazi's body. Police have also confirmed that a person of interest is being questioned as part of the investigation. Authorities say investigations are continuing to determine the circumstances surrounding the senior police official's death and whether any criminal charges will follow.
2: I can confirm that his death is now being investigated as a full-scale murder investigation. You will recall that Lieutenant General Mfazi died on the 8th of July 2021, shortly after testing positive for COVID. So initially, everyone thought that he had died of COVID-19 complications. It was only after his family raised the alarm and approached the then National Commissioner that the National Commissioner then instructed the then ID as well as the SAPS cold case unit to look into those particular allegations.
1: In other local news, Parliament has completed its inquiry into the allegations made by Lieutenant General Nhlanhla Mkhwanazi, finalizing a report of more than 400 pages 1 year after his explosive claims. The report identifies key individuals and highlights weaknesses within South Africa's crime-fighting and criminal justice system. It also outlines findings and recommendations aimed at strengthening accountability and improving the country's law enforcement institutions. The report will now be tabled before the National Assembly for debate and consideration. On the African continent, Senegalese President Bassirou Diomaye Faye is preparing to launch his own political party, signaling a growing split with his former ally Ousmane Sonko. A coalition backing the president says Faye has appointed senior advisor Aminata Touré to lead a task force responsible for establishing the new political movement. The move follows the dismissal of Sonko as prime minister in May after months of deteriorating relations. Sonko now serves as Speaker of the National Assembly. The political rift comes as Senegal prepares for a referendum on proposed constitutional reforms, including a measure that would prevent a sitting president from simultaneously leading a political party. In our Oman News, Lebanese President Joseph Aoun says Israel's continued presence in parts of southern Lebanon is preventing the full deployment of the Lebanese army and delaying the return of displaced residents. Aoun says the Lebanese armed forces remain central to maintaining security and stability in the south and call for international pressure on Israel to withdraw from occupied areas. He also stressed that the renewed civil conflict is not an option for Lebanon and that negotiations remain the only path forward after the war. Lastly, in our news, Iraq is preparing to reopen a land export route through Syria as it seeks to reduce its reliance on the Gulf for crude oil exports amid ongoing security concerns in the Strait of Hormuz. Most of Iraq's oil is exported through southern terminals in Basra, but disruptions in the Gulf have prompted Baghdad to explore alternative routes. The Iraqi oil minister plans to increase exports through Turkey's port of Ceyhan and is also preparing to transport around 50,000 barrels of Basra crude oil per day by tanker trucks to Syria's Banias port. Officials say the alternative routes will help ease pressure on Iraqi oil sector and reduce economic losses caused by disruptions to maritime exports, although transport by road remain more expensive and limited than pipelines. In finances, the rand is trading at 16 rands 20 cents to the dollar, 21 rands 70 cents to the pound, and 18 rands 54 cents to the euro. Gold is trading at $4,160.90 a fine ounce. Brent crude oil is at $72.12 a barrel. In Osola times, in the Johannesburg region, Fajr Solar will set in at 34 minutes after 5 a.m. Sunrise will set in at 6:56 a.m. In the Durban region, Fajr Solar will set in at 27 minutes after 5 a.m. and sunrise will set in at 6:52 a.m. Inshallah. I'm Mr. Takram Bai with your Radio Islam News. Assalamu alaikum wa rahmatullahi wa barakatuh.
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3: Assalamu alaikum wa rahmatullahi wa barakatuh. This is A.B. Dowji and this is The Big Picture, broadcasting simultaneously on Radio Islam and Radio Al Ansar. Ahlan wa sahlan, and how's it, all you wonderful people out there? Bayo, Beno, Buzruko, both real and the zigzag ones. Well, all I can say is that I'm back after a very long Maja spell in some part of the world. And I must thank Mustafa Darsot for doing an excellent job in keeping the big picture alive and kicking. Yes. The brother is so well informed about what's happening in the world. And I listen to him online wherever I am in the world. Okay, so let me give you some personal news. Yesterday, I had my self-esteem severely damaged. Yes, folks, my ego was fatally dented. My self-pride took a complete dive. My self-confidence totally evaporated. So what's this dramatic introduction all about? I hear you say, Mota. Well, here's the story. Yesterday in Durban, I met one uncle who I know quite well. He said, "Hey, A.B. Dowji, how's it? How are you keeping?" I replied, "Alhamdulillah, I'm fine. I'm in Durban now. He looked around and mockingly said, "Yes, Brazo, you are right. It doesn't look like London." I said, no, Habibi. I mean, I've been in Joburg for the past 3 years. And 2 days ago, I moved back to Durban. I'm sure that you must have noticed that I wasn't around." And he answered, "No, brother, I didn't notice at all." Good heavens. Someone who I bumped into regularly almost every week when I was living in Durban didn't notice that I wasn't around for 3 years. I immediately felt small and insignificant and straight into an inferiority complex immediately. Well, I'm going to test that. And tomorrow I will walk down Sparks Road and see whether Halima Khala calls out, "A.B. Dowji, yeah." That will be the test of whether anyone noticed that I was gone for so long. Yes, I'm back in Durban. And the change from Joburg is easily noticeable. Palpable. Nice word, that palpable. Firstly, food. I like good food. So many places in Durban. So many food places in Durban. And really lekker chow, man. Yesterday's dal and rice from a takeaway was a killer. And I got lekker biryani for tomorrow. Sorry, that's for today. For today, yes. Joburg. Biryani with no masoor. Can you believe it? Like having veg achar without carrot. Secondly, in Durban, everything is 2 or 3 minutes away. In Joburg, from Sunny Hill, where I used to stay, to maybe Senton or Rosebank to catch a chow. Yeah, halfway, I had to park off and catch a dodge for a few minutes. Of course, I'm just exaggerating, Mota. But the major difference is what my friend Yunus said to me yesterday. Exe, you ran away from just in time. It's freezing in Joburg. So that's the story, dear listeners. I'm back in Durban and all. Okay, so let's get into some serious business. There is an old expression in English. May you live in interesting times. May you live in interesting times. It is claimed that this is an old Chinese proverb. I checked it up.

political upheaval. Therefore, it is interpreted as a veiled curse. Robert F. Kennedy significantly popularized the phrase in a speech in 1966 in Cape Town. So, there you are, folks. A piece of useless information. Who said the big picture was not an educational program, eh? So, the question is, are we living in interesting times? Given the crisis, the disruption, and political upheaval we've experienced over the past week or so? Of course, I'm referring to the March event or phenomenon. March event. Incidentally, I wonder about such titles. It's like an echo. March. Like someone is stammering. Bafana. Banyana, Amaboko Boko, and the big one, Pala. Maybe there's some very deep philosophical meaning to this repetition, but let's leave it there, okay? When we look at June 30th and the weeks before that, every mamu, his auntie, and his cousin brother has an opinion about what this March phenomenon is all about. Lots of strong voices, lots of angry voices, lots of conspiracy theories. Now, don't get me wrong. Some of these theories are based on facts and some just on empty speculation, assumptions. All shades of opinions from across the cross-section of society, whites, blacks, browns, of all religious groups, and from the man cleaning the street to the professional woman in her office. Everyone has a viewpoint. Social media and radio talk shows have been on fire. Some say the Zuma crowd is behind it, so that the old man can demonstrate his power and make a comeback. They point to the leader of March, shall I call it March Squared, Jacinta Ngobese Zuma, and say, aha, that's the connection, see? Well, all I can say is sorry, there's no connection. She's not related to Jacob Zuma. In 2024, she married Olani Zuma and took his surname. Before that, she was just Jacinta Ngobese. And her husband is not related to Yakubai. He of the, what was it? Fire pool, yeah, that's right. So that's clear, okay. No relation. And here's, aha, part two. There's the story that Jacinta Zuma was in 2023 selected by the United States government to participate in an official leadership program known as the Visitor Leadership Program, funded by the United States Department of State. That ran for 3 weeks, and its focus was on media responsibility, countering disinformation, understanding AI, and global politics. Some would say, so what? She learned leadership, leadership skills. What's wrong with that? But others say, well, the U.S. government is anti-South African, given the nonsense that Trump claimed about white genocide and the fact that our ambassador, Ibrahim Rasool, was booted out as ambassador. And therefore, it all points to one thing, that Jacinda, while she was in the United States, was quietly asked by the U.S. government to go back home and destabilize the country so that in the chaos, a new government could emerge that would be more in line with American thinking. Well, that's been the claim, that she's a U.S. agent. And someone who says this very loudly is the effervescent Carl Niehaus. He says that she should be tried for treason. Here's some

0: what he wrote in the Daily News yesterday. Let's see if I got it. So this is what he says. Her direct and undeniable ties to USA imperialism are laid bare by her participation in one of the United States government's flagship political indoctrination programs. It is a political grooming and indoctrination program explicitly designed to advance American national security priorities and foreign policy goals. It is entirely legitimate to ask whether Jacinta Ngobise Zuma has not already been recruited into the ranks of the Central Intelligence Agency, the CIA, or at the very least, whether her actions she is associated with and directed by the CIA. The hypocrisy is staggering and revealing. Here is a woman who mobilizes thousands with xenophobic and Afrophobic rhetoric, demanding that foreigners, overwhelmingly fellow Africans, leave South Africa, while she herself embraced an official USA government political grooming and indoctrination program. Ooh. Hey, yes, this O is cross-ex. So there you are. Many hold this view that Jacinta is being used to destabilize the country for the United States' own interests, make South Africa less anti-American. Then there is the other claim. The other claim, make South Africa less anti-Israel. Taking Israel to the International Court of Justice was huge. So the story is that big shot multi-millionaires or billionaires, Zionists, are financing the anti-immigrant program to weaken the government and replace it with an Israel-friendly party like the DA or a new government of national unity made up of maybe the DA, Action SA, Build One South Africa, and the Inkatha Freedom Party. There are allegations that the pro-Israel gambling tycoon, Martin Moshel, has heavily funded these parties to the tune of 103 million rands in 2021. And some facts that were presented is that the DA received 43 million from him, Action SA 37 million, Build One South Africa known as BOSA 15.5 million, and the IFP 7.5 million. So the claim is that many pro-Israel billionaires are behind this upheaval we've recently experienced for the interests of Israel. And here's a nightmare scenario. Gayton McKenzie as the future president of South Africa. Yes, and yer and ish is all I have to say about that. So let's take a look at this March movement. It says that undocumented immigrants or refugees are the problem. And they are taking away jobs, these immigrants, foreigners from South Africans, that they are involved in criminal activity and they are straining social services and so on and so on. Therefore, they have to go. There are many claims that this group is targeting all foreigners, documented or undocumented. Well, here's a question. Can you target so-called illegal refugees by using illegal means? What right do you have to go into a shop and demand that you want to see papers and then threaten and intimidate people? Is that acceptable? According to the organizers of this movement, they say that what they are doing is conducting citizen arrests. That, dear listeners, in my unqualified legal view is complete nonsense. Citizen's arrest is clearly defined. In short, an ordinary citizen can arrest someone if he sees very clearly, that's something I have to underline, very clearly that a crime is being committed and the perpetrator is getting away with it. For example, a guy stabs someone in the street and he's trying to run away and you grab him. And of course, the next stop is to take him to the police station where the law takes over. That's it. You must actually witness the crime and take action. March is doing nothing of the sort. They're randomly targeting all foreigners on the assumption that they are so-called illegals. If you take their definition, citizens' arrests, as valid, then they can set up roadblocks to check whether the driver of a vehicle is licensed or search the car for Dacha and so on. Can you see how absurd this would become? Yeah, if you just carried on like the citizens. Let me change gears a bit. And so we had the leaders of this movement shout loudly, we want to expel undocumented foreigners. They must go out. Then creeping into this call, some voices there said, hey, we want to sort out the Indians. And addressed with some derogatory terms also. And then this morphed into some saying the Muslims are a problem. Hey, Mota, when I say morphed, I don't mean morphy, okay? It's spelled M-O-R-P-H-E-D, morphed. It means changed, right? The anti-foreigner call changed to focus on Muslims. First on Indians and then more so on Muslims. What's the reason for this? Could it be the Muslims were employing most of these Malawians? Or maybe something more sinister, deeper, like the Muslims are very strong supporters of the Palestinians and therefore they have to be sorted out, to be silenced. Whatever it is, here's my view. It is a well-known fact that whenever there is some sort of social or economic turmoil, minority groups in general are the soft targets. The finger of blame is pointed at this minority group. Happens all over the place. And so when Indians and Muslims in particular were seen to be in a negative light, the prudent thing to do in this climate of hate that is slowly marinating is to keep your head down in case by raising it, you risk of getting it chopped off. Got that? Don't draw attention to yourself. Cool things down if you can. A group of people actually met with the leaders, a group of Muslims, actually met with the leaders of the March movement, and reports indicate that it was a very cordial meeting, successful meeting. And all I can say to that is good work, good work. And then came the bombshell, the letter signed by 22 Muslim organizations. I read the letter, and may I say, my flabber was gasted. My hair stood on its ends, all three of them on my head. My first reaction was, what the hell? This was like throwing fuel onto the fire. The letter, broadly condemned the March action. My view was that it was ill-considered and ill-timed. You, dear listeners, may have your own view about this. Yeah. We need to say something about this whole matter. Can't keep quiet. Wrong is wrong, and so we must speak the truth. Wonderful. And what did you achieve? by taking this stance? Well, the reaction from the march leaders was swift and angry, basically saying, oh, really? Huh? Fine. When we finish with the migrants, we are coming for you, okay? Which is what I said, in such a volatile, uncertain situation, keep your head down. Keep a low profile. Or to put it plainly, just shut up. And then on hindsight, some of the 22 who signed the letter realized they made a hell of a blue. That, in fact, rather than diffusing a dangerous situation, they had actually made it worse. The proverbial shooting oneself in the foot. In my view, I regard it as a colossal blunder. The question is, did the leaders of these 22 organizations sit together and have intense discussion and debate about the pros and cons of writing such a letter? Well, it seems not, given that some of them have second thoughts about whether it was the right thing to do to sign on to it. So, interesting question. So who actually wrote it? One or two people? I'd like to know. Okay, let me leave it there and comment on something I've been harping upon for ages. Whatever, or shall I say, whenever there's some sort of crisis that impacts negatively on the Muslim community, we either do nothing, complacent, right? We do nothing, or hope that it goes away, or we cobble together some organizations and write a letter to condemn some unwarranted accusation against the Muslim community or Islam. I recall one incident, an anti-Muslim columnist writing in the Durban Post newspaper every week was obsessed with denigrating Islam. So I got together a few high-profile people in our community, including Professor Suleiman Dango, and went to see the editor. Well, he tried to defend the writer. Just then, the managing director of the newspaper company came in. We told him our grievance against the columnist. The managing director scolded the editor and said, how can you have such a bigot writing a column? Well, the happy ending is that the anti-Muslim columnist was fired. Then again, when the hopeless anti-terrorism bill was proposed, I was all fired up because Muslims were being targeted in this draft copy before it went to parliament. I got about 50 organizations to sign up to a letter condemning the bill. Well, again, alhamdulillah, success. The bill in its badly drafted form was ditched. But that's not the way to do things. Not the way to do things. Only when there is a crisis, we wake up and get together some prominent people and organizations to meet the challenge. And after that, we go back to sleep. No well-organized lobby group, no leadership, nothing. There's some talk on social media that we should do this. sorry, but nothing will come of this until the next crisis. And then another 22 organizations will come together again and make a mess of things. Long-term strategic thinking is not part of our plan. In fact, we have no plan at all. Sorry for the scolding, eh? But I've been knocking at this door for too long that we should do something constructive. But let's get back to March. Let me tell you what really sickens me. The March movement took it upon itself, for whatever reason, to clear out undocumented foreigners. Most of these people have been, I'm talking about these so-called immigrants, have been here for years. They are here because the border control is porous, full of holes, or because of corruption, where officials at the border post are ready for some bucket of KFC. So with March going all out against foreigners, suddenly, when all this thing erupted, the government is also now very concerned and is also getting onto the anti-immigration bandwagon. Police are going with these demonstrators, these activists of March, to check the papers of people in shops and so on. Wow. Huh? The government is leading from behind. What that does is that it empowers this March crowd that they are doing the right thing. Wow, the government is behind them also now, doing the same thing. Why did the government not act long ago on its own? Long before all this happened, years ago maybe. Tighten border control and check on those who are here to see if they are properly documented. Why didn't it do it on its own long ago? That is my question. Why is it led by the March movement? Do you get my point? And my point is that this once again demonstrates how the government has failed us. Failed us. And I came across a piece written by Jay Naidu. You may remember him. That put the whole thing into perspective. You may have a problem with this former minister in the Mandela's government, but put that aside and listen to his words. I'm going to read the whole article. I found it to be very interesting. Jay Naidu. This is what he says. His article is entitled, "Where Are the Mamdanis of South Africa?" Of course, you know who is Mamdani. He is the mayor of New York City. Mamdani's. I don't want to go into it. You probably know everything about him. Standing up to any kind of human rights violations, standing up for the poor and all of that. Right? Big story. So, "Where Are the Mamdani's of South Africa?" by Jay Naidu. And this is what he says. "A remarkable irony is unfolding before our eyes. A child who spent barely 2 years in South Africa has emerged as one of the most compelling political voices of his generation in the United States. Zoran Mamdani has often said that South Africa taught him what inequality looks like and that justice must be more than an idea. It must become material reality. He carried that lesson into New York. While much of politics has become captive to billionaire donors and corporate power, Mamdani has challenged oligarchic politics itself. He has organized tenants, workers, immigrants, and young people who had long given up on politics. He has spoken openly against economic inequality, refused to trim his principles for political convenience, defended the humanity of immigrants and taken public positions on Gaza despite immense political pressure. Whether one agrees with every one of his policies is secondary. What matters is that he has reminded millions that politics can once again become an act of public service rather than private enrichment. And perhaps that is why he has inspired so many. It raises a profound question for us in South Africa. If a child who spent barely 2 years in South Africa still carries the moral memory of our democratic triumph, what memory remains amongst those who govern this country today? Do they remember what we did? Do they remember the courage it took to defeat apartheid? Do they remember the workers who built the trade union movement, the students of 1976, the women who marched against past laws, the communities that made South Africa ungovernable, the prisoners, the exiles, the underground, the churches? Do they remember the covenant of 1994, the promise of a better life, the promise that government would serve the people, the promise that every South African will live with dignity? Because today, the covenant lies broken. Let me be absolutely clear. The crisis people feel is real. The ANC government has failed South Africa. It has failed to create jobs and entrepreneurial culture in our society. Maybe I mispronounced it. Culture in our country. It has failed to secure our borders with competence and humanity. It has failed to protect communities from violent crime. It has failed to prevent state capture and grand corruption. It has failed to build municipalities capable of delivering water, sanitation, electricity, and refuse removal. It has failed to maintain railways, ports, and roads. It has failed to provide quality education for millions of children. It has failed to build a professional public service based on competence rather than patronage. It has failed to prosecute corruption with consistency. It has failed to restore public confidence in democratic institutions. It has failed to inspire hope. These failures are not imagined. They are lived every day by millions of South Africans. The anger is justified. The demand for accountability is justified. But what is not justified is directing that anger towards those who did not create this crisis. History teaches us that when governments fail, there are always those who seek to redirect public anger away from those in power and towards the vulnerable. Today we see that politics emerging in many parts of the world. In the United States, aggressive immigration enforcement has become central to political theater. This is my analysis. For those of us who lived through apartheid and who have studied the history of fascism, there are disturbing echoes. The language that labels human beings illegal, the raids, the fear, the deliberate creation of an enemy within, it reminds me of the political logic that authoritarian movements have repeatedly used throughout history. South Africans, of all people, should recognize those warning signs. We live them. We know what it means to be hunted by the state. We know the humiliation of past laws. We know what it means to carry documents determining where you live, work, or even exist. We know the raids. We know the security branch. We know police knocking on doors before dawn. We know detention without trial. We know communities living in permanent fear. Have we forgotten? Are we now demanding new past laws under another name? I refuse that. Not because South Africa should not secure its borders. Every sovereign nation has both the right and the responsibility to manage migration lawfully, fairly, and humanely. But there is a profound difference between enforcing the law and organizing society around fear. The undocumented migrant did not loot Eskom. The refugee did not destroy Transnet. The Zimbabwean domestic worker did not capture the state. The Somali shopkeeper did not steal billions through corruption. Those responsible largely occupied positions of power. That is why I hold the ANC directly responsible, not because it alone explains every problem facing South Africa, but because it has governed this country for more than three decades. It inherited one of the greatest moral victories in modern history. It inherited the legacy of Nelson Mandela. It inherited the courage of Steve Biko. It inherited the wisdom of Albertina Sisulu. It inherited a constitution that inspired the world. Instead of deepening that inheritance, it allowed corruption to hollow out the state, public trust to collapse, institutions to weaken, and despair to spread. Into that vacuum have stepped movements built not on hope, but on fear. And that brings me back to my original question. Where are the Mamdanis of South Africa? Where are the young leaders prepared to reject oligarchy? Where are those prepared to speak truth to power, even when it is unpopular? Where are those who organize people instead of manipulating them? Where are those who understand that politics is not about acquiring power, but returning power to the people? South Africa does not need another messiah. It needs a generation that remembers the promise of our liberation, rediscovers the moral courage that once inspired the world, and has the integrity to build a politics worthy of that inheritance. Yes, there you are, folks. Straight talk from Jay Naidoo. You can't argue with him. You can't. To sum it up, dear listeners, almost everything that's taking place in South Africa, all the negative stuff, shall I say, most of the negative stuff can be attributed to the failure of the government, including the actions of March. Some see the movement as bigotry, discrimination, Afrophobia. And you know what? When it comes to Islamophobia, it's in overdrive all over the world, and right here in South Africa too. All right? Yusuf Kassim was nominated as the Deputy Minister of Higher Education. Howls of outrage on social media, hate speech of a disgusting level. On Facebook, I read some horrible comments, mainly by white people, who still seem to have racism deep in their DNA. Here's an example. This is written by someone called David Drusilla. He says, Allah's apostle has been elected. Zikri Marquez says, Islam has no place in South Africa. Felicity J. Hume says, a truly evil religion. Richard van der Scheef says, they are heading to a Muslim direction. Naledi Pandor, Minister of International Relations, and Kassim in Higher Education, this is just the beginning. And this guy, Willie van der Waal, says, while the rest of the world is banning and deporting Muslims, we in South Africa are appointing them as ministers. Really? If you accept this Islamic as your leader, that's what he says. If you accept this Islamic as your leader, or just think it's okay, you are doomed for eternal hell. Satan knows his end is very near, and he will do anything to get his followers in powerful positions. And Joan Veal writes this, this is bad. This is the start for them to infiltrate and take over. Next, they will push the Sharia law. Well, there you are, folks. Oh, wait, there's one more. This guy really takes the cake. Maybe the entire bakery. This Mutia says, has described him, Yusuf Kassim, as an ISIS operative. Woo. Well, what can I say? There are some really brainwashed people, or should I just say brain damaged people. That would be a more appropriate description. Yusuf's track record of student politics has been totally ignored. I came across on Facebook a post by Nkululeko Cele. He says, however, South Africans are fighting back aggressively against the discrimination. A vital trending wave of support in defending Kasim, reminding the timeline that he was born and bred in Uitenhage, in the Eastern Cape, and boasts a decorated history in student politics at Nelson Mandela University. Defenders are completely slamming the frotting mob. That's all these lunatics with the negative comments. Slamming the frotting mob, pointing out that South Africans of Indian heritage have played a pivotal, legendary role in our liberation struggle for decades, including anti-apartheid icons like Ambedkar Thrada, Frene Ginwala, Billy Nair, and Yusuf Dadu. As the unified message goes, a leader's personal faith is their own business, but the integrity in building the nation belongs to all of us. Do you think the mainstream focus should be strictly on Kasim's capability to deliver quality education to underprivileged students rather than identity politics? Or has social media culture become completely too toxic to ignore? Based on recent presidential executive announcement and trending. Okay, so that was his comment, that people are actually fighting back on social media against these bigots, these racists. Right, so let's see, where am I now? Yeah. Right, so anyway, that's it. The man has not even, that's Yusuf Kasim, taken a seat as deputy minister in parliament, and the rabid racist dogs are biting chunks of him. It's shameful, eh? And very irritating at the same time. Okay, more on the subject of Islamophobia. Tan, tan, na, na, tan, na, na, coming to the cinema near you, the blockbuster movie Citizen Vigilante. Right? A movie to stir the passions. Yes, folks, a thoroughly crap movie. I think I'm allowed to use that word. Apologies to sensitive listeners. That speaks about, this movie speaks about migrants with a focus on Muslims. No, no, no, it's not about South Africa. It's about Europe. But first, some background. Europe is steadily moving to the right in politics. When I say right, it's like bigotry and racism. More and more voters are expressing their displeasure at people coming in, that's refugees, especially Muslims from North Africa and the Middle East. Islamophobia is openly expressed. Violence against Muslims is on the rise. Against this backdrop comes a movie, Citizen Vigilante. Well, it's known as a fictional movie, I should add. In the movie, a guy goes around killing migrants. It's the end that is the main focus. A young Muslim guy from a Syrian family rapes a European girl. The vigilante finds the guy and kills the rapist, right? And then he goes on to kill the whole family. Shocking. But even what's even more shocking is the fact that our famous South African-born celebrity trillionaire Elon Musk has promoted the movie on his X platform of 240 million subscribers to watch for free. I've heard that he described the last part where the entire Syrian family is killed as being a moderate response. Moderate response. Did you get that? Moderate response. And the reports indicate that Musk is already discussing a potential sequel. Okay, so it's a movie. So what's the big deal? Well, a movie about committing violence against immigrants, especially Muslims, in the climate of increasing hate in Europe, Islamophobia, can very well inspire some lunatic to do exactly the same thing, carry out vigilante actions. And so the movie has been banned in several countries, but it's due for worldwide release. Fasten your seatbelts, folks. Last night I came across a riveting interview on the Piers Morgan show. On one side was the producer of the movie, Uwe Boll. That's his name, Uwe Boll. And on the other side was Mehdi Hasan. Wow, the guy is brilliant. Mehdi Hasan, a one-man weapon of mass destruction, sharper than Gillette Super Silver with platinum hardened edges. What a fiery debate. For more than 30 minutes, I was completely transfixed to the hot discussion. Hot. Mota, hot. You can see it also if you want. Just Google Piers Morgan. Why is Elon Musk promoting this vigilante, director? Why is Elon Musk promoting this vigilante director versus Mehdi Hasan? You'll find it. Just Google it. If you are lazy to do it, just contact me on WhatsApp 082-352-3526 with just one word only, please. Movie. Okay. You have to watch it because it's becoming a major talking point. Major talking point. Right, so we've been discussing some very heavy topics today. let me finish off by looking at some light at the end of the tunnel. Light at the end of the tunnel. Yes, you got Donald Trump on the WhatsApp, you know, the Americans and the Middle East and what's happening there and so on. Well, two Arabs boarded a flight out of London. One took a window seat and the other sat next to him in the middle seat. Just before takeoff, an American sat down in the aisle seat. After takeoff, the American kicked his shoes off and was settling in for the flight when the Arab in the window seat said, "Excuse me, I need to get up and get a Coke. I need to get up and get a Coke." And the American said, "Well, don't get up. I'm in the aisle seat. I'll get it for you." As soon as he left, one of the Arabs picked up the American's right shoe and spat in it. When the American returned with the Coke, the other Arab said, "That looks good. I'd really like one too." And the American went to fetch it. And while he was gone, the other Arab picked up his left shoe and spat in it. Once the American returned with the drink, they all sat back and enjoyed the flight. As the plane was landing, the American slipped his feet into his shoes and knew immediately what happened. And he said, "Why does it have to be this way?" The American said very loudly, "How long must this carry on?" He turned to look at the two Arabs. "All this distrust between our nation, our great nations, all this hatred, all this animosity, all this spitting in shoes and peeing in cokes. This must stop." Well, that's all. That's all for today. This is A.B. Dawji bidding you all assalamu alaikum wa rahmatullahi wa barakatuh, and I'll soon be plunging into my lamb biryani, okay?
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11 minutes past 6. Assalamu alaikum wa rahmatullahi wa barakatuh. Ahlan wa sahlan wa marhaban bikum and welcome to Sabah al Muslim Drive Time on Radio Islam International. It is a Monday morning, Yawm al Ithnain, the 20th of Muharram 1448, which is also the 6th of July 2026. Suleiman Rawadi is the name, inshallah, by the permission, the grace, the mercy, the decision, the decree, and the will of Allah tabaraka wa ta'ala, I will be keeping you company between now and 9 a.m. We welcome those listening to us on the radio in Gauteng, minimum wave 1548. Those listening to us throughout South Africa, DSTV's audio bouquet, channel 826. Those listening to us throughout Southern Africa, free-to-air satellite decoders. And then those listening to us globally via audio streaming on the website radioislam.co.za. We begin the day and we begin the week by reflecting on Allah tabaraka wa ta'ala being al-latif, Allah tabaraka wa ta'ala being that being who is most kind, who is the knower of secrets, who showers his kindness unto his creation in such a way that they don't even know that they are the recipients of certain kindnesses of Allah tabaraka wa ta'ala. Sayyiduna Ja'far ibn Muhammad rahimahullah stated, regarding sustenance, Allah's mercy and bounty falls on the servant in two ways. One, he grants every living being its necessities and sustenance according to its need. And two, he does not give any person his whole life sustenance at once, because looking after it will be difficult, and no matter how much you look after it, you cannot save it from rotting and becoming spoilt. Imagine, from the time you are born, you are told, here's all your wealth for the rest of your life, here's all your food, here's all your oxygen, here's all the water. The difficulty of having to look after it and manage it would have overwhelmed a human being. And Allah grants every living being its necessities and sustenance according to its need. Allah doesn't give us leaves to eat, but Allah gives certain animals leaves to eat. According to what we need, Allah tabaraka wa ta'ala sustains us. And that is because Allah is al-Latif.

Our dua for this morning is narrated by Abdullah bin Mas'ud radiyallahu an, recorded in the Mu'jam al-Kabir of Imam Tabarani. Allahumma inni abduk, wabnu abdik, wabnu amatik, nasiyati biyadik, madun fiyya hukmuk, adlun fiyya qada'uk, as'aluka bikul ismin huwa lak, sammayta bihi nafsak, aw anzaltahu fi kitabik, aw allamtahu ahadan min khalqik, aw ista'tharta bihi fi ilmi al-ghaybi indak, أن تجعل القرآن العظيم ربيع قلبي ونور بصري وجلاء حزني وذهاب همي. O Allah, I am your slave, son of your male slave and son of your female slave. My forelock is in your hand. Your command for me prevails. Your judgment concerning me is just. I beseech you through every name you have by which you have called yourself or by which you have sent down in your book or which you have taught to any of your creations, or which you prefer to keep to yourself among the guarded secrets, to make the great Quran the springtime of my heart, the light of my eyes, the remedy of my grief, and the dispeller of my anxiety. Abdullah bin Mas'ud radiallahu anhu reports that Nabi sallallahu alayhi wa sallam said, whenever a Muslim is suffering from a worry or grief, when he makes this dua, Allah will remove his worry and replace his grief with joy. The Sahaba said, should we not learn these words? Nabi sallallahu alayhi wa sallam said, certainly, it's only proper for anyone who listens to these words to learn them. So we should, this is a famous dua, it will be found in most books of duas and supplications, a dua we should memorize and learn and teach to others so that we have happiness of heart. May Allah tabaraka wa ta'ala grant us all calmness of mind and contentment of heart. Ameen ya Rabbal Alameen.

So after all the focus on June 30th and the marches last week, there hasn't been perhaps adequate focus on what's happening to the foreign nationals that are actually trying to get out of the country. It seems like there's been rising concerns about Malawi nationals outside the Malawi consulate in Johannesburg, and we'll be speaking to Kapanang Africa against xenophobia in a short while to get their perspective.

0: at about 8:40 or so, inshallah. So that's what you can look forward to between now and 9 o'clock here on Sabah al-Muslim. It's just gone 20 minutes past 6. Kapanang Africa Against Xenophobia says they are deeply alarmed by the ongoing humanitarian catastrophe unfolding at the Malawi consulate in Johannesburg and the continued failure of the South African government to uphold its constitutional and legal obligations to protect all people within its borders. The organization says police and immigration officials conducted a flawed operation at the Malawi consulate without proper safeguards. Dr. Dale McKinley joins us from Kapanang Africa Against Xenophobia. Very good morning to you and welcome.
1: Yes, good morning. Always a pleasure. Thanks.
0: Tell our listeners about this operation that that took place.
1: Yeah, well, it's an ongoing thing. So we were specifically talking about an operation the other night, but it's almost happening every single night. In this particular case, over 1,000 Malawians were basically transported. But our concern from the Malawi consulate to the Dela Center, but our concern was 80 children were taken from their parents and transported separately. We basically are saying, and we know that this is in violation of Section 28 of our Constitution, which explicitly states that children's rights, and particularly with regards to deportation, children should not be retained if that's not possible. There always should be Department of Social Development people with them. They should not be separated from their parents unless otherwise that's impossible not to do. In this case, it was all other alternatives. The second thing was that a two-week-old breastfeeding baby was separated from her mother. This is criminal behavior. This is not of the child or the mother. The mother was arrested and kept in Sandton Police Station. Our lawyers went to the Sandton Police Station and found several mothers there that have been separated from their children. And this is not only a violation of the Constitution, it's a violation of the Children's Act, as well as several international obligations, African Charter on Children's Rights as well. So for us, this is unacceptable.
0: Why is it taking so long for them to return to their to Malawi? I mean, we understand that it kind of started a few weeks ago in Durban. There was that camp in Sherwood. Many Malawian nationals had made their way to Johannesburg. Some, I would assume, are from Johannesburg and other parts. What's the role of the Malawian consulate here? What is the South African government supposed to be doing?
1: Yeah, well, the first thing, basically, is its source. And this is the story that, unfortunately, seems to be getting lost completely, which is that people are being chased from their homes. People are being evicted from their businesses. People are being threatened at source. So this is coming from the Western Cape. This is coming from KZN. This is coming from Gauteng and a few other places around the country. And a lot of Malawians, but not just Malawians, there's many Zimbabweans as well and other nationalities, are basically being forced into a system where they're saying, you need to go home. But they have no means to do so because everything has been taken. Many of them have lost everything. So what are they supposed to do? And in this case, it's the responsibility of our government, as well as the Malawian government in this particular case, and we acknowledge that, that those people are basically transported properly directly to their homes. In other words, not dumped in some open felt, which is what's happened at the Malawi consulate, and only because of society intervention had they not frozen, the kids not gotten sick, and then being deported to Lindell for several days, and then staying there without food and accommodation, and then being deported to Bay Bridge, and then having again several days again. This, what we're saying is this is, it's not properly planned, it's badly, badly managed, and it's basically ensuring that people are being left to their own devices for the most part. So it's up to our governments as well as the host governments to make sure that they do this properly with dignity.
0: Now, we know that those who initiated the protests, March and others, they're quite defiant. They feel that what they are doing is within the law. On the other hand, we know the issue has become highly politicized and that government at times is accused of reacting to political pressure or trying to, you know, do that which is more beneficial to government or to the ruling party politically rather than that which is more sound legally. So where does that leave civil society formations like yourself? I mean, is your only option now the legal one?
1: Well, let's first get something very clear. March is making claims, and they're marches. They said, you know, within the law. Fair enough. But what's going on the ground is completely against the law, and everybody knows this. Why are people leaving this country? They're not leaving because they've all of a sudden decided that they want to leave South Africa. They're leaving because they're being chased.

0: because they're being evicted, because their shops are being looted, because people, and this is the story that is actually, you know, going on in the shadows at night, all every single day, that is not being told. We're acting as if this is some natural process, and March on March has raised things as a civil society organization through their marches legally. Nonsense. This is against the law, and it's criminal behavior, and it must be called out, and it must, and that's what our, one of our roles is as civil society. The second thing is that, yes, we will continue to pressure governments. We're saying that we've always said that there has to be reform of the immigration system. We've always said that corruption and mismanagement has to be rooted out. But it has to be done in a way which doesn't punish people simply because they're here where they might not have documents, and they might, the fact that they have not had documents might not be any of their own fault, because many of them have been waiting for years for those documents, and now they're considered to be illegals, and they're treated as if they're animals, and people are treated as if they must leave the country. So our job as civil society is to ensure that our laws are equally applied, that our government acts with compassion and care within the constitutional values that we profess, and that we do not treat other people as if they don't belong in this country simply because they don't have papers.
1: All right, Dr. Dale Mukili, thank you so much for your time. Really appreciate it.
0: Thank you. My pleasure.
1: That was Kopanang Africa Against Xenophobia's Dr. Dale McKinley talking to us about their concern around how Malawian nationals who are outside the Malawian consulate are being managed by the South African government. And their view is that it's been done in a manner which is illegal and unconstitutional. And he was explaining to us why. All right, we're going to break for the headlines. Then it's the recitation of Surah Yasin this morning by Sheikh Mohammed Barak. Before 7, we'll take a look at the morning newspapers. And after 7, inshallah, we'll share a few thoughts in terms of what's happening within the country and globally before we continue with the rest of the program as we had indicated. Time now for the headlines.
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1: Nina, good morning and welcome.
3: Good morning. Thank you for having me.
1: How Imkonazi's briefing shook South Africa in the Star.
3: So it is exactly a year today, July 6th, since KwaZulu-Natal Provincial Police Commissioner Lieutenant General Nhlanhla Mkhwanazi's explosive media briefing, where he accused top politician and police officials, including suspended Police Minister Senzo Mkhunu and Deputy Head Lieutenant General Shadrack Sibiya, of colluding with criminal syndicates and sabotaging police investigations into political assassination.
1: Ex-celebrity lawyer to fight for freedom, also in the Star?
3: Yes, so while former celebrity lawyer Pitfall Yun will this week fight for his freedom when he launches a formal bail application, his wife Melanie Mel gave an undertaking that she will give her full cooperation in current investigations relating to the pair.
1: Then in the Citizen, fraud not our problem?
3: So a pensioner's stolen bank card was used to buy 421,000 rand in Pick and Pay gift cards over 2 days. The retailer denies responsibility, even as staff were disciplined, while investigators probe oversight failures, syndicate involvement, and broader accountability questions.
1: Then in the Mercury, March in March leader fires back at proxy funding claims.
3: Yes, March in March leader Justin Tangobese-Zuma is pushing back against claims that the anti-illegal migrant movement is being funded by proxy, stating that if the organization had funding, they would be much more effective in their programs.
1: KZN Makosi demand final say on mining licenses and environmental crisis.
3: So traditional leaders in KwaZulu-Natal are demanding to have a final say in the issuing of licenses to mining companies operating in their areas amid concerns over irresponsible mining.
1: Then in the Cape Times, Messina Center NGO step in as government withholds food funding.
3: Yes, the government is not spending money on food for foreign nationals awaiting repatriation at the temporary repatriation center in Messina, Limpopo, and is only funding officials involved in the process.
1: Khayelitsha resident rescue young girl in sudden ground collapse.
3: Yes, a 5-year-old girl narrowly escaped being buried alive in wetland Khayelitsha after the ground suddenly collapsed, prompting a frantic rescue by residents who dug her out with their bare hands and spades.
1: All right, Nina, thanks for that look at the morning newspapers.
3: Only a pleasure.
1: All right, it's just gone now 2 minutes to 7. We listen to Inasheed leading us into the news.

0: 11 minutes past 7. Well, let's start off with the weather. I, for one, felt that the mornings and evenings, especially in the last couple of days, have been colder here in Johannesburg. Today, we're looking at a minimum of 0, and a maximum of 21, but overcast. Tomorrow, same. Wednesday, slight, improvement, 3 degrees and 21, and then 2 degrees and 20 and 4 degrees and 19. So a similar kind of weather pattern for Johannesburg for the entire week. Durban, on the other, well, Cape Town first, their minimums are a bit better, 10, 11, with their maximums around 18, 19, 17 for the rest of the week. And Durban, for some reason, not okay, is Durban here. Much warmer, 13, 15, 16, those are the minimums for this week. 24, 26, the maximums. Gets a bit cooler towards the end of the week, and there's some rain predicted in Durban on Friday. That gives you a bit of an overview in terms of the week ahead and what kind of weather you can expect. But we're now in the peak of winter here in Johannesburg, make no mistake. It's not one of those bitterly, bitterly cold periods, you know, cold fronts, but mornings and evenings, you do feel it. You do feel it a little bit more than you were feeling it earlier in winter. I see that News 24 is asking the question, new traffic demerit points. What happens if a car has different drivers? This is one of the issues that needs to be dealt with before the system becomes, permanent into effect. Looking at the weekend newspapers and stories and op-eds and breaking news, the story within the DA is not going away. The interview with Tony Leon, many felt it did not come across all that well. But then yesterday, Minister for Communications coming out basically, I wouldn't say defending Tony Leon and his company, more kind of defending himself, and then in the process having to basically say that there's no merit to the allegations made by John Steenhuisen, and then followed by others. But on that front, there seems to be more coming to the fore in as far as the allegations against Tony Leon and his company is concerned. The one piece I read, they said, look, even if it's not illegal, the DA has lost the moral ground in terms of, being above these things from an ethical perspective. There's still debate ongoing after last week's marches around the issue of illegal immigration. We spoke earlier this morning to Dr. Dale McKinley. They feel these Malawian nationals are not being dealt with legally and constitutionally, even by the South African government, with children, even babies being separated from their mothers. They had to be moved from where they were staying to say, for example, the Sherwood Community Center, from there to outside the Malawian consulate, from there to Lindela, from there to the border. He's saying what's happening here is totally unconstitutional, illegal, and unacceptable. Also, over the weekend, a lot of theories coming out about the alleged network when it comes to General Khan, and also more speculation around his health. On Friday, was it that we spoke about the report that the Citizen seems to have obtained from the hospital, indicating that his injuries are quite severe. Then the funeral for Khamenei took place, but his successor, his son Mujtaba, not there. Many say for security reasons. Then at the same time, Israel carried out strikes in Lebanon. I suppose that's Israel's way of trying to show that it's not totally on board with what's happening. But that's also going to be a key area of focus this week, going into what's transpiring in the Middle East. I think here in South Africa in particular, over the last week or so, we've been more focused on the protest. There was that protest on Friday morning in Lanesia as well, a small group of people in the end. But I suppose we will now slowly but surely start to pick up speed in terms of focus on the elections, which is just 5 months away. And that's what we're going to be talking about in the next hour. There hasn't been much electioneering. The bigger parties seem to be caught up in their own internal issues. The DA, we just spoke about. The ANC also, having their own internal issues. Paul Mashatile coming out and defending the High Commissioner in India, saying, well, any former president will come, no matter who he's meeting, you've got to fulfill your responsibilities. Right, so we'll look at those stories more in detail today and during the course of the week. Coming up in a bit, our hadith for the morning, then the Palestine Report with Mawlana Ibrahim Musa. Mawlana Wajah with us in studio just after 7:30, tafsir of Surat Ar-Rum, which we commenced on Friday. A two-way discussion with two analysts after 8. The new drama series as well, inshallah, at about 20 to 9. So lots to look forward to this morning on Sabah al-Muslim.
1: Hadith discussions on Sabah al-Muslim.
0: So chapter 107 of Riyad al-Salihin is what we start today. It's still within the broader book on eating. This chapter is on the command to eat from the side of a bowl and the prohibition from eating from the center. Now, in the previous hadith, Nabi Sallallahu Alaihi Wasallam's instruction, وَكُلْ مِمَّا يَلِيكَ, that eat that which is in front of you, was already discussed. Today's hadith, Hadith 744, and Ibn Abbas radiallahu anhuma, عن النبي صلى الله عليه وسلم قال, البركة تنزل وسط الطعام فكلوا من حافتيه ولا تأكلوا من وسطه رواه أبو داود والترمذي وقال حديث حسن صحيح. 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Whether it's gravy or whether it's something solid like rice, eat from the side so that the barakah in the center remains for as long as possible. If it's fruit or something else and there's different types and you need to eat from the center, that's a different matter. Even if it's bread, don't go to the center. Eat from the sides so that the barakah remains more in the center until the end of the meal. May Allah tabaraka wa ta'ala grant us the tawfiq and understanding.
1: Palestine Report on Sabah al-Muslim with Mawlana Ibrahim Musa.
0: Mawlana, assalamu alaikum wa rahmatullahi wa barakatuh, and welcome.
2: Wa alaikum assalam wa rahmatullahi wa barakatuh, Mawlana.
0: Is Turkey next in Israel's crosshairs?
2: It's quite clear, Mawlana, that things are inching in that direction. The political establishment in Tel Aviv now turning its attention to Turkey, and it's almost as if there's a choreographed chorus of Israeli politicians who are now speaking from the same script. They're talking about a new Sunni axis opening up, and obviously at the head of that is Turkey, also mentioning Syria and Qatar in the same breath. And many observers saying that it really does appear that Israel is as serious about setting on Turkey as it was about Iran. The evidence for this is multifold. The first is that everybody in the Israeli establishment, not only from Netanyahu's side, but also opposition politicians who seek to take over from Netanyahu, are all amplifying the supposed Turkish threat. Number two is the battle is already happening at low intensity in Syria. So the Israelis have already reached out to the Kurds and Druze in Syria to be able to undermine Turkish interests, and they've openly pushed for a fragmented Syria. And that would push Israeli interests right onto Turkish borders. And then Israel has been reanimating tensions between Greece, with Greece and Turkey over Cyprus, and supplying Cyprus with missiles, which obviously is raising the stakes in that in the Mediterranean region. What is the Turkish response to all of this so far? Is that many have said that Turkey has been far too cautious, and especially during the period of the genocide, despite the public rhetoric. The Turks were willing to enter negotiations in Syria about de-confliction zones with the Israelis, and they've continued to allow Azerbaijani oil to be able to reach the Israeli state. But of late, though, there is a apparent mood change in Ankara. They are saying that there is now an acceptance of there being a coming confrontation, and Turkey is now focused on building up its deterrence, especially on the naval front, as well as air force and drones. But when we talk about an apparent escalation between the two countries, we also need to perhaps see where this plays out. We're not necessarily, according to the analysts, saying that this could mean the Israelis going all out on Turkish territory as a first salvo, what we should expect in the short term is escalation in Syria, in this area of shared influence, not only military ops, but also war disinformation and psychological ops against Turkish interests, as well as the Syrian government as a proxy between these two states.
0: Now, an SOS on the condition of Dr. Hossam Abu Safiya?
2: Extremely worrying. Dr. Hossam Abu Safiya, we know, was abducted by the Israelis. He's the director of the Kamal Adwan Hospital. And his lawyer, Nasser Odeh, who visited him in recent days, relayed a shocking testimony revealing the extent of the abuse that he is enduring. He said that when he met him, his body was covered in severe bruises concentrated on his head, neck, and around his eyes and ears, to the point that he was almost unrecognizable to his own lawyer. He said that the doctor appeared weak and suffering from shortness of breath. He was even unable to speak continuously or maintain his balance and sit without falling. And he also was not too keen to talk, fearing further abuse from the Israelis. Apparently, Dr. Abu Safiya says that he was always treated badly, but this bad treatment has escalated after he appealed his incarceration within the Israeli system. And after his court appearances, the Israeli prison guards apparently beat him with a hammer and batons, and he has been beaten daily since then. And he has repeatedly lost his consciousness. According to the lawyer, each time when he loses consciousness, he's revived only with water and painkillers, only to be tortured again immediately. And this has, sent out SOS calls for his state at this particular moment, as his final words to his lawyer was that this may be the last time you see me. They brought me here to kill me, and I don't see myself surviving. This is the end.
0: New surveilled accommodation zones being set up in Gaza.
2: So the so-called Board of Peace of Donald Trump is set to launch what they call Hamas-free humanitarian zones in Gaza, where Palestinians will be herded while the Israeli military expands its control of the rest of the territory. They're saying that the first site is due to open in Tel Sultan near Rafah within weeks, and its condition is that it will house civilians caught with no weapons or affiliation with Hamas, and Palestinians would be allowed in as long as they submit to biometric data collection and security vetting. It will be policed by a multinational force known as the ISF, International Stabilization Force, which will be equipped with weapons and operate from an Israeli armed camp nearby. They say that they will take the responsibility of supplying the housing and aid to these particular areas, but no concrete whatsoever, according to the so-called Board of Peace, will be allowed to enter these areas in the building of these homes. Now, I think this is not the first time that such a development has been reported on, and we should then take out from this two elements. The first is that the Israeli intent to pursue these symbolic villages will continue, and plans that have been there and then seem to have disappeared reappear. But the fact that it also has reappeared and nothing essentially has changed shows that the Israelis are kind of in a conundrum, really, in terms of old plans being shelved, coming back. They really have hit many stalls in what they really seek to envisage in Gaza. But this will never ever go beyond the scope of symbolic, because there are contradictory developments that the Israeli army at the same time is expanding its control beyond the yellow line and wants to take control of more than the 70% that it continually holds in Gaza, which shows that these developments really cannot actually succeed with the Israeli expansionist developments. perhaps the words of an unnamed Israeli official really capture what's going on here, where they said, we are maneuvering within the American constraints, increasing the pace of targeted killings while remaining below the threshold of international criticism. And this will continue as long as Hamas is, in their words, unwilling to disarm.
0: Finally, Maulana, we know that in the lead up to last week's march, and also subsequent to that, and also around the appointment of Yusuf Qasem in the DA, we saw a lot of Islamophobic remarks on social media. And that came under scrutiny, especially after Qasem's swearing in, where many prominent non-Muslim South Africans took to social media to call out the Islamophobia. We see that it's been attributed by many to the Zionist machinery. Others are raising the concern that if there isn't adequate evidence at this stage, it could actually be counterproductive to pin this on the Zionist machinery, although the likelihood can never be altogether dismissed. What's your thoughts on how this has developed?
2: I think it's extremely positive to see a strong pushback from a number of players across South African society, respected voices who have all raised the alarm on this manufactured Islamophobia in South Africa. And they've pointed to the fact that South Africa never ever identified itself as a state of one religion only, not even a Christian country. Perhaps Christianity was monopolized a bit, or a particular branch of Christianity was monopolized by the apartheid regime, phobia was never ever expressed to the intent or the extent that we are seeing currently in South Africa. In terms of the Israeli or alleged Israeli links, obviously we've seen reports from the government over the weekend that implied some kind of Israeli link, as was implied by the reporting in the Sunday Times. I think it's more complex than that. There are many players who seek to jockey for advantage in this particular setting. But where I do feel that there is definitely scope to look into an Israeli connection is the use of bots online. And there are Israeli teams who have clearly said previously that we seek to manipulate elections around the world. They've kind of perfected this art, the usage and the employment of bots in defense of Israeli of the genocide in Gaza, as well as spreading Israeli diaspora around the world. So this makes it an easy service for them to be able to employ in South Africa. I think the government should not absolve the government of its own role, and gravitating towards a foreign plot should not take the attention away from the failings of government in South Africa. But the Israeli approach has always been, the Zionist approach has always been, that the more hatred there is for Muslims in their local societies, the more this resonates with Israeli objectives. So if Muslims are painted as outliers within their societies, Muslims, what Israel does to Palestinians and Muslims will be seen as more justified and normalized. And therefore, I think there is sufficient grounds there to be able to see an Israeli role, particularly in the online space, as well as the promulgation or the proliferation of Islamophobia.
0: And as always, shukran for your time. It's now 7:34, time for the headlines.
1: 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Put them together and figure out the answer. 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

0: Muawajah, assalamu alaikum wa rahmatullahi wa barakatuh.
1: Wa alaikum assalam wa rahmatullahi wa barakatuh.
0: How
1: are
0: you doing?
1: Alhamdulillah, I'm doing very well. It's another week, and let's just hope that it's a good week. It's now, you know, getting you've already commenced the month of July last week. So you get further into July, and, you know, July is still known to be part of winter, but then you hope that you'll get out of that. There probably will be still a few more cold spells. You probably normally would get that. But alhamdulillah, all praise due to Allah, all this for every ni'mat, every bounty that we enjoy.
0: Indeed. Cold is also a bounty from Allah.
1: Subhanallah.
0: Sometimes, you know, people see these holiday destinations, islands, where it's mostly hot. It's just hot and hotter. It's not really cold. And they wonder, and they sometimes think, if only I could stay in a place like that. Don't ever have to worry about feeling cold. But on the other hand, this fluctuation in season does make life a bit more interesting. There used to be one Musalli in our masjid. He passed away a few years ago. And he always used to tell me, I used to tell him, I prefer summer over winter. You know, I feel very cold in winter. And he would say to me, Maulana, but in winter, if you feel cold, you can just put on more clothes and put on more clothes. And summer, how much are you going to take off?
1: Yeah, that's really true. Eh?
0: Then there are those people, purely from a dressing perspective, they say, you know what, in summer, you've got to dress very light. Whereas in winter, you know, you can have different accessories, jackets, scarves, hoodies. There's another one now in the market. The boys wearing it. I can't remember what it is now. It's like a throwover kind of thing. There's a name for it. You know, all these things are, what you call it? It's like on my tongue, but it's not coming. Anyway, you know, all these things that you can wear, accessories, clothing accessories in winter, gloves, boots, winter socks, winter underwear, winter pajamas, those warm slippers for those who wore slippers. I don't know, do you wear slippers, Mawaj?
1: Not really, no.
0: Some people are big into their slippers. They even come in public with their slippers.
1: Right.
0: Because they feel nice and warm. I'm not one of those people. I can't have too many different things, you know. It's too much ghetto. You got chimples, and then you must have slippers, and you must have your shoes, and you must have your techies, and too much, you know. For me, it's like I don't really have a need. If I'm going to be walking around in the house and not wearing my shoes, then I'll just put my socks back on, rather than having to put my feet. But ladies, I know, because they especially housewives, they spend a lot of time within the house, and in winter they like those comfortable slippers. They may even wear them in summer, but summer ones are not the very warm ones. Somebody helps me out. It's called Huggles.
1: Huggles.
0: Yeah, that Huggles thing, right? Then you've got now this new products on the market where, you know, the burnous came. And now there's the other one that's made with that different kind of a material from top to bottom, kind of a jacket that can turn into kurta. So some people say, you know, we like winter just because you can dress up.
1: Yeah, some people like it just for the dressing. And some people does like it because of the dressing. They feel it takes too much time, you know.
0: Yes, to get dressed and undressed.
1: Like in some, although Fajr is much more earlier, but in 2 minutes you dress, then you can go for Fajr namaz. You don't worry about socks, jacket, scarf, mittens and gloves and everything else. But in winter, no. It takes quite a bit of a while. You know, you got to put on socks and put on scarves and jerseys. You obviously want to keep yourself warm. Some people might do it on a weekday. Maybe they get dressed one time, Fajr, and then straight off to work. But then on a weekend becomes a bit of a challenge because now you've got to dress so much, go to the masjid, in 10 minutes you're back and everything's going to come off again. So can be a bit of
0: everything at hand, your different jackets and your different caps and hoodies and scarves. There was a stage when a lot of people used to wear the Saudi scarves for warmth.
1: Right.
0: In winter. I don't see that too much nowadays.
1: No, not too much because of everything else that has come on the market.
0: Everything else that has come onto the market. Yeah, so this last couple of days, I found it to be a bit colder, especially in the mornings and evenings. And I saw, I think Saturday, the minimum was -2. And today and tomorrow, it's zero before it goes up to about 2. We are properly now in the peak of winter.
1: Yeah, we are.
0: The next month or so, next 4 to 6 weeks, I would think, is when you're going to get the peak winter. And then, based on the patterns of last couple of years, it starts to warm up slowly. You know, the second half of August going into September, and then by the end of September you're pretty much out of it. In this whole winter summer debate, I said, no, for me it's neither summer nor winter. I don't like extreme cold nor extreme heat. Extreme heat saps your energy,
1: right?
0: and then you've got to keep the aircon on all the time. Then again, you worry about getting sick. It's the autumn, spring. Your, say, October, November, right? And then March, April. Good months.
1: Yeah,
0: those are the months where the weather is like pretty much ideal. Not too hot, not too cold. Yeah. Just rain.
1: Just rain.
0: I don't have a problem with rain. Except from when I'm driving, right? And it's raining a hell of a lot. Then it makes driving a bit more challenging. But other than that, I love the rain.
1: Yeah, some different people love maybe just the sound of the rain, etc. Like Ma says, sometimes the rain can be a bit challenging, even for you, and you've got everything else is sorted out. But sometimes when you've got to drive and you've got to travel somewhere, different people, I suppose, have different likes, Ma. But like you said, you know, I suppose that March, April, and then the October, November, when it's not you out of winter and you're not still full into summer, I would suppose, too, that is the best time of the year to enjoy.
0: Okay, so where are we with clues and your record?
1: Let's see. Yeah, I checked it the other day, Mona. I think the last time we didn't get a correct answer. Let's just check. The last time we didn't get a correct answer was on the 22nd of May. The 22nd of May. That was the last day we didn't get the correct answer. My understanding was that Marana was not in the program that day. I think Ma Habib was hosting the program that time, and we didn't get the correct answer. So basically then that means the entire month of June was an excellent month. We got the correct answers throughout the month of June. July seems to be going well as well.
0: I think it's like a 40-day thing. Although there's Saturdays and Sundays in between, you must maybe check exactly how many weekdays they were.
1: From then till now, we'll try and have a look.
0: And see if you can hit it like a 40-day mark or something.
1: Yeah, inshallah, I'm sure we must be there, quite close to that.
0: How's the holidays going with the kids?
1: Yeah, it's going well, Ma. It's going well. It's, you have those challenges.
0: Yeah, the kids are very different, you know.
1: Right, true. And then to, you know, as parents, I suppose some parents realize that, you know, we it's a challenge to try and get them to follow your routine. It's a real challenge to do. So then parents might decide, you know, let's give in a little. Let's try and, well, not follow their routine fully, but at least, you know, compromise. We come halfway, they come halfway.
0: For me, all right, it doesn't affect me. Their routine doesn't affect me directly in terms of my routine, right? Like it would my wife, because she's in the house. But like last night, I had to say to them, listen, yeah, you guys sleep by day and then you awake at night, right? That's right. Fine. You're on holiday. But tone it down. I need to sleep early.
1: Right.
0: I go to work tomorrow. And you, full of life and exuberance, at midnight, okay? Because you're going to sleep the whole morning and get up like 11, half past 11 or whatever the case may be. I don't have that luxury. I got to sleep early. I got to wake up early. I got to be at work. I got to be focused. I got to be energetic. I can't be sleep deprived, especially not on a Monday morning. So just tone it down. So that's the kind of thing where they're getting exuberant at that particular time because, you know, holiday time, you sleep late. You do a lot of things at night. And then you sleep in the morning and you know, that's their routine. So I'm like, guys, listen, your routine is your routine. I have no issue with it. The other issues your mother will have. But just tone it down. Don't impact on my sleep.
1: Yeah, I suppose that's the challenge that you got to go through, Ma. That's just the way it is. It's, you know, because it's this holiday. Other holidays like March, it's fine. It's not that cold, and the days are different. The September holidays, again, the days are different. It's this in this holiday, you know. It's much
0: and
1: longer.
0: December, maybe the initial part, right? But then after that, you're also on leave, most parents.
1: Right.
0: So this June, July is a little bit of
1: A challenge.
0: Okay, let's hear the first clue.
1: Well, the first clue, Trima, well, a Monday morning, what better to start off than with food? So it's this word has got to do with food, but it's not the actual food itself. It's got to do with food, but we got to give you other clues and then you'll understand what exactly we're talking about. So we start off with food.
0: You start off with food. All right. 14 minutes to 8, time for this morning's Tafsir.
2: Tafsir with Mawlana Sulaiman Rawat on Sabah al-Muslim.
0: On Friday, we commenced with the tafsir of Surah Ar-Rum. We just went through Sheikh Ali As-Sabuni's overview of the entire surah. Today, we start with the tafsir of the surah proper. It is a Makki surah, meaning the majority of the verses, if not all the verses, were revealed in Makkah al-Mukarramah. It has 60 verses. It's not a very long surah. Six rukus, right? So six rukus, 60 verses. A'udhu billahi minash shaitanir rajim, bismillahir rahmanir rahim. The first verse, alif lam mim. And we know that this is from the huruf al-muqatta'at, the meaning known only to Allah tabaraka wa ta'ala. Ghulibat ar-Rum. The Romans have been defeated. Fi adna al-ard, in a nearby land. Wa hum min ba'di ghalabihim sayaghlibun. And after this defeat of theirs, they will soon become victorious. Fi bid'i sinin, in a few years. لِلَّهِ الْأَمْرُ مِنْ قَبْلُ وَمِنْ بَعْدُ. All matters are in the control of Allah before and after. وَيَوْمَ إِذِي يَفْرَحُ الْمُؤْمِنُونَ. And on that day, the believers shall rejoice. So, there were two superpowers at the time. I'm giving you the story in brief. The Romans and the Persians. The Romans were Christians, so they were considered to be from the Ahl Kitab. And hence, the Muslims identified more with them, even though they commit shirk in associating partners with Allah in their belief structure and his faith. Isa alayhi salatu wasalam and his mother Maryam radiallahu anha concerned. By comparison to the Persians, who were fire worshippers, who were pagans, the Muslims had more in common with the Romans. The Mushrikeen, the polytheists of Makkah, they had more in common with the pagans, with the Persians. So, about 5 years after Nabi sallallahu alayhi wa sallam's Nubuwah, when Nabi sallallahu alayhi wa sallam was around the age of 45, there was a massive battle that took place between the Persians and the Romans. Now, their wars would be ongoing. They were the two superpowers that were regularly clashing. From 602 CE right till 614 CE, they were these clashes, right? Nabi Sallallahu Alaihi Wasallam was born in 570 CE. So from the time Nabi Sallallahu Alaihi Wasallam was about 32 years, right till about the age of 45 when this incident took place, they were this ongoing wars between the Romans and the Persians. And Makkah would have a keen interest in wanting to know what happened, right? We didn't live in a communication and digital age like we do, where you get, you know, by the second news. They had to wait for news to come. After Nabi sallallahu alayhi wa sallam declared Nubuwwah, there was even greater interest now, because the Muslims had a greater, let's say, resonance with the Romans, and the pagans, like I explained, identified more with the Persians. So the news reached that not only did the Persians defeat the Romans, but they inflicted upon them a massive defeat. This was now in the era of Khusro Perwez. Khusro meaning Kisra. That was the title of the Persian emperor, and Perwez was the title at the was the emperor at the time. On the other hand, you had Hercules or Heracles. Heraclius, whichever way you want to pronounce it in English, he was the Caesar of Rome. So the Persians forced the Romans out of Syria, Egypt, Asia Minor, and other lands. And Heraclius had to take refuge in Constantinople. And even Constantinople was under danger of falling to the Persians. So it looked like that the Persians had inflicted such a heavy defeat on the Romans that the Romans were not going to be able to recover from it. Hence, the mushrikeen of Makkah were very happy that, see, they started taunting the Muslims, that just like these Persians sorted out the Romans once and for all, the Romans are not going to recover from this. We're going to sort you out, O Muslims, once and for all. Hence, the believers were a little bit despondent. Allah tabaraka wa ta'ala then revealed these verses, that yes, the Romans were defeated, but in a few years, bid'ah. Where were they defeated? Fi adna al-ard. Now, there's a different interpretations given. Some say Adnal Ard could refer to Palestine, which was near the Roman Empire, or it could refer to Jazira bin Umar, which was near the Persian Empire, or it could refer to a land between Adru'at and Basra, which joins the Hijaz on the border of Syria. But Allah tabaraka wa ta'ala makes an indication to where these defeats took place. And Allah says that soon after being defeated, the Romans will be victorious. How soon? Bid'ah. Bid'ah means a few years. Abu Bakr radiallahu anhu, when he heard this verse, he became so happy that he told Ubay bin Khalaf that I can take a bet with you. And in those days, bets were permissible. It was later on that two-way bets became impermissible. That if within 3 years the Romans don't avenge their defeat, I'll give you 10 camels. And if they do, you must give me 10 camels. So Ubay bin Khalaf was so confident that the defeat was so massive, the Romans won't be able to recover from this. He agreed to the bet. Nabi Sallallahu Alaihi Wasallam then told Abu Bakr radiallahu anhu to make an adjustment, because Bid'ah could refer to a period between 3 and 9, not necessarily 3. So it could take up to 9 years. And hence, now to get Ubay to agree, because the bet was already done, Nabi Sallallahu Alaihi Wasallam told Abu Bakr radiallahu anhu, tell him that you will increase the number from 10 to 100 camels, but the years must be increased from 3 to 9. So Ubay was so confident that the Romans can't avenge this defeat. He said, fine, 9 years and 100 camels. When it came close to Hijrah, he thought, hey, Abu Bakr would go away and my camels would go. So he told him, you have to put a guarantor. Some narrations say Abu Bakr radiallahu anhu's son, Abdul Rahman, was not Muslim at that time. Abu Bakr radiallahu anhu made him the guarantor. Anyway, there are different narrations. Some say that the Romans avenged their defeat against the Persians on the very day that the Muslims defeated the Mushrikeen at Badr. So it was like a double victory for them. Others say it happened, you know, just after Uhud or closer to Hudaybiyah. By that time, Ubay was already killed at Uhud. However, Abu Bakr radiallahu anhu had asked him to put a guarantor, and he had put one of his sons as a guarantor, and the camels came. Whether it happened at the time of Badr or whether it happened at the time of, you know, after Uhud or Hudaybiyah or whatever, it happened before the period of 9 years. And Abu Bakr radiallahu anhu got the 100 camels. But by then, Nabi Sallallahu Alaihi Wasallam told him to give the 100 camels in charity. Later on, when alcohol was prohibited, then gambling was also prohibited. So these kinds of bets could not be deemed as permissible. Even though for Abu Bakr radiallahu anhu, one could argue that it was permissible in the sense that when he did the bet, it wasn't prohibited. But Nabi Sallallahu Alaihi Wasallam disliked these things. Hence, he told him that give it away in charity. So that is the story in a nutshell. Of course, now we will go down a bit deeper into the wordings here and what Allah Tabaraka wa Ta'ala says in the subsequent verses pertaining to this incident. It's now coming up to 6 minutes before 8.
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0: So we welcome our listeners out in Durban and Pietermaritzburg listening to us via Radio Al-Ansar. We welcome Mona Waja back in studio, and he's done a calculation already about whether it's 40 days or not.
1: I didn't get that far. I'll go and check now, inshallah, but it should be close. It should be really close.
0: That's remarkable. I don't think we've had a run like that from the time we started doing competitions, even the competitions prior to this one, which were on different formats, right?
1: Mm-hmm.
0: Remind me, what were the formats again? What people had to do before? Now they've got to guess the word, right? Before they had to do sentences. What is it?
1: Before this was sentences. So we used to give them, then we used to give them words and they had to make a sentence with it. And
0: you choose the best sentence.
1: Yeah, it was just, we just read out those sentences. It wasn't really, that didn't really have a winner. It was just sentences that used to provoke thought and inspire people. That is what it was, yeah.
0: But I don't think we had as long a run of correct answers consecutive like we have now. Not that I want to jinx it.
1: Hopefully not, but yeah, this run in this competition now, this current run, alhamdulillah, has been really profound and absolutely amazing, alhamdulillah.
0: Alhamdulillah. Well, let's hope it can continue. What's the second clue?
1: The second clue, Mara. So the first clue, remember we said it's got to do with food, right? Now we're not talking, don't give us, or we're not looking at a name of a food, a type of a food. So it's not a specific food, and it's not the preparation of the food. It's just something to do with food, right? The eating of food. And the second clue that we're giving you is that this eating of the food, this food, doesn't have to do with humans. It's something that has got to do with animals. It's something that you'll find in animals. So it's got to do with animals and it's got to do with food.
0: It's got to do with animals and it's got to do with food. Isn't in a biological sense, that my memory is a bit hazy on this, that in terms of biology, you know, they classify humans as also part of the animal definition.
1: Right.
0: Is it correct?
1: It is somewhat true.
0: I was sleeping most of the time in the biology class, but you know, they used to have biology when we were in high school after the second break.
1: Yeah, that's a killer.
0: Okay, it's better than having maths. But you usually would study, even in Darul Uloom, you would try and do, you know, you hope in the timetable that the more intense subjects would be early in the morning when you're fresh, right? Even when you do your work, they say eat the frog. Eat the frog means that do the difficult things first.
1: Right.
0: And then as your energy wanes, simple things like responding to emails and WhatsApps and the lighter stuff you can do later. And we tend to do it the other way around. Let me start with the easier stuff because that thing there, I know it's magajmari. And then when you eventually have to get to it, all the time you're anxious because you know in the back of your mind you've got to get to it. And then when you eventually have to get to it, what transpires is that you don't have the same energy. Whereas if you get stuck with it first up, everything else becomes easier. Now, school, for me, was a little bit like that. If you had a difficult period coming, you know, later in the day, one, it was like, you know, we still got maths coming there after second break, or we still got biology, you know. Something easy like history or even geography. I'm using the terms that were used when we were in school. Now, these days, they've got all other terms. And then if you didn't do your homework for one particular subject, and that subject was coming late in the day, the whole morning was messed up. Because you're sitting and you're thinking, what am I going to do? What am I going to do? Then you try and think, must I take a chance now, take my friend's book, and just copy the homework while I'm in another class and hope that teacher doesn't ask me a question and I'm not concentrating or that teacher doesn't catch me. You know, and like, is that stress? Is that stress all the time? But we never learn from then till now that just do your homework and do your work properly on time, then you won't have that stress.
1: True, yeah. Then you're wondering, must you do it then? Because you don't want to sacrifice a break, right?
0: No, that's
1: not for homework.
0: That was like haram.
1: Yeah, well, those are the difficulties that you had to go through. I wonder nowadays, how do they? Because, you know, because there used to be, I mean, real consequences and punishment if you didn't do homework. Nowadays, I really wonder if they even get those types of punishment. And
0: the other thing, right, just as you're talking, is what is where was the last period before break? It made a big difference if you wanted to get to the tuck shop.
1: True.
0: Because the break is short, right? And you don't want to spend the bulk of your break standing in a queue to purchase whatever you wanted to purchase. So if you needed to purchase something from the tuck shop, then those classes that were situated, right? And then now this is where the students move around. So you're moving around from class to class. Now you check, hey, we're right on the other end of the school. Even if the teacher stops promptly, right, and you dash from there, by the time you get to the tuck shop, the classes that are closer to the tuck shop, the queue is already formed. And by the time you get what you want, the break is almost over.
1: Yeah.
0: And that's where all the other tactics would start about, you know, getting somebody in the front of the queue, giving them some money to queue in front and then just to buy your stuff. And then the biggest students will just bully their way.
1: Right, true. And unless you were lucky enough to be in that class, Ma, that you had one volunteer, that he takes everybody's money.
0: And then he takes a bathroom break and 10 minutes before the actual break.
1: Every teacher knew this guy, 10 minutes before break, he has got to go to the bathroom and he's already standing in the queue. So by the time the bell rings, he is already purchased. And well, we had one guy that was really clued up because he knew exactly, he's got 10 orders, but he knew everybody, how much change each one must get and who ordered what.
0: Never charge you guys commission or running fees or something like that.
1: No,
0: he just enjoyed 10 minutes less in the classroom.
1: 10 minutes less in the classroom, yeah. For him, that was a good bargain. And obviously, I mean, he'd make something out of it. Somebody would give him a 2 rand, a 1 rand. Eventually, it would end up in a 20 rand. So he had enough for himself then.
0: Yeah, those were the days. How things have changed. I don't know in schools these days. They probably place WhatsApp orders. Just come and collect.
1: Yeah, yeah. You know, even the other day I was speaking at home and I was telling them about the chip rolls at Nirvana High School. I was telling them how delicious those chip rolls used to be, Nirvana High School. Yeah.
0: Hey, chip anything rolls was more delicious than the bread and butter your mother gave you.
1: Yeah, but lunch.
0: The other thing is that I'm thinking back to primary school. I was out of Indonesia at that time to doing heaps. And we had one colleague of ours in the class. I hope he's not listening. He wasn't so sharp academically. Right? But he was brilliant in terms of his street smarts, if you like, right? Okay. And today he's quite a successful business person. Academically, he never even finished school, ultimately, right? Mm-hmm. He was quite weak and his handwriting was horrible. The teachers were always on his case, you know, marks were not there. But he had business acumen like you can't believe. At one stage, he was running a parallel tuck shop in the school.
1: Sure.
0: He would go to, say, Spa or Checkers or ShopRite or OK or whatever, and buy certain products in bulk and sell it cheaper than the tuck shop. And he would have this kind of a knapsack. He would have it in there.

0: Okay. Which is what, grade 6?
1: Grade 6.
0: And he was actually running a parallel tuck shop. I was like, wow. I was thinking about it the other day, you know. Mm-hmm. And I thought it gives different people different abilities. So in the classroom, he was, you know, weak. But outside of the classroom, he was he was sharp. He knew from that time how to make money already. So knocking business from the, the school tuck shop.
1: Yeah, it's really amazing. It's really amazing. So you don't have to be, you know, book smart. You can be smart in other ways as well.
0: Absolutely. So they've got two clues to work with.
1: Food and the food, it's got to do with an animal.
0: Let's see what happens after that, inshallah. All right, let's take a break. Then we speak to two political analysts about why the political parties don't seem to have picked up a gear in terms of electioneering 5 months from the elections. They just caught up in internal issues. And still to come this hour, the first episode of the newly launched drama, which we told you about. It's a holiday drama this week and next week, but we told you about it on Friday. So inshallah, you'll listen to the first episode a little later this hour.
2: This is Sabahul Muslim.
0: In less than 5 months, South Africans are going to the polls for the 2026 local government elections. Normally, electioneering would have been widespread and intense, with political leaders from all parties visiting towns and cities, wards, rural areas across the country to ensure they capture the votes of South Africans. But infighting, political killings, leadership disputes, anti-immigrant marches seem to have thwarted or slowed down this kind of electioneering, which we would normally expect to see at this stage ahead of an election. What does this mean and what are the implications of it? Political analyst Professor Dirk Kotse and Sandile Swana join us on the line. Dirk and Sandile, very good morning to both of you and welcome.
3: Good morning. Thank you very much.
4: So, good morning, Suleiman, and good morning to your listeners.
0: Dirk, let me start with you, right? The DA is pretty much in the limelight, and many would argue for the wrong reasons, right? John Steenhuisen comes out, makes all these revelations. Tony Leon comes under scrutiny. To some extent, Jordan Hill Lewis. Leon hits back. The communications minister's, response late last night seems to make it a little bit easier for Tony Leon's narrative to kind of stick. But a lot of other former DA members or high-ranking officials seem to be pushing the narrative that even if what Tony Leon did was not illegal, it was definitely unethical. And as one writer said yesterday, they've lost the moral high ground. How damaging is all of this, Dirk, for the DA 5 months away from an election? Or is it something that will blow over in a couple of weeks?
3: Yeah, it's an interesting question. I think, you know, we are going to see many issues coming out until the 4th of November. As you say, in terms of the campaign, it's actually still relatively early. Not much in terms of the public campaigning has happened already, but I think we are going, this is going to be one of the issues, but at the same time, President Zuma was now in India. The ANC appointed Nadina Pule, so the issues are just piling up. So, yes, this is from a DA's point of view for now. It's a matter which is complicating their image and their campaign in general. But I think there will be many other issues that are coming.
0: Sandile, your thoughts on the DA?
4: Yes, maybe. If I were to center my argument on Steenhuisen regarding the DA, first of all, I thought that the DA had given Steenhuisen a dignified exit from leadership, keeping him in the cabinet, and perhaps in 3 years' time could even have arranged a diplomatic post for him and things like that, like a soft landing. But what I see now, and Steenhuisen has said this, and I suppose, in all fairness, there could have been a suspicion that there could be something cooking in the background, what now Steenhuisen called the Afrimaga, in other words, the group that would have been aligned with Donald Trump and all that. So there is a shift whereby the DA wants to say, we are the DA, we are totally distinct and separate from the ANC. And in that process, actually carving out a very clear and distinct

0: distinct image of itself in the GNU. For instance, foreign policy of the GNU is very much the old type ANC policy, as opposed to the AFRIMAGA, and so on and so forth. So there are actually fractions, as you correctly point out. Other leaders that left earlier and other black leaders are also revealing other secrets. Leaders in Action SA are revealing other secrets, and so on and so forth. So this thing is becoming fractious. Helen Zille goes in there and starts apparently having unauthorized meetings with the March and March, and so on. It's actually probably the most dramatic local government election we've seen in a long time.
1: Mm. So the DA is making headlines. The ANC is still the biggest political party. They've got issues. One is that the SACP is going to go it alone. The other is that their former president, although he heads his own party now, decides to go to India to visit, of all people, the Guptas, and then the High Commissioner gets implicated. And their deputy president comes out in defense of the High Commissioner, saying, well, any former president who visits a country, the High Commissioner should accompany him, no matter who he's visiting. Doug, what do you make of where the ANC is in terms of its own electoral campaign and simultaneously dealing with internal factional issues? We know next year is a big leadership contest for the ANC, and looming large of all of this is the impeachment story in Parliament.
2: Yes, no, that is indeed so. But now all of these issues become, in a sense, minor issues compared to the big issues. And the big issues for the ANC, because they are still the governing party in most of the local authorities, will be the issues of service delivery, water, electricity, infrastructure, bottles, security, all those matters. That's, in my view, are going to dominate the election. Not the specific incidents that come and go. We are used to that. And that is how politics in South Africa works and in most other places in the world. And they are just zoomed in during times of elections. There's more focus on them. But they are not, in most instances, except if there's a major scandal. And we are not at that point yet. Then otherwise, these issues are going to determine the choices that voters are going to make. What we are going to hear in terms of the narrative, that might focus on these different issues. But that doesn't mean that narrative is actually the determining factor in terms of the choices of voters ultimately.
1: Sandile, do you think the ANC has the political maturity and experience to be able to put a lid on their internal issues and focusing on trying to get a decent result out of this upcoming election, whatever that would be, because the polls seem to be suggesting a further slide from the last one?
0: I go along with the argument that it is now natural for us to accept that there's going to be a further slide in terms of each municipality, starting with Joburg, whereby the votes obtained by the ANC will be reduced. Suleiman, I've been involved with journalists, obviously, in interviews about the Eastern Cape province, where there were even threats that they might go to court to prevent the ANC from even submitting a list of councillors. So your question is, can they put a lead and perhaps say everybody fall in line, let's form one team and start contesting these elections? We've been losing almost every election since 2009, losing support. The ANC is not ready for that. The factional battles are actually toughening up, and therefore the losses are going to continue.
1: So Dirk, moving on then, right? We kind of touched on DA ANC. If we have to look at the EFF, they had their big shock to the system some time back with the departure of Shivambo and then in Ndlozi. Would it be accurate to say that they seem to have found some degree of stability? Malema seems to be coming out on the on a very strong position in as far as the immigration issue is concerned. Right now, would it be correct and accurate to assess that they are a bit more stable than the DA and the ANC internally? Whether that translates into an improved performance at the polls may be a different question altogether, Dirk.
2: Yeah, With respect to the EFF, I think what we are seeing is a decline in general of the EFF and very much towards the MK party. We've seen it specifically in 2024 with the provincial election in KZN. MK party took about 7 of the 9% of the EFF's votes went to the MK party, and MK was left with 2% there, and to a lesser extent in Gauteng. So there is a direct competition between the two parties, and now this is obviously the first time that MK party is going to participate in local government elections. So they have to establish themselves now for the first time at local level, which is not exactly the same as when it comes to national or provincial elections. Local elections are, in effect, there's going to be 257 elections this time, plus the 44 in the districts. So it's a different type of election. Both the EFF and the MK will have to organize themselves much more at local level. Well, they have the tendency, I would suspect also of MK, but definitely the EFF and even the ANC, of campaigning almost at the national level. We see it nowadays, here in my area, very close to the union buildings, the ANC's posters are that of President Ramaphosa, not of the, well, there isn't yet local candidates. But not even of the provincial leadership here. So it's going to follow a national type of election profile. So they try, therefore, to avoid the internal issues within the party. For the EFF, what is, I think, very disturbing is the fact that Julius Malema's name come up now almost on a weekly basis in the context of the Matlanga Commission and related matters, which is certainly very problematic for the EFF in terms of how they are seen as a party that is either working and promoting the interest of their constituency, which is especially the young people, versus that it looks like they are more there for their own personal interest. And it's very difficult to counter it if it appears on a sustainable basis, week by week, that these things are coming up. So I think the EFF is going to have a really uphill struggle with this election in order to maintain their support base.
1: Finally then, Sandile, we come to the MK, right? On the one hand, they change secretary generals more often than perhaps we change certain sets of clothing. They seem to be having chaos internally. They're heavily implicated in being behind this latest wave of anti-immigration protests. But then simultaneously, some pollsters seems to be suggesting that they do well, especially in KZN, that they're likely to win Itikwini. What do you make of the MK's election preparation and prospects?
0: I think that the politics of KZN, in my judgment, are distinct from the politics of any other province. And for that reason, Jacob Zuma will do well in the metro, and also because Inkatha is not strong in the Southern metro. So Jacob Zuma has got a platform there of loyalty. Some of those loyalists are in the ANC, that may be fed and all kinds of things. So he's strong there. His strength in Gauteng is going to be tested. And also his method, the Jacob Zuma method of mobilization and winning elections, is that he has in Duna as specific people that take a chunk from the ANC, a chunk from the EFF. I mean, there's no Chibambo. Who does that? Chibambo was deployed in KZN, mistakenly by the EFF, to mobilize for the EFF. At the time, he was mobilized for Zuma. So that damaged the EFF. Hmm. Now, I think the EFF in Gauteng this time will be aware of the dangers, would be probably better at defending itself than the ANC. I don't see Jacob Zuma making too much of a headway in the actual municipal area. Last comment. The ANC and the DA, right now, we're talking about the biggest metro jobs, own the one. And that is where Jacob Zuma is going to try to defend. That is where the ANC would defend. Because the people who own the world is the DA, ANC, and DA. And that is going to be the biggest battle. And the EFF is in a different battle, the battle of the remainder. And the PR representation.
1: All right. Sandile and Dirk, I thank you both for your time this morning and for chatting to us. We really appreciate it.
0: Thank you so much, Suleiman.
2: Thank you.
1: It's Eskon 8:34, time for the headlines.
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1: Yes, Mana Wajak, clue number three.
4: Clue number three, Mara, is that this word contains this one particular vowel. So it's not only this one vowel. It does have one or two, I think three of the vowels, but there's one particular vowel that appears three times in this word. So there's one particular vowel that appears three times in this word. So we said earlier it's got to do with food. We said it's got to do with animals. And now the clue that we gave you now, that there's one particular vowel that appears three times in this word.
1: Okay, let's see. 072-786-1548.
3: 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Cryptic Crossword Challenge.
1: Maulana Wajah, do we... What can I say? Are we still on track?
4: Well, unfortunately not, Mara. We went into that discussion today because it seems to have just spoiled everything. That's just how it goes sometimes, but we don't... Oh.
1: Correct answer again?
4: There it comes. We get the first correct answer for today. Alhamdulillah. First correct answer for today.
1: Well, first and only.
4: First and only.
1: It's good enough.
4: Is good enough.
1: It's to
4: good
1: keep
4: enough.
1: The record going.
4: As long as there's one, it remains a correct answer. Let's see some of the answers that we got. Somebody gave us the answer, banana. Food has got to do with animals. I don't know. Fodder, forage, provender, silage, feedstuff. Interesting. Passivore, frugivore. Foraging. None of those are the correct answers. Somebody gives us the word, it's an interesting word, pescatarian.
1: Kiabala?
4: I have no idea, Marana. They just give us the word pescatarian. What it means and what it is, I don't know. I just know that it's not the answer that that we are looking for today. Apriarian. Pescatarian, apriarian, nope. Those are not the words that we are looking at. They say the reason why they gave the word banana is because monkeys eat banana, and we said it got to do with food, so it's banana, and then animals, so a monkey eats a banana. Nope, that's not what we're looking at. No. I don't know. Alfalfa. Doesn't sound like an English word, but anyway, it still remains in just the one correct answer. The word that we were looking for today, Marana, is the word monophagus. The word monophagus. Monophagus is spelled M-O-N-O-P-H-A-G-O-U-S. Monophagus. What is monophagus? Monophagus is an animal that survives on only one type of food. It only eats one type of food. They give you a few examples, and it is probably the mercy of Allah subhanahu wa ta'ala that Allah has not made humans as monophagous. So we eat a diverse range. We can eat meat and we can eat...
1: Well, do you have some who by choice?
4: Yeah, we maybe have a liking to something, but we are not generally by creation, we are not monophagous. They speak of koalas, right? they would eat the eucalyptus tree, the leaves of the eucalyptus tree, and that is their diet. Their diet
1: every single day. Made,
4: that's what they eat. That's the only thing that they live on. Then you get like example, the silkworm, which subhanAllah is able to spin that and make in, you know, that silk, and that is how we're able to make it. But the silkworm only eats the leaves of the mulberry tree. And that is its diet, day in, day out. That's all that it eats. So, yeah, those are examples of animals or creatures that are monophagous. They only eat one type of food.
1: Okay, interesting, as long as we got a correct answer, inshallah.
4: Alhamdulillah. Somebody says today was a tough one. Right, sorry about that.
1: I got to make it tough now. This week on our theme discussion, we focus on the choices we make. And today specifically, we talk about the power of small decisions. Last week, we spoke about the power of people's voices. You know, we spoke about the importance of speaking up, listening to one another, balancing our rights with our responsibilities, working together to build a better South Africa. Now we turn the attention inward and we explore a theme that affects every one of us every single day. It affects every one of us every single day. And that is the choices we make, because life is full of decisions. Some are major milestones, like you choose a career, getting married, etc. But most of our lives are not shaped by those once-in-a-lifetime moments. It's 100 small decisions that we make every day. What time you choose to wake up, how you choose to speak to your family, to colleagues, to strangers, to employers, to employees. It may seem insignificant, but then these choices become our habits, and our habits then become us, you know? So success, happiness, personal growth, it really happens overnight. It's often a result of small, consistent decisions made day after day. So choosing to read for 20 minutes each day may not seem like much, but imagine the knowledge you would gain after a year. Choosing to exercise a few times a week may not transform your health immediately, but over time, those small efforts can make a remarkable difference. Choosing to be kind. Negative choices in the same way grow over a period of time. When you put things off until tomorrow, you ignore your health, you allow anger and resentment to build. And just making those small changes can ensure that we are able to make a big difference in the long time. So in the long term, they say your future is not created by the decisions you make once in a lifetime. It's created by the choices you make every single day. Right. Time now for the first episode of the brand new drama series that we spoke to you about on Friday that will run this week and next at around the same time every morning. Repeated again just before Maghrib Salah, and it will be available on our social media platforms. That brings us to an early end of Sabah al-Muslim. The drama will be followed by a report by Maulana Muhammad Bam on the Indian firm Russia is reportedly importing oil from. All of that coming up now on Sabah al-Muslim. Assalamu alaikum wa rahmatullahi wa barakatuh.

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1: Mr. Moore, boss man, just the person I needed.
2: Hey, Baba, this thing is not going to work.
3: If we don't change, we won't survive, dear.
4: We will get through this. Inshallah, I know we will.
2: Enough!
1: Both of you.
5: Yeah, this thing looks complicated.
2: He's going to ruin everything I worked so hard for.
3: While you keep treating me like a child.
1: If this continues, One Stop will not survive.
6: The characters featured in this drama are fictitious. Any resemblance to real persons, living or dead, or to actual events is purely coincidental.
7: Every day, before the doors open, there's a moment of quiet. A brief pause before the noise, the movement, the pressure. Because once the day begins, it doesn't slow down. Deliveries run late. Systems fail, people make mistakes, and in the middle of it all, someone has to keep everything from falling apart. This is where we meet Ahmed Mohammed, the owner of One Stop Cash and Carry. He is the last one out, the one that notices when the shelves don't look right, when something feels off, even before anyone says it. To some, it's just a store, but to Ahmed, it's responsibility, it's routine. It's people depending on him to get it right every single day. And most days, he does. But not every problem can be fixed on the shop floor. Not every issue comes with a quick solution. And today, what starts as just another busy day will demand more from Ahmed than he's ready to give. Our scene opens with Ahmed arriving at the store to kickstart the day. He starts with his conversation with his PA, Humaira, outlining what his day will be looking like.
8: Assalamu alaikum, Mr. Mohammed. How are you today?
2: Wa alaikum salam wa rahmatullahi wa barakatuh, Humaira. Alhamdulillah. I will be better with a nice cup of coffee.
8: Sure thing. I will send it in right away. I just spoke to Uncle Mustafa. He won't be coming in this week. He is out of town. He wanted me to remind you about the meeting with the new supplier on Thursday. I've added it to your calendar.
2: Oh yes, Mustafa needed to go see his daughter. Unfortunately, this new supplier for frozen goods is only available this week. I like doing these meetings when Mustafa is around. But okay, I'll manage. Is there anything else for me that is urgent for today?
8: You have the meeting with the company for store promotions. That is at 11 a.m. I scheduled a lunch for you today with the company that wanted to stock speakers. They've been requesting a meeting for 3 weeks now.
2: Ish, I hope this is not going to be too long.
8: Do you need me to book anything else?
2: Yes, schedule a meeting with me from 4 p.m. today with Kabir from operations. Inform him as well.
8: Okay, sure. I will send coffee now.
7: And just like that, the day begins. While Ahmed waits for his coffee out there, the store is alive in full swing. Staff are moving into position. Deliveries being offloaded. Shelves waiting to be filled. After having a cup of coffee, Ahmed heads to the floor.
1: Mr. Mo, boss man. Just the person I needed.
2: Morning, Tavo. What's going on?
1: We have a problem with the delivery. We were supposed to get this morning. Half the frozen stock didn't come in, boss.
2: What do you mean, half?
1: You know these people. The truck only bought dry goods. They are saying their frozen stuff is on the way.
2: On the way? On the way doesn't help me. We have customers expecting that stock today. Hey, Baba, this thing is not going to work.
1: I know, boss. I already had 3 bulk buyers asking this morning for the chicken feet. We have it on special, boss.
2: Okay, let's do this here. Move what frozen stock we have to the front freezers. Make it more visible. We have to limit bulk purchases for now. And let's take down the details of those regulars that needed it. We can call them when it is in. Maybe we got to sweeten the deal with free deliveries.
1: Okay, boss. Let me get my key on it.
2: And call them again. I want an exact time when the delivery of frozen goods. Otherwise, we need to have a word with the manager around this issue of late deliveries. This is the 3rd time this year.
1: All right, boss. I'll handle it.
3: Mr. Mo, can you come here quickly?
2: What's the issue?
3: This is the 3rd transaction like this. Prices aren't matching.
9: Mama, how much longer is it going to take?
10: It will be done soon, baby. Let's give the auntie a minute to sort it out.
2: Okay. And did you mention this to Kabir?
3: I can't find him.
2: He was supposed to do these price changes last night before he left. Were the prices updated this morning?
3: I'm not sure.
2: Okay, change it manually. We have taken up too much of this customer's time. Let me get the prices sorted out now so there isn't this issue again.
3: Thanks, boss.
2: Humaira, find me Kabir now and get him to my office.
8: Yes, Mr. Mo, I will call him.
7: From issues in stock control to invoicing, there are many different issues that require the attention of the change maker, that is Ahmed Mohammed, be it getting updates on deliveries to ensuring the till point is running smoothly. One thing is clear, customer satisfaction is at the center point of One Stop Cash and Carry. After an informative discussion with a potential new supplier, it was time for Ahmed to chat with Kabir, the operations manager.
8: Mr. Mo, Kabir is here.
2: Okay, send him in. Kabir, sit down.
11: Look, Ahmed, if this is about the system issue I told you earlier, I tried uploading the new prices. It didn't work. I'm working on it.
2: It's not just the system.
11: Then what is the issue? Why am I here?
2: Look, there are many issues I have spoken to you about in the last 3 months, some of which you have received warnings about. I cannot continue to ignore it. Missed stock counts, delayed reports, promotions not loaded on time. This is the third week in a row that you've messed up on uploading promotions.
11: That's not all on me, Ahmed. The team is...
2: Don't blame the team. You run the team.
11: You think I don't know that? I've been fixing problems all week.
2: Fixing or reacting?
11: What does that even mean?
2: You are concerned with shouting and screaming at this team. Instead of going down and fixing what needs to be fixed, it means I shouldn't have to find out about these issues when they're already affecting the customers. It means I shouldn't be stepping in all the tills, in the warehouse, in the pricing, doing your job.
11: So now I'm not doing my job?
2: Not consistently, no.
11: That's unfair. You don't see what's happening behind the scenes.
2: Okay, then show me. Because right now, all I see are gaps, big ones, especially in places that you are responsible for.
11: Maybe if we had proper support, more staff, better systems.
2: Don't shift the blame on me. Everyone here is under pressure. Tabo is under pressure. Shenaz is under pressure. The difference is they are delivering. They are finding solutions to the issues they are experiencing and they are fixing it.
11: So what? You're making me the problem?
2: I'm not making you. I'm telling you there is a problem.
11: After everything I've done for this place.
2: This isn't about the past, Kabir. It's about now. I can't ignore these issues. I can't look the other way to the numerous stock takes that don't add up.
11: So say it then.
2: I can't keep covering for you, Kabir.
11: You don't cover for me. I do what I need to do. I'm the best at what I do. You are just finding someone to blame for your poor management skills.
2: Kabir, I've mentored you from the time you were 18. But over the last year, something has changed. And the truth is, I need someone in this role who is consistent, not someone who I don't have to second guess.
11: So that's it? You're just done?
2: I'm making a decision for the best interest of the business.
11: No, you are making it too easy for yourself. But let me tell you this. I don't need to hear you say you dismiss me because guess what? I quit. I will free myself from this horrible place. This is the worst place to work at. You are a terrible boss. No wonder your business will not succeed.
2: You can leave. You don't have to be ugly about it. We are adults here.
11: Please. You are not an adult. You are just a child. I'm surprised you did it without Mustafa, yeah? After all, he is the CFO of this place. But sooner or later, I was going to leave this place of misery. You will regret this, Ahmed Mohammed. You will regret it.
2: I didn't. May Allah subhanahu wa ta'ala make it easy for him. Ah, what is this pain?
8: Mr. Mo? Mister? Can you hear me? Mr. Mo? I need to call an ambulance.
7: What caused Ahmed to collapse suddenly? Is he going to be okay? Tune into tomorrow's episode of Welcome to One Stop Cash and Carry.
12: This is Sabahul Muslim. An
13: Indian oil firm Nayara Energy has reportedly sold petroleum to Russia as Ukrainian attacks continue to target oil refineries across the country, triggering a fuel crisis. On Wednesday, industry sources say at least 60,000 metric tons of petrol had been dispatched from India to Russia and that two oil tankers with loads of 30,000 to 40,000 tons each had been sent. Two separate sources say that the gasoline was produced by Nayara Energy and sold to Russia via traders. While this has not been confirmed by Nayara, Indian Oil Minister Hardeep Singh Puri says that while Indian companies were not selling fuel directly to Russia, it was possible that Russia had purchased Indian origin fuel via international traders. In recent months, Ukrainian forces have targeted Russian oil facilities, setting them ablaze and causing long lines of fuel across the country, including in the capital, Moscow. The fuel crisis, unprecedented for Russia, a country that is one of the world's biggest energy producers, has led to rationing in many regions. According to a count, since March, there have been more than 50 reported attacks by Ukraine on Russian oil refineries, depots, terminals, and other energy infrastructure. Attacks have also been recorded in the Crimean Peninsula, which was illegally annexed by Russia in 2014. The count also found that some oil facilities have been struck more than once, including the refinery in the Black Sea town of Tuapse, which was struck four times. On Sunday, Russian President Vladimir Putin acknowledged at a meeting with government ministers and other officials that Ukrainian strikes on the country's oil refineries had triggered fuel shortages in some regions. But Putin says the shortages were not critical and temporary. However, Ukrainian President Volodymyr Zelensky says that Putin can go on and on claiming on TV that he supposedly had everything under control. But Russians can see that the war has reached the point where even an oil state, a gas station as Russia used to be called, is now facing gas shortages. An oil refining and marketing company, Nayara, runs India's second largest private oil refinery in Vadinar in the western state of Gujarat, with a capacity to process 400,000 barrels of crude per day. It purchased the refinery from an Indian company, Essar, in 2015, when the Indian firm was struggling financially. But it was no ordinary transaction. The deal was part of a complex part government, part private arrangement that Prime Minister Narendra Modi and Russian President Vladimir Putin signed off on. At the time, Putin was seeking to divest Russian government stakes in Rosneft, the country's large public sector oil firm. Indian public sector oil firms bought a stake in Rosneft, which in turn bought a 49% stake in what is now Nayara. Another 49% of Nayara is owned by a Russian asset management company called United Capital Partners. In its mission statement, Nayara says it is in India and for India, highly driven and committed to fuel the nation's growing demand for energy. It adds that they operate India's fastest growing private fuel station network, offering quality products to their customers across the country. But its ownership pattern means that it is controlled by Russian entities. Nayara is believed to be reliant on discounted Russian oil, making use of traders to import crude. The European Union imposed sanctions on Nayara in July last year, banning the import of petroleum products processed and using Russian crude oil and restricting the refinery's access to EU shipping, insurance and financial and other services. The EU sanctions on Nayara are part of a broader package of sanctions against Russian oil. The EU's 18th sanction package against Moscow following its 2022 invasion of Ukraine also banned the export of petroleum products made from Russian crude oil into the bloc, affecting Indian exporters after Europe became a crucial market since the start of the Ukraine war. Nayara's Vadinar refinery in western India has been processing only Russian oil since other suppliers backed out following the sanctions. Since then, therefore, Nayara has relied on international traders to import crude and export refined fuels. Besides the sanctioned Nayara Energy, India's crude oil imports from Russia surged to a record high in June, according to ship tracking data from LSEG and Kpler. This has been partly driven by U.S. President Donald Trump's waiving of United States sanctions on Russian oil already loaded onto ships in a bid to mitigate fuel shortages caused by the closure of the Strait of Hormuz amid the war with Iran. A tanker invoice seen by news reporters showed that the Cameroon flag vessel Agni, loaded with petrol from Vadinar, sailed for Fujairah on the 20th of June. However, LSEG tanker data showed that the tanker had passed beyond Fujairah and was in the Suez Canal heading north. Mohammed Baum, Radio Islam News.
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15: 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Man arafa nafsahu faqad arafa rabbahu. 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

0: Bismillahir Rahmanir Rahim. All praise belongs to Allah, the creator of the worlds, the turner of the hearts, the one who sends reminders when we drift and mercy when we return. Salat and salam upon our beloved Nabi Muhammad sallallahu alaihi wasallam, his family, his companions, the Ummahatul Mu'mineen, and all those to walk the path of truth with sincerity. Assalamu alaikum wa rahmatullahi wa barakatuh. You tuned into What We Want with me, your host, Tasneem Saif. Yes, indeed, this is Chef Dare Saif with food for your soul on your favorite learning station, Radio Islam International. Alhamdulillah, it's a beautiful Monday morning and as always positive vibes. But alhamdulillah, I just came off from the workshop that Mu'allima Shakira Hunter has been hosting at Radio Islam on Tawakkul. And I left with the last part of hearing the ayat of the Quran, and the meaning is, if it was not for Allah's grace, I would not be here. Subhanallah. And I just want to say Jazakallah Mu'allima for sharing these advices in nasiha and directives, giving us an inspiration to realize that everything is from Allah subhanahu wa ta'ala. I am here on the airwaves of Radio Islam. Our guest is here today only because of Allah subhanahu wa ta'ala, and may Allah ta'ala put whatever needs to be heard and said into our hearts for the purpose of spreading awareness in our community. And on the program, as always, we explore the stories that challenge our hearts, inshallah, and deepen our faith and remind us of a shared community. I mean, and today we're going to move beyond that. We're going to move beyond the headlines. For almost now, it's past 1,000-day mark, and the world has watched a genocide take place. The world has seen images of Palestine, of bombed homes, displaced families, grieving parents, and children looking under the rubble or carrying burdens or looking for food in dustbins, in dirt, in filth that no child should ever know. But today I want to pause and I want to ask, who are the women holding the entire communities together? Who are the women giving birth beneath bombardment? Who are the mothers comforting children while carrying unimaginable grief? Who are the mothers raising children who have never known a day without occupation? Today's conversation is called Sacred Motherhood, Raising Resistance for Al-Aqsa. And alhamdulillah, we're honored to be joined by a very special guest, a member from the Social Intifada movement, a devoted mother, a student of sacred Islamic knowledge, a professional Muslim life coach, and a passionate advocate for justice and liberation of Palestine. And as a Muslim mother, she views motherhood as a sacred trust, raising her son with faith, courage, conviction, and love for justice and the liberation of Al-Aqsa. To all our listeners of Radio Islam, this is Ridwana Juma. Assalamu alaikum wa rahmatullahi wa barakatuh, Sister Ridwana, and welcome to What We Want.
1: Bismillah, wa alaikum salam wa rahmatullahi wa barakatuh to you, my dear Tasneem, and all of the Radio Islam listeners. Jazakallah so much for having me.
0: Alhamdulillah, it's always good to have you on air, and Jazakallah for making the time. Sister Ridwana, I was reading in your bio, subhanAllah, and you have so much of history going to Palestine and so much of experience. And you've spent 4 months living in the occupied West Bank, right, between November 2004 and March 2005. And before we go into the whole topic of conversation today, I want you to unpack this for us, where you later permanently became blacklisted. Can you take us back there to your experience?
1: That's, alhamdulillah, that's really going back in time. But I must begin by saying, Tasneem, that those 4 months in the occupied West Bank of Palestine will forever be engraved in my heart and my soul. Mm-hmm. I went with an organization called IWPS, the International Women's Peace Service, which was a passive resistance activist organization. And as you know, I went with another sister from South Africa, I think your cousin or your aunt, Fatima Gabru. And we went during the tail end of the second Intifada. So the IWPS had a house in a village called Haris in the district of Salfit. And so that was our base, right? And we were there with other women from America, from the UK, Sweden, Australia, and other parts of the world, all of us activists providing support to the Palestinians in their nonviolent resistance to the very illegal and brutal occupation. And so, you know, every day we would journey from one part of the West Bank to the next. We were in Ramallah, Jerusalem, Nablus, Bethlehem. And then in between, we would stay with Palestinian families in the various villages. And our role was primarily to take part in all of the demonstrations. And we would have to make it very clear that we were internationals. So those Israeli barbarians wouldn't shoot live bullets at the Palestinians. You know, we would stand in front of the bulldozers. We would hide and protect Palestinians from the soldiers. So, you know, other days just after Fajr Salah, I remember this so distinctly. You know, we would walk children to school and doing everything that we could to protect them from those South African and American settlers and their dogs. You know, there were days and mornings, early mornings, when we would stand at checkpoints, especially the one in Ramallah in Nablus, praying, you know, that by us being there, the abuse on the Palestinians crossing those checkpoints would be less. And you know, while doing all of this, we were, you know, effectively we were witnessing, we were documenting, and we were broadcasting internationally the lived experience of our Palestinian brothers and sisters and children in the illegally occupied West Bank. And as South Africans, you know, Fatima and I, we had lived the latter part of our own apartheid. I mean, you know, we really felt this at a very, very visceral level. And then after 4 months, I had to leave because they wouldn't extend my visa. And I was already a month overdue to leave anyways. I had the very clear intention of going back and living in Ramallah and working for an NGO there. But on my way out, they told me that I was blacklisted and I was barred from ever going back and that I would never be allowed to return. And, you know, I must say one of my greatest regrets is that I never tried. Over the past 20 years, I didn't try to go back, and I should have. But also, you know, Tasneem, you know, it's like they don't understand how spiritual, you know, how the spiritual geography of a believer works, you know. They can bar our bodies from entering Al-Quds, but they can never bar Al-Quds from occupying our hearts, and that's what I hold. That's what I hold dearly.
0: Subhanallah. Sister Ilana, when you compare those memories with what we are seeing today in the West Bank, in Gaza, what has changed, and perhaps even more painfully now, what has remained exactly the same? I've seen videos recently going around on social media of how they are bulldozing the olive trees, which have been here for 1,000 years. And these are the income of the people of Jenin. And what do they have now? And it's just, I mean, sometimes history doesn't repeat itself, but it simply continues while the world looks away.
1: You know, we know, Tasneem, that the occupied West Bank, you know, is it's an open air prison of cruelty, you know. Our Palestinian children and brothers and sisters experience every day, you know, their experience of the barbaric and inhumane occupation forces and settlers. And that's actually a very nice way of describing them, you know. Life there is just unimaginable. And so, you know, when we say resistance until liberation, we mean resistance until liberation, you know? from my own experience, you know, what struck me most when I was there, and it's even worse now, you know, and that's the saddest thing, is that it's even worse now. Mm-hmm. You know, there wasn't a single household, Tasneem, whether in the towns that we were at or the villages, where the father or the son and sometimes the daughter had not been martyred.
0: Mm.
1: You know, I had not come across parents who weren't yearning to see their child who had been imprisoned. Every single home, martyrdom and imprisonment.
0: Mm.
1: You know, but the resilience, Tasneem, alhamdulillah. Alhamdulillah. So, you know, it's like that struggle, that everyday struggle of a Rabia, of Fatima, Fadi, Arafat, and I could mention hundreds, you know, like what they would go through. Like, for example, Rabia, we lived, our house in Harris was above theirs, you know, and every day she would yearn to see her child that was in an Israeli prison. You know, the demolitions of the homes, like you mentioned, the uprooting of ancient olive trees. I mean, we would be awakened, I remember so distinctly, you know, in early parts of the morning, and very often in Harris itself, you know, a house was being demolished. You know, so that everyday experience, and like you say, you know, we're seeing it in real time with our phones in our hands, and it's still happening today.
0: It's still happening today. People say, why should we care? For many listening in Johannesburg, in Cape Town, in South Africa, London, UAE, Australia, around the world, subhanAllah, our listeners are. Palestine can sometimes feel like it's something very far away. How do we help people understand that this isn't someone else's struggle? How does the daily life of a mother living comfortably in South Africa or in Britain or, you know, connect with the reality of a Palestinian mother? What are the lessons can every mother learn from a mother or woman of Palestine?
1: You know, Tasneem, I think I'm going to answer that question like this. I, as a student of Islam and Islamic psychology, I've come to recently learn of the Islamic tradition of ribat, which is so important for us women to understand and put into practice today, right? Mm. And ribat means to be at the front lines of defending our ummah.
0: Mm.
1: Right? And our Prophet sallallahu alaihi wasallam, you know, he praised the people of Asham for being in a permanent state of ribat until the day of judgment. And we know that Allah subhanahu wa ta'ala describes that land as the blessed land. Mm. So this is how I've come to understand it as a mother living in South Africa. Because that land is so blessed, the people Allah have chosen to guard it, Allah has blessed them with a level of sabr and tawakkul that is awe-inspiring.
0: Mm.
1: You know, these are Allah's people that remain steadfast on the truth. So when a Palestinian mother gives birth, she knows that her child is born into this ribat. She's not raising a child for a career, you know, like how most of us do. You know, we worry about what career our child's going to have, who our child's going to marry. No, she's raising a guardian of Al-Aqsa.
0: Mm.
1: Right? And this spiritual perspective I feel like completely shifts their praying from a tragedy of absolute despair into a journey of sacred sacrifice. How many of us, mothers listening right now, in the countries that you've mentioned, in here in South Africa, can say that as Muslim mothers, we are mothering and fathering for our fathers out there, our sons as and daughters as guardians of Al-Aqsa. And if we're not, righteous name, if we're not, then what do we consider as our real purpose of our children? What is the real purpose of our children then? And that is something that I look at all the time with my own child, my son Aiden, who's 17 years old. You know, the seduction and allure of our dunya is real. You know, our battle is real. We live it every day. I mean, I just lost the battle on the iPhone and the Nike t-shirt and tackies, right? But there isn't a day that goes by. I mean, our home is a Palestine solidarity home. From the flag in our lounge to what I insist that we eat and consume, to me having the conversations with him about his ultimate purpose as a young teenage Muslim of the liberation of Masjid al-Aqsa. And that's the kind of conversations that we should be having as mothers of our ummah. And I know it's not easy. It's an everyday struggle, but we have to have it. We have to have it. We have to look at the mothers of Palestine, and we have to have it.
0: Absolutely. I love that you've mentioned that, Sister Ridwana, that we should have these conversations in our home. Not a day should go by that we do not speak about Masjid al-Aqsa, that not a day goes by that we make dua. One of the listeners sent in a message that our first and our last dua should be for our people of Palestine, for Al-Aqsa, for Gaza, for our Muslim brothers and sisters. And the Prophet ﷺ said, the believers in the mutual love, mercy and compassion are like one body. When one man suffers, the whole body responds with sleeplessness and fever. And we all know this hadith. It's a famous hadith from Sahih Muslim. And if one part of this ummah is bleeding, then none of us should feel completely at ease in our homes.
1: Absolutely. Absolutely. You know, we are enjoined, like our prophet says, we enjoined spiritually and biologically, not politically.
0: Exactly. And Sister Ridwana, hold that thought, because I think there's so much that I want to talk about now on that topic, on that discussion, but just hold that thought. We're going for a quick ad break. We'll continue after the break. Dear listeners, if you can share with us or interact with us, share your responses in, send any questions into Sister Ridwana that we can answer on air. And if you have any questions about I think the question would be, how do you bring Al-Aqsa in your home? How do you bring the struggle of our beloved Palestinian brothers and sisters? How do you make your kids aware of this and not forget them for a day? How do you bring this into your home? So let us know on 072-786-1548, or you can DM me on Instagram at @ChapterSaith. So don't go away.
2: 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Man arafa nafsahu faqad arafa rabbahu. 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

0: Alhamdulillah, and we're back. So we are getting a few of listeners' responses coming in, and I'm just going to wait for more. Jazakallah to all of you that are sending those in. If you on the way or typing those messages, please send them through. We will mention them on air with Sister Ridwana. And going back to our conversation, Sister Ridwana, they are, I would say, not two different Palestines, but when people hear Palestine, they often imagine one experience. But motherhood in Gaza is very different to motherhood in the occupied West Bank. Can you paint those realities for us and for our listeners?
1: So, Letty, what comes to mind for me immediately, right? When I think about mothers in the West Bank, for example.
0: Yes.
1: And I mentioned it earlier that, you know, every day, and so in Gaza as well, you know, life is, it's a struggle for survival, literally. It's an everyday struggle for survival, right? It's like, you know, when a mother puts her child to sleep, and I experience this, right, when living with the families, is you don't know if that night your house is going to be demolished. You don't know if during that night your son or your daughter is going to be imprisoned. Or worse, you don't know if you're going or your children are going to be alive the next morning. Like that's the reality every single day. You know, there's a mother in she's from a refugee camp, the Al Amari refugee camp in

literally demolished her family home at least 5 times, if not more. And you know what, Tasneem? Every time they knock it down, she stands on the concrete rubble, holding her head up high, and she begins rebuilding. Now, like, just think about that. You know, for me as a mother in South Africa, or as Aiden's mother, you know, the thought of losing him, my one child, to prison or death, like, I know would be a life-shattering tragedy for me. Nasser has had her entire family unit systematically torn apart, year after year after year. You know, yet her resolve and her resilience remains unbroken. Alhamdulillah. You know, it's like for me, she represents the West Bank mother. The West Bank mother who fights a war of resistance and survival against this barbaric occupation that is trying to erase her family's very existence every single day. You know, and then, you know, when I think about the mothers of Gaza, what comes to mind for me immediately is Wassam Rajab, you know, and you know how they represent the motherhood of Ribat, standing at the front lines of defending our ummah, right? Like, you know, with the social intifada screenings of The Voice of Hind Rajab in May. You know, of course, Little Hind's voice will forever be stuck with me. But after watching the film, I couldn't stop thinking about Wissam Rajab and what she went through, Tasneem. You know, that image of, you know, when she came to the scene of the murder of her family, you know? Or if you think about Dr. Ala Al-Najjar, for example, whose 9 children and husband were killed in May last year in Khan Yunis. You know, their stories are the stories of every mother, of every child in Gaza right now. The mothers going through, like I said, the ultimate test of survival. I mean, you know, I think about them and I can't even comprehend. You know, and I mean, in Gaza now with the genocide, it's been over 1,000 days. You know, it's like, you know, when I think about them, Tasneem, it's like those mothers in Gaza are not raising their children. They're trying to keep them alive. You know, like, think about this. And I want every mother listening right now to think about this. You know, what does it take for a mother to have to write her children's names on their limbs so that if they are pulled from the rubble or when they're killed, then they can be identified? And yet, when we watch the videos of these mothers holding their lifeless children, you know, what do they say or feel? You know, it's Tasneem, have we become so numb to these images and stories after 1,000 days? And you know, like, and this is actually something that I questioned and was so important in bringing me back to my Islam was, you know, when you saw the mothers holding their children and kissing their foreheads and saying, "Inna lillahi wa inna ilayhi raji'un," oh Allah, take from our blood until you are pleased. This is not ordinary human strength, Tasneem. This is Allah's divine tranquility. He's Sakina. You know, it's like they're living the legacy of Hajar. May Allah be pleased with her. You know, their belief in husband Allah wa ni'mal wakil.
surpasses a level that I may do that Allah.

0: at me.
1: And I grant us all that tawakkul and that strength like the Palestinians. And I always think that Allah Ta'ala has chose them for this test. You hear the mothers when they see, when they bring out their children from the rubble, from beneath the rubble, Alhamdulillah, many declare inna lillahi wa inna ilayhi raji'un, like you said. How do we understand the spirituality? What shapes such a remarkable resilience? Where does this extraordinary level of iman come from?
0: I think it comes from their deep understanding and deep knowing of the Islamic tradition of ribat that I spoke about. You know, they put it into practice every day.
1: Absolutely. And Allah Ta'ala says this so beautifully, and we will surely test you with something of fear and hunger and loss of wealth and loss of lives and loss of fruit, but give glad tidings to those who are patient in Surah Al-Baqarah. And this is the people of Palestine. Palestine mothers remind us of this. Yes.
0: Yeah, you know, to say, you're absolutely right. No, I'm just, it's like, if you know, when I think about a Palestinian mother who gives birth, it's like she knows a child has been born into that ribat. She's not raising a child for a career. She's raising a guardian of Al-Aqsa. And I think that's what gets them through it. How else? I mean, think about it, Tasneem. You're a mother. I'm a mother. How else would a mother living that every single day get through it if not for this deep, deep knowing, this deep, deep tawakkul, like you mentioned earlier?
1: And this is exactly what Mu'lima Shakira Hunter was talking about today. At her workshop, and this is the tawakkul that we have. We all have these egos about ourselves that we think we can do as mothers, and you know, I'm talking about general mothers. But look at the Palestinian mothers; they are teaching their children. They are teaching their children that this is your jihad, this is your life. And we, as mothers, I think, are more guilty of, you know, spoiling our children, trying to give them that easy life, whereas children receive their earliest lessons from their mothers. And what values are Palestinian mothers passing, you know, despite the hardship, they are teaching those values into, they are instilling those values into their children. And how do they preserve the identity, faith, their dignity, their home, and their love for Masjid Al-Aqsa while underliving the occupation?
0: Absolutely, Tasneem. You know, we must always remember, and I say this often, that our children's first university is us, the mothers. That's where they learn the most. So we cannot take this responsibility that every single one of us mothers have, whether you're a mother in South Africa, London, Malaysia, especially the UAE, especially, you know, like we have to move from passive sympathy to active solidarity. And we have to teach it. It is incumbent on us. It is, I mean, I have come to see this as a part of my iman, as a part of my ibadah. I cannot allow my teenage son to grow up into a man that does not see the liberation of Masjid al-Aqsa as his purpose. Because then what am I doing, Tasneem? What am I doing?
1: Freedom has never belonged only to those who receive it. It belongs to those who refuse to remain silent. And I think you mentioned this earlier. Like going through your whole, going through the experience that you lived in when you were in Palestine, in the West Bank, and, you know, also your experience being through apartheid itself, you know, how history has shaped our response. And I feel it's not just, it's also like a human moral instead of an Islamic obligation. But going swiftly now to the next question that I want to ask you is, what can we do? I mean, it's easy to feel overwhelmed. And many people do feel this. What? I mean, we're not talking about boycotting anymore. And Sister Ridwana, you mentioned this also. Like, it's past 1,000 days.
0: You know, so, you know, at the panel discussion of the voice of Hind Rajab in Johannesburg, the Palestinian writer that was part of the panel, you know, he said, we are so beyond having to talk about boycotting.
1: Mm.
0: You know, we should not be talking about boycotting today. It's and not just 1,000 days, but almost mm-hmm. 8 decades, right? Like, how, dear mothers, are we still allowing our household purchasing power to fund the bombs that tear Palestinian families apart?
1: Mm-hmm.
0: How are we still putting Coca-Cola products and Nestle and Clover and all on our tables? So I know we shouldn't be saying this, but I'm going to say it. Please, please, dear mother. And I know it's not easy. However, there are lots of alternatives available. Lots of alternatives. So please be strict with your boycotts in your household. You know, it is a direct way to hit the economic wheels of occupation. It is. And this, like, you know, when I talk to mothers and to women, this is a jihad that you can take part in so easily. You know, this is a matter of conviction over convenience, of resistance over complacency. And if you're not doing this, dear mother, then please, you got to sit with what kind of mother are you being and how are you mothering this generation of our ummah? And it's as straightforward and as clear as that.
1: Definitely things to think about there. And I want to touch on some of the things that the mothers are currently doing in their home, Sister Ridwana. And I think you're going to really love this. And I'm going to share some of our listener responses. So one mom says, Assalamu alaikum. We keep a map of Palestine on our fridge and point out where Masjid al-Aqsa is. It helps my children understand that these are real people, not just stories on the news.
0: Alhamdulillah. Alhamdulillah, mm-hmm. Absolutely. You know, it's like, it's there should be a representation of the Holy mm-hmm. Land, of where they, in our homes, so that our children see it all the time. Mm-hmm. Like that link between us and Palestine It should be a visceral link where you see it, you breathe it, you feel it, you talk about it, you love it every single day.
1: Absolutely. There's another one coming through and they're just really heartwarming, subhanAllah. So the listener says, instead of showing heartbreaking images, I tell my children about the beauty of Al-Quds, its history and why Allah made it blessed. And I want them to love it before they can grieve it. And I think this is so important because we're all grieving Masjid al-Aqsa. We all feel the pain when something happens, when it's shut down or when it's closed. We all feel that. And I think this is so beautiful because there's so much history of Al-Quds that will make our children fall in love with it, subhanAllah.
0: Absolutely, Taslim. And Jazakallah, sister, for that. And I love that, alhamdulillah. Because, you know, it's like... Let us not forget mm-hmm. Palestinian heritage. Palestine and Palestinian heritage, of course, the biggest part of it is the occupation. But with this occupation is also a very rich, beautiful heritage. And I love what the sister is doing, you know, and yes.
1: It's the beginning of everything, started there with our beloved Nabi Sallallahu Alaihi Wasallam, with all the Anbiya Alayhi Salaam before him as well. I mean, we teach our children to care about Palestine isn't politics. It's about part of loving what our deen is, our Islam. Our Allah has honored this land, this place. It's not far away. It's supposed to be in our hearts all the time. And another listener sent something so beautiful also. Assalamu alaikum, Tasneem and Sister Ridwana. May Allah reward you for such a program. My daughter has a charity jar labeled Palestine. Whenever she receives pocket money, she chooses something to give. It teaches compassion in action. I love that.
0: Absolutely. Yeah, alhamdulillah.
1: And that's such a beautiful thing, I think, to teach our kids, that to keep Al-Aqsa, to keep Palestine alive in our heart. There's so many things that, I mean, we can do to keep it alive. I mean, not, like we said, boycott, definitely, right? But there's so much thing about talking about Masjid Al-Aqsa, making those du'as, talking about the history of Palestine and Al-Aqsa especially, and the liberation of it. We need to train, like Sister Ridwana said, we need to teach our children and we need to prepare them as the warriors of the deen of Al-Aqsa, the fighters for the freedom and liberation of Al-Aqsa. Inshallah, may Allah make us as such.
0: Ameen, ameen. Tasneem, you know that you mentioned, like, we should never, and I mean never, stop talking about Palestine in our homes. You know, the occupation wants us to experience solidarity fatigue. It wants us to do that. It's part of what they do. We have to keep sharing the stories and keep it alive. And yeah, and of course the dua, right? The dua. And you know, we just must every day, every salah, pray for Palestine, pray for the mothers of Palestine, and pray with the same desperation that you would if your own child was under the rubble. And you know, like, this is something I think about every day. Tasneem, is like, I want to be able to stand before Allah subhanahu wa ta'ala on the day of judgment and be able to say, you know, like, ya Allah, I couldn't go there physically because I was barred, but at the very least, I used my voice or my time or my platform.
1: Please. It reminds me so much about the little bird during the time of Ibrahim alayhi salam, when Namrud and the people of Namrud threw Ibrahim alayhi salam into the fire, and the little tiki bird flew across the fire, filling its beak with water and spitting it out, and flying back and filling its beak with water and spitting it at the fire, trying to extinguish, although he was such a little bird, and bursting, you know, compared to this huge fire that was blazing. And the gecko laughed at him, and the gecko said, oh, what are you doing? Like, are you insane? And the little birds, you know, like, the gecko actually tried to make the fire even bigger. And the little bird said to him, at least on the day of Qiyamah, when Allah asks me, what did I do? I will say, Allah, at least I tried. And I think
0: absolutely. Oh, that's beautiful.
1: That's an effort that we think is insignificant and we think it's small, and your voice is what the people of Palestine appreciate, and that's all they want. They want us to come back to their land, even if we bad, even. And I think, like you said, the du'as, and I think we are making du'a to the greatest being. Our du'as are all so simple. Allah can do
0: absolutely. Absolutely, Tasneem, and also to in line with what you're saying, right? To also for us to remember, you know, that Allah subhanahu wa ta'ala has the power to use. I mean, He used a spider as a soldier, a little spider as a soldier, and then He used the grandeur of Jibrail alayhi salam as a soldier. That's like from a spider to an angel as his soldier.
1: the panel.
0: So let's never forget that also. Exactly.
1: From the spider to the bee to the ant, the smallest of Allah's creation, they use their tiny little brains to, you know, protect Allah's people in, you know, for like the spider, the story of the spider. So like to protect Nabi sallallahu alayhi wa sallam. How, if you think of the size of the brain of such a small creature, we, Allah Ta'ala has given us the same brains. I mean, Allah has created us with brains. May we use it, the akal, which is so important. Or in closing, right? Just share with us a few words, and yeah, we're almost at the end of the program. I think we can never stop talking about Palestine, but yeah, here we are.
0: I just, you know, from my heart to the heart of every mother listening is to just reiterate our huge responsibility as mothers of our ummah. Remembering that part of our iman and part of our ibadah, and as mothers, let us raise the next generation of our ummah as liberators of Masjid al-Aqsa. And may Allah subhanahu wa ta'ala grant every single one of us Salah in a Masjid al-Aqsa that is free from occupation, and a Palestine that is liberated. And my dua, every single Salah, is that Allah takes me back to a Palestine that is liberated. And I want to thank you so much, Tasneem, for in this conversation, for giving the voice to the mothers of Palestine.
1: Alhamdulillah, it's all from Allah subhanahu wa ta'ala, and that was so beautiful, because I think every great nation begins in the lap of a mother, like you said, and may Allah ta'ala make us teach our children the resilience and what their true purpose is in this world, that we need to fight for our deen. We need to fight for the freedom of Masjid al-Aqsa, for the liberation of al-Aqsa, and for the people of Palestine. May Allah grant shifa to every wounded soul. May He have mercy on every single martyr and their families. And may He comfort every single orphan out there. And may He strengthen every family living under the occupation of Al-Aqsa and Palestine. May Allah Ta'ala destroy the occupation, and inshallah we'll see a free Palestine soon. And as we all make the dua, Allah take us for Umrah, Allah take us for Hajj, Ya Allah take us to Masjid al-Aqsa inshallah soon.
0: Ameen Ya Rabbil Alameen.
1: Sister Rivana, I have to say jazakallah to you for sharing your experiences, your reflections, your unwavering commitment to the people of Palestine and to Masjid al-Aqsa itself. It's truly inspiring to know that there are still people out there. A lot of people seem to have forgotten about Palestine and the fight there is there, but we need to constantly remind ourselves, this is our purpose, this is what we need to do. We need to stand together. So
0: social intifada will not let you forget, let me just say that. And yeah, barakallahu feekum tasneem.
1: Jazakallah khair to everyone for tuning in and for sharing in your responses. Tune in next week, same time, same place. This is what we want. We leave you all with peace. Assalamu alaikum wa rahmatullahi wa barakatuh.
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0: 1108 Central African Time. 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Welcome to the Safira Kaka on Air Show, live on Radio Islam International. It is a beautiful Monday morning in Johannesburg, South Africa. It's the 6th day of July, 2026, our corresponding Islamic date this morning. We're still in the month of Al-Muharram, and today is the 20th of Muharram, 1448. A reminder that tomorrow is your Sunnah cupping day. Welcome to the show. It is wonderful to be in your company this morning. Inshallah, we're going to be chatting right up until 12 o'clock Central African Time. Mama Monday happens, as well as Motivational Monday. I also want to know what you guys are grateful for on this beautiful, beautiful Monday morning. Welcome to the program, and let's take a look at today's date and day and all the happenings on this day in history. A lot of Independence Day, Independence Day is being celebrated around the world. Also on this date in 1348, there was the Black Death, the plague, and this one was hitting England. So this had happened in the year 1348. Also in this date, there was the first successful anti-rabies vaccine that was administered on a nine-year-old called Joseph Meister. This saved his life on this date in 1885. On the 6th of July in 2013, Asiana Airlines flight 214 crashed in San Francisco International Airport. It was en route to San Francisco from Incheon International Airport in South Korea. The crash killed 3 people and injured 190, and was the first fatal incident involving a Boeing 777 since it came into the market in the year 1995. A trading post between India and China opened for business on this date in 2006, and I said lots of independence. Comores became independent on this date in 1975, and Malawi gained its independence from Britain on this date in 1964. Also, the 5th Summer Olympics was officially opened in Stockholm on this date in 1912. Today's a lovely day, alhamdulillah, in Johannesburg, South Africa. A really not too bad weather we've been having. The weekend was rather cold, but it seems to be warming up. It's the 6th day of July 2026. We're 187 days into the year. There's 178 days left in 2026. It's the 27th Monday of the year, as well as the 27th week of the year. And the popular observations around the world today is Day of the Capital in Kazakhstan. Today is a public holiday in the Czech Republic. It's Kupala Night in Ukraine. Independence Day in Malawi. Today is Fried Chicken Day. It is Constitution Day in the Cayman Islands. It's National Day in Comores. In South Sudan, they celebrate Mothers Day. It's also Heroes Day in Zambia. It is Umbrella Cover Day and Virtual Assistant Day. So those are the popular observations around the world that are commemorated on the 6th day of July 2026. With that, let's go for a quick break. Inshallah, when we come back, we are answering all of your questions on vitamin deficiencies. Dr. Patel will be back, as well as Fatima Patel, a pharmacist with 20 years experience, will be answering all of your questions on supplements as well. So we'll be taking your questions and your comments after the break. And if you have iron deficiency or vitamin D deficiency, or you have any questions to ask us this morning, you can forward your questions to the WhatsApp line 072-786-1548. Alternatively, DM me on Instagram at Safira Kaka on Air, and we'll continue the chat after this break.
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0: Welcome back to the show, 11:13 Central African Time. Over the last 2 weeks, Dr. Patel and I have been speaking about iron deficiency, vitamin D deficiency, and we've also had a lot of questions that have come through for today's program, inshallah. We're going to be answering the questions. I have Dr. Minaz Patel joining us on the show, as well as Fatima Patel, who is a pharmacist with 20 years of experience, and we'll be answering all of your questions on the program this morning. Dr. Patel, assalamu alaikum and welcome to the program.
2: Wa alaikum salam, doctor, for having me back.
0: You're most welcome. And Fatima, assalamu alaikum to you, and welcome to the program as well.
3: Wa alaikum salam, Safira, for inviting me on the show, and assalamu alaikum to all your listeners as well.
0: It's wonderful to have you both on. It seems like it was such a popular topic. We've been on it for the last 2 weeks, and we've decided for this morning's program to just answer the questions. The first question that came through is there any signs that your body will show that you are low in iron, especially for the iron deficiency?
3: Do you want me to answer that
2: There's many, many signs, and we did cover this quite extensively in the last 2 weeks, talking about the symptoms of iron deficiency. So a lot of things, what a lot of women describe, brain fog, fatigue, exhaustion, muscle fatigue, tiredness, hair loss, those are all symptoms of iron deficiency.
0: Okay. Another one quickly for you, Dr. Patel, is what's the difference between low iron, low ferritin, and anemia?
2: Okay. We did cover this as well. So we discussed in the first show on this series that anemia is quite a broad topic, and there are multiple causes of anemia as a whole. Iron deficiency anemia is one type of anemia, so you can get low iron. So, and then within what we call the iron profile, we don't only look at the iron, you're going to look at the hemoglobin concentration, the iron, the ferritin, which is your stored iron, as well as in your iron saturation percentage. So these are all. So ferritin is a storage form of iron. Anemia is a very broad topic. There are many different causes of anemia. As we said, there's B12 and folate, there's iron deficiency. There are many, many other causes of anemia that we didn't really speak about. So iron is one type of anemia.
0: Okay. Fatima, I'm going to come to you now because we've had a lot of questions about the supplementation. The first question is, in this social media age of self-diagnosis, which we've touched on before, people will just look at a reel or they look at a TikTok and then assume that you have some sort of a deficiency and then go to a pharmacist or go to the chemist and just get a whole lot of medication. Is there risk in taking medication for your iron levels or your vitamin D supplements without having proper testing at first?
3: Absolutely, Sophia. And I see this every day. There are risks involved, right? Generally, and I'm going to say especially with iron and vitamin D, you need to be tested, okay? Not everyone has a vitamin D deficiency, even though you can see a TikTok reel or an Instagram reel and whatever symptoms are listed or whatever the person is talking about might sound familiar to you, or you might recognize some of the symptoms as things you're suffering from. It does not necessarily mean that you have that vitamin D deficiency. So in order to determine whether you actually need those supplements, you do need to get tested. You do need to have your vitamin D levels tested. And as Dr. Patel just mentioned, you have to have your iron profile and iron studies done. You cannot simply go and take an iron supplement over the counter because you're feeling a certain set of symptoms and you just automatically assume it's related to iron. The other thing also, and I think this is going to be part of a larger conversation maybe sometime later, but the other thing also is, you know, if you've got underlying conditions, supplementation needs to be taken with caution, right? And I think this is where a lot of people just misunderstand supplementation. And along with just your vitamins and minerals, you've also got herbal supplementation. So, I mean, right now, you know, things like moringa and ashwagandha and shilajit and all of those herbal supplementations are all trending. But, and yes, there's absolute value in them. I'm not taking any value away from those supplements, but they mimic a lot of what normal standard tested medication does, and there are interactions that take place. So coming back to iron and vitamin D, absolutely, you have to get tested first. You should not, under any circumstances, just start taking them. You can cause, it can cause kidney damage. There is actually such a thing as vitamin D overdosing, where your body will respond to abnormally high levels of vitamin D, and you'll see side effects as well. So vitamin D in itself is not simply a supplement that everyone should just start taking simply because you have brain fog or you're feeling, you know, any of the symptoms that I just mentioned. You know, you've got joint pain or you've got, you're struggling with, tiredness, that kind of thing. Don't simply supplement. Please go to a doctor, do the profile, and then take it from there. And it goes along with correct dosing as well. So a lot of people don't understand that with vitamin D supplements, and especially vitamin D3, you cannot just decide to take 1,000 micrograms or 1,000 IU every day. You might be overdosing. it doesn't make, you know, you have to understand what your body needs before you can start supplementing. And then, the only way you can do that is with a blood test, unfortunately.
0: The next question we got was from a listener saying that she's been on iron pills for the last 20 years and it hasn't done much to improve her iron levels. So is there anything else she can do, or is she taking the tablets incorrectly, or how can she improve her iron levels without having to be on the medication for such a long period of time?
3: So with iron deficient anemia and the different types of anemia that my sister mentioned earlier, we've also recently found that there are certain iron or chemical formations of iron that are not easily absorbed in certain population groups. Indian women, for example, don't necessarily absorb ferrous sulfate, which is your basic iron, through the gut because of overproduction of certain enzymes. And I'm not going to go too much into the details, but a woman that is on an iron supplement for 20 years and who is seeing no change, it can be one of two things. Either she's not using the iron supplement correctly, or she's not taking the correct form of oral iron. Now, the thing is, 20 years ago, we only had ferrous sulfate. We didn't really have different forms of iron available on the market. Today, however, we've got a range of different forms of iron available on the market, as well as your IV iron, right? Which is, I'm sure some of your listeners, I know I read some of the comments, and some of your listeners have taken the IV iron supplements as well. The reason, so just as a basic, let me explain, just as a basic, iron must be taken, first of all, in empty stomach. It needs an acidic environment for optimal absorption. You cannot take iron with food while you're having a cup of tea. Iron and calcium bind to each other, neither one gets absorbed, okay? Mm-hmm. So you don't take iron and calcium together. My go-to is when I recommend iron, or when a patient is taking iron supplements, have it in an empty stomach with a glass of orange juice in the morning, wait an hour before you have anything. Or if you have your breakfast first, you can wait 2 hours, have it with a glass of oranges 2 hours after it. It's easily absorbed in the morning. Iron supplements generally, one of the biggest things that people tend to struggle with when taking oral iron is a range of gut issues, cramping, nausea, constipation. We now have two different forms of iron that are now available that kind of bypass the gut or the stomach, right? Your stomach acids almost entirely. One is known as liposomal iron. And what liposomal iron is that the iron compounds are actually covered in a fatty substance. So the absorption then actually bypasses the stomach and gets absorbed directly from the intestines, which helps to decrease the gut-related side effects such as constipation and nausea and cramping and those kinds of symptoms. And the other one is an iron in a bisglycinate form. So iron bisglycinate also highly the absorbency is much better than just taking a ferrous sulfate compound. And also it does the same thing. It bypasses the gut and it's much more easier absorbed. The other thing with iron is that we found that there is a large group of women that actually have a genetic deficiency where there is no absorbency of iron from the gut. So when I'm looking at a woman who's taken an iron supplement for 20 odd years and is not really seeing any change, I would then recommend going to see a doctor or going to see an endocrinologist and discussing the possibility of an IV iron supplement. I understand that it's very expensive, and that is the thing with IV iron supplements, is the problem is that it becomes a huge cost. So maybe if she's taking a standard iron ferrous sulfate compound, and I know I can't mention any brands online, but I will send you something, a bit of a comparison.
0: Sure.
3: Look for iron compounds that state specifically liposomal iron or iron bisglycinate. Take it on an empty stomach. Do not take with any dairy products. That is kind of the basic rule when taking an iron supplement. Both on that also, if you are taking a calcium supplement, for bone health and whatever, you do not take your iron and your calcium at the same time. They bind to each other, and neither of them then absorbs into your body. So you do never ever combine an iron and a calcium supplement with each other.
0: Before I go to the next question for Dr. Patel, I also want to ask you, from a pharmacist's perspective, what do you think the biggest mistakes listeners make when they buy supplements or when they're taking supplements?
3: So I think the biggest mistake when people buy supplements is that first of all, people don't understand what the best formulation is for supplementation. The method of taking it, generally, if you like I just mentioned to you, iron and calcium bind to each other, they don't absorb. Unless your pharmacist or whoever is prescribing to you or you've done research, you wouldn't even know that. So you would take your supplement all at once and just pop your pill all together and get on with your day. So I think those are the biggest issues. It's correct usage. People don't really understand correct usage. And I think we as pharmacists can take some of the blame for that, because sometimes we don't necessarily explain in detail. So it's correct usage. It's also, it's become trendy. So don't listen to TikTok reels and just, oh, this sounds like me, I'm going to take the supplement. Your body isn't necessarily deficient of everything. You don't necessarily need to supplement all of your vitamins and minerals. You are getting a lot of it from your diet, and especially if you are eating well, a lot of what you need in terms of vitamins and minerals comes from your diet. So that's the second thing. Don't simply take a vitamin just because you feel like or somebody said you should take it, or you saw an ad or you saw a reel. That's the second mistake people make. The third mistake people make is obviously combining certain supplements with chronic medication where there are interactions, and you actually then don't really do yourself a favor, because it's either negatively affecting your chronic medication, or your medication is actually binding to your supplement and your supplement has no value. So I think it's a larger conversation that needs to be had around supplement use. But with everything, it comes down to correct use and safe use and necessity. Do you need it or do you not need it?
0: Absolutely. Dr. Patel, the big question was about the hair loss that a lot of listeners we have been experiencing on both the iron deficiency as well as the vitamin D deficiency. When you supplement or when you take your medication supplementation, can it improve your symptoms almost immediately, especially the hair loss symptom, which is something that I feel a lot of the listeners honed in on as the biggest fear they have, that losing their hair, especially through the iron deficiency?
3: So not almost immediately. And that goes back to what we said about your red cell turnover. So in order for you to actually achieve an adequate level of iron, it's going to take about 3 to 4 months of supplementation before you actually are seeing that difference. Because you have that red cell turnover that's happening every 90 to 120 days, your storage of iron is happening, it's not going to be immediate. It's not going to be within the first week. In fact, within the first week, you're probably going to start feeling a little bit more tired because your body is getting all this iron and needing to store it really quickly. So before you start seeing that improvement in your hair loss, improvement in a lot of symptoms, it's going to take about 3 to 4 months of consistent, correct usage at the correct dose for the correct reason as well. And what we did touch on in previous shows is that iron deficiency is often a symptom of a much deeper underlying problem. So going back to the lady who has been on supplements for 20 years, has she also been adequately investigated for other underlying problems? What is the reason for your iron deficiency? And we spoke about this quite at length. It's not, for most women, it's not simply that you are iron deficient. Do you have an underlying problem? Malabsorption, for example, as Fatima said, are you not absorbing that iron? So you're not going to see that difference and that change in symptoms immediately until we've resolved your underlying issue as well. So have we looked at all of those before we can start saying you're going to now start seeing a change in your symptoms? The other thing is, and this goes back to being properly investigated before starting your supplements, is that the only reason for your iron deficiency? Do you have other deficiencies on board?
2: Do you have other endocrine issues, for example, hypothyroidism? One of the things that can lead to hair loss. Many of the women who have the same complaint are also in perimenopause. Is that what is contributing to your hair loss? It's not purely we solve your iron deficiency and then you say, well, I'm still experiencing symptoms. What else is causing those symptoms and how we are treating everything. Just simply taking just an iron supplement without adequately investigating you, not just for your iron deficiency, for any other underlying issues, is not going to solve your problem.
0: An interesting question. Will just being a little bit longer in the sun improve my vitamin D levels?
2: To a very marginal extent, okay? And that also, depending on how severe your deficiency is, do you have a deficiency? We did mention last week that the primary cause of vitamin D deficiency, it still remains inadequate intake through your diet, as well as then inadequate sun exposure. But at the same time, you don't want to have too much sun exposure because we do worry about the skin side effects. So it's about finding that balance. Going outside for a walk every day is always going to be beneficial. But again, have your levels checked and determine if do you need a supplement or is something like improving your dietary intake or improving your exposure going to help a little bit.
0: Okay. Fatima, back to you. I've got two questions. Is Arthrochoice bone repair supplement good for a 58-year-old female?
3: Standard answer would be yes, but like again, you know, we need more information. That the 58-year-old female, is there a confirmed diagnosis of any form of arthritis, rheumatoid or otherwise, osteoarthritis as well? Has she had a bone density scan? Generally, arthritis is one of the better products. It doesn't have dolomites, it doesn't have your calcium in your menu, everything all in one, where you actually limiting the absorption of each individual compound. So I think Arthrochoice is one of the better compounds or one of the better supplements to use. But again, it comes back down to the diagnosis. At 58 years old, what are you supplementing, okay? Mm-hmm. Are you simply taking it because you're trying to prevent osteoarthritis, you're trying to prevent bone weakening? Are you struggling with joint pain? If you are struggling with joint pain, have you had some blood done to see if you do have rheumatoid arthritis? Have you had a bone density scan? All of that. So on the baseline, yes. It's fine, it's a good supplement, it's worth taking, but you need to look further. And the thing that a lot of people also don't understand is when you're supplementing, you are giving back to your body what your body might be lacking or not getting, like Minaj mentioned, not getting from your diet. But where's the baseline and when does it become too much? Also, is this person on any other medication as well? So there's a number of factors, but look, if you just ask me, 58 years old, taking an Arthrochoice supplement for bone health and joint health, yes, fine. It's a good supplement to be using.
0: Okay. Another listener is 69. She says, can I take my iron, my vitamin D, my magnesium, my diabetic medication, my pressure medication, my cholesterol medication all together, or must I space it out?
3: No, it must be spaced out. There are definite interactions there. I would generally say that your chronic medication comes first. Before I take your chronic medication, your supplements you can take spread out during the other day, throughout the day. The other thing I must mention that's very important that we've just recently come out with studies regarding iron is it actually absorbs the rays taken every other day. That's a recent revelation that's actually, I think in the last week or two, that's actually come out. That to take your iron supplement, oral iron supplement, every second day gives you on average about 34% better absorption than to take it every day. So that is another very important, and that is, you know, it's a scientific study that verifies that information. So taking it every